0: the masses of Thanksgiving that have been happening throughout today to honor and celebrate Archbishop Fulton Sheen and remember this great moment in the life of our church. But as you mentioned, Sheen was a great broadcaster of the faith, using those radio airways to preach the gospel. And now how many more people are going to be reaching out to him and asking for his heavenly intercession now that we can call him blessed?
1: Up! Up to the hidden battlements of eternity! Up! Up to God!
2: He was a pioneering preacher, unapologetic about sharing the good news on the radio and TV.
3: When my family got their first TV, my mom and dad used to watch Bishop Sheen.
4: The waft of a single soul.
2: In the 1950s, millions tuned in to learn from Archbishop Fulton Sheen. And this week in St. Louis, still drawing a crowd almost 47 years after his death, 50,000 attendees packed an arena, listening as Sheen was given a title far more meaningful than Emmy Award-winning televangelist.
5: Through the modern means of communication,
2: we can now call him blessed.
5: And a diligent shepherd animated by missionary zeal may henceforth be called blessed.
2: With the celebration of this beatification mass, Blessed Fulton Sheen now draws closer to the day when he could be recognized as a saint. But before that can happen, another miracle must be approved. The Catholic Church process of naming a saint requires the verification of two miracles attributed to the intercession of the person being considered.
6: He did not have a pulse.
2: When Bonnie Engstrom gave birth to her son 16 years ago, he wasn't breathing for 61 minutes. But the family prayed to Archbishop Fulton Sheen for assistance. And right before the lifeless baby boy James Fulton was officially proclaimed dead, he miraculously came back to life. After rigorous investigation, the miracle was approved, allowing Sheen to become a blessed. And 16 years after his birth, James Fulton, along with his family, joyfully presented a relic of Sheen at the Beatification Mass. His jawbone, recalling the Archbishop's unique gifts.
7: He was a great orator, a great speaker, but he always connected with people on just a foundational level.
2: The road to beatification was windy for Fulton Sheen. Originally planned for 2019 in Peoria, Illinois, it was delayed and the location even changed. But perhaps all in God's providence.
8: The beatification of Archbishop Fulton Sheen moved from his hometown of Peoria, here a couple hours away, to this dome in St. Louis where tens of thousands of people could pack inside because a lot of people want to be present to see Sheen become a blessed.
2: And they came from around the U.S. and beyond.
8: Where are you coming from?
9: Guatemala.
8: Guatemala. Do you hear that? Guatemala. We got people coming from all over. I'm here with some Canadians.
10: He's been a big impact on both. We're both converts.
8: You came all the way from Ecuador.
11: Yes. He was able to teach such deep truth from faith.
2: From his broadcast pulpit to heavenly intercession, the Sheen effect is real.
8: What impact has he had on your life?
12: It is too numerous to count, but I love the fact that he is bold in his faith. Bold in sharing his faith.
13: He was a big part of my childhood and a big reason why I believe in my faith the way I believe in my faith today.
2: Now some hope this holy historic moment can inspire a spiritual revolution focused on sharing the love of Jesus Christ like Sheen did with a world in desperate need.
14: The whole goal is not, you know, again, just to have this be a culminating moment, but to have this be the springboard that's going to help revolutionize America, because when we revolutionize ourselves, we revolutionize the world.
2: Chantal Howard is executive director of the Fulton Sheen Movement. The group is focused on promoting the life and teachings of Sheen, who, though he could be found preaching on the TV screen, could not fit into a box.
14: Sheen crosses all the boundaries. He's not left, he's not right. He was Latin, he was Byzantine, he loved the traditional mass, he loves the East. He at the same time really understood that Vatican II was necessary for a new evangelization.
2: Effective evangelization will require everyone, says Father Jeremy Legansky from the Diocese of Joliet, Illinois. And at this beatification, he saw the church in its fullness and beauty on display.
15: Moments like this at huge masses with tens of thousands of people walking in with 1,000 priests, you really get a sense of, like, this is what heaven is going to look like. Just the whole church united together in

0: And you know, so many of the participants I spoke to at the beatification were not only so intrigued by the life and witness of Archbishop Sheen, but they felt even a renewed commitment to pursue sainthood leaving that event. And Monse, it's something we're all called to.
1: Absolutely. And it was so clear from what was happening, what we could see in the live coverage from EWTN, that people were really on fire. Mark, you've talked to scores of the faithful in both St. Louis and now in Peoria. What has struck you the most about why they so admire Fulton Sheen?
0: Well, one reason that kept coming up was actually his sense of humor. Sheen's ability to maybe crack a joke and kind of draw in the audience before he shared the gospel, before he shared the message of Christ. But I think it was that, his relatability, his ability to communicate and make the message of truth accessible and to share it with people in practical ways, and something that I think many people admired and thought, hey, this is something that we should strive to as well when we communicate the faith.
1: We're grateful for you being there, Mark. Keep telling us what's going on the ground, and we'll be praying to now blessed Fulton Sheen. As Mark alluded to, what's next in Sheen's journey from beatification to potential canonization as a saint? The Vatican must verify a second miracle for the canonization process to continue. On Thursday, the Sheen Foundation announced 6 purported miracles are currently attributed to Fulton Sheen's intercession since Pope Francis announced his beatification in 2019. Documentation for those miracles is currently being gathered for submission to the Holy See. To discuss the canonization process, we're joined by our own in-house expert, Dr. Matthew Bunsen, editorial director of EWTN News. He is in St. Louis, where earlier this week, he co-anchored EWTN's live coverage of the Sheen beatification. Matthew, great to be with you. Fantastic coverage. You were there on the ground at the beatification with 60,000 of your closest friends. The feeling in the dome in St. Louis must have been overwhelming. Tell us about it.
2: I think in a word, electric, another word of extraordinary, but I think you said it exactly right, to 60,000 of my closest friends, because the atmosphere there was one of absolute family. And the biggest takeaway for me, aside from the actual rite of beatification, was the remarkable number of young people. You had multiple generations there. You had all the baby boomers all the way down to Gen Alpha, but it was the young people who were so present at this beatification. And there were groups of young people. They had t-shirts such as Sheenanigans as a group. We talked with young Dominican sisters who love Fulton J. Sheen. So this was a historic moment for the Catholic Church, but I think it also points us in the continued development and growth of American Catholicism and the appeal that Sheen has and will continue to have with every generation and every new generation.
1: It really was a historic moment for the church, especially here in the U.S. I think it's the largest mass in a very, very long time, certainly the largest beatification. Archbishop Fulton Sheen, now known as blessed, that is a technical term, and you're our technical expert. Tell us what that means for the everyday worshiping Catholic. What's allowed, what isn't, venerating, praying?
2: Yeah, the best way to think about it as we go through a process of canonization is expanding levels of public veneration, what we can actually do with the saint or would-be saint. In this case, because he is now a beatus, to use that technical term, because he's blessed Fulton J. Sheen, we have a heightened ability to invoke him, to ask for his intercession, to publicly venerate him. Now, it's not the same as a canonization where we have universal, where in fact we're mandated to venerate somebody across the whole of the church. In this case, because he's a blessed and a step away from canonization, we're still slightly limited. So in other words, the sort of public veneration of him is limited to typically religious communities or specific dioceses or even a specific country. So, for example, in the United States, December 9th is going to be his memorial, his feast day. And that's something that we're all going to be taking very seriously. I think he shares it now with Juan Diego, which would be the source of great joy, I think, to Fulton Sheen. But it's a question of just, we don't have the universal acclamation or veneration yet, but it opens the door for all of us to venerate him even more, to honor him publicly.
1: And quickly, just so that we know what's going on with the miracles. Now it's all talk of miracles, and the young man whose life was saved through Fulton Sheen's intercession was present there yesterday. What happens next in this investigation process for the next miracle here at the Vatican?
2: Yeah, well, yesterday at the press conference for the beatification, the officials of the Diocese of Peoria made note of the fact that they are currently investigating six possible miracles related to Fulton Sheen. We know that one of them is a possible miraculous healing of a cancer victim. So with six underway, we'll have to see what the pacing is. That's always up to the experts. And we have the church has a very, very fine, specific process for validating miracles. I think hopefully we continue to pray for this, but certainly in church terms, this could be a rapid path to canonization, again, depending upon what these various committees and what the Holy Father ultimately decides.
1: Now, I want to encourage everyone to watch, go back and watch this coverage. There's one thing that you noted that I'd love for you to repeat. It is this particularity about Fulton Sheen's cause. What is particular or different about his cause of canonization versus other blesseds that are being investigated right now?
2: Yeah, I think one of the biggest things, we don't have a popularity contest in heaven. They're all saints there. But Fulton J. Sheen, I think, is probably the best known blessed in American Catholic history. And he is somebody who speaks to us today in very powerful terms that all of us need to hear. His words of wisdom, his prophetic wisdom, is something that I think all of us need to take to heart because it is so relevant to the challenges that we're facing today. But we are focusing not on the legacy of his life, but on the legacy of his holiness. And Fulton Sheen asked all of us to be holy, to do that holy hour, to try to perfect the virtues in our own lives. And from that sense, as a blessed now, not only is he a great communicator, great evangelizer, but he's a role model for us in the pursuit of our own holiness and the universal call of holiness that we're all given.
1: Absolutely. Well, we'll all pursue that together. Thank you so much, Matthew, and blessed Fulton Sheen, pray for us.
2: Thank you, Chris. Great to be with you.
1: As we have said, the celebration of now blessed Archbishop Fulton J. Sheen continues throughout this weekend, including a red carpet gala event Friday night, where the first annual Sheen Awards will be announced. EWTN will broadcast the Sheen Awards gala next Saturday, October 3rd. Those who will be honored are in the mold of Fulton Sheen in showing a commitment to truth

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1: You know what the Mass is? It's the reenactment of Calvary.
2: America's apostle has been raised to the altars. EWTN takes you to Peoria, Illinois, to celebrate the historic witness of our newest blessed with a Byzantine Divine Liturgy of Thanksgiving for the beatification of Archbishop Fulton J. Sheen, Saturday at 4 p.m. Eastern on EWTN.
3: It doesn't matter whether people put the risk of catastrophe at 10% or 1% or 12% or 0.1%. None of these levels are remotely acceptable. And we should not train models that we cannot make an extremely strong case that we'll be able to keep under human control.
4: But regardless of what we do, managing these risks is ultimately bigger than any one company. And it has an industry-wide and global scale.
0: An urgent appeal from the biggest names in artificial intelligence. OpenAI CEO Sam Altman and Anthropic CEO Dario Amodei urged the UN Security Council this week to enact international standards to curb threats posed by the tech's rapid development. Public alarm over AI has grown this month after Anthropic researchers warned that the technology could evolve so quickly it could destroy humanity within a decade. As concerns grow over the rapid growth of artificial intelligence, leaders in the Catholic Church are at the forefront of the debate over the moral and ethical use of AI. This month, the U.S. Conference of Catholic Bishops announced a new task force to ensure that AI and its guardrails protect and uplift human dignity. The USCCB announced the creation of the Task Force on Preserving Human Dignity in the Age of Artificial Intelligence last week. In a press release, the conference said the group will be led by Bishop Oscar Cantu of San Jose, California, and focused on promoting policies and practices that protect human dignity, religious liberty, democratic institutions, workers, families, and vulnerable populations. The task force is a direct response to Pope Leo XIV's first encyclical, Magnifica Humanitas, which emphasizes that artificial intelligence must serve humanity. He writes, "When it comes to decisions regarding economic flows and digital platforms, we cannot allow a handful of actors to dictate these processes on their own. Instead, we must build forms of cooperation that respect the various levels of the global community and make them jointly responsible for the common good." Pope Leo has made AI and its impact on society a priority of his pontificate. Shortly before the release of Magnifica Humanitas, the Holy Father approved the creation of an AI commission to facilitate collaboration and dialogue among dicasteries, as well as establish policies on its use. Cardinal Michael Cherney heads the commission. The prelates who lead these two working groups join us now to discuss the role of the Church in the AI debate. Bishop Oscar Cantu is chair of the conference's Task Force on Preserving Human Dignity in the Age of Artificial Intelligence and leads the Diocese of San Jose, home of Silicon Valley. And Cardinal Michael Cherney serves as the president of the Vatican's Commission on AI. He is Prefect Emeritus of the Dicastery for Promoting Integral Human Development and joins us from Rome. Welcome, both of you. Thank you so much for joining us. Now, Bishop Cantu, the U.S. bishops created this new AI task force very, very recently and almost immediately went to Capitol Hill calling for meaningful safety guardrails. What specifically should government regulate that the technology industry apparently cannot regulate for itself?
5: Well, there's some certainly low-hanging fruit that we're concerned about, and the legislators are already working on this. And so we wanted to share with them that it's a concern for the church as well, particularly safety of children, safety for families, privacy concerns, safety for the banking industry, and several other issues. We won't delve into, you know, immediately some of the thornier issues of regulating or legislating the AI industry, but some guardrails are really critical for the safeguarding of human dignity as well as the common good. So we're lending our voice and our support for some of this legislation.
0: Thank you so much, Your Excellency. Now, it seems for both of you that these task forces are

0: supposed to gather information, learn more about the AI debate, and infuse it with the knowledge of the church. Cardinal Czerny, where should the church then draw the line between moral guidance and public policy?
1: Well, I don't think we should draw a line at all. I think we help our people, God's people, and all those others who are interested, willing to listen, to find the way forward. The social teaching of the church indicate our ways of how we should approach human questions, human issues of importance. And that is our role. And then it's up to people as citizens, and in some cases as participants in the industry, to actually forge and implement the policies. But the church is not in the business of providing policies. We're trying to help God's people to exercise our human and Christian responsibility to use this magnificent invention for the good of humankind and not for other destructive purposes.
0: It's an important note. And now, before I ask Bishop Cantu a little bit about their first meeting, what is the relationship between your commission and his commission?
1: Our relationship is similar to the one between the Holy See and the individual dioceses and national churches. That we are here, as Pope Francis said very clearly in the reform of the Curia, we are here to serve the Holy Father and the local church, the local bishops, in their overall task, their huge task of evangelization, bringing the good news to the world.
0: And are you in touch with each other? Do you have conversations around your goals and what you'd like to see happen?
1: Yes, we do. And we will with every church, especially Bishops' Conference. And we're very delighted that the USCCB has set up a task force. This helps a great deal for us, and it allows us to offer our help and support in a very focused way.
0: Now, Bishop Cantu, what are your thoughts on the relationship between the two commissions?
2: Well, you know, thankfully, Cardinal Czerny and I have known each other for some time now, dialoguing on other issues of pertinent to our people, to the church, to society, issues of justice, issues of human dignity, and so forth. And so certainly that personal relationship will lead into this really important one. And reporting to the commission that Cardinal Czerny heads up in the Vatican, I read somewhere recently that the U.S. has about 90% of the powerful AI machines. And so this is an important area, an important country, where we remain in dialogue with the AI developers and all with the bishops across the United States, so that we're up to speed on what the machines are, what their the upside is, as well as the downside, and frequent reporting to Cardinal Czerny and the commission.
0: Thank you so much, Bishop Cantu. Now, the Vatican's commission's first meeting emphasized coordinating the church's own approach to AI. While the U.S. bishops are talking directly with technology companies and lawmakers, we talked about your Capitol Hill excursion, but we haven't talked about your recent visit in Silicon Valley where you encountered these labs. Is the church trying primarily to teach the world how AI should be developed, or does the church also need to change how it uses AI internally?
2: Well, both. We certainly have a responsibility to, if we're going to use AI, and the church already is in so many ministries. I know in my own diocese that we put out some guidance for our pastors and our parish leaders or our school leaders and responsible use of AI. Letting people know when AI has been used in the development of any documents, and certainly not to go anything that would resemble deep fakes. They're essentially guidance for our ministers, not a hard and fast policy, because we're not quite there yet. So I would

0: envision the new task force to gather information from what the dioceses have already developed and lift up best practices for bishops and dioceses across the United States.
1: Cardinal Cerny, there's a very practical concern underneath all of this, work. And your former dicastery had a lot of guidance around what it means to protect the dignity of the worker. The USCCB has specifically highlighted fears about AI-driven unemployment here in the United States and surveillance inequality. What does Catholic social teaching say companies owe our workers?
2: You could sum it up in one word. Social teaching says that that companies, that investors and management owe care to the workers. They are not to be used, exploited simply as part of the production process. They're not just cogs in the machine. They are human beings who are living out their human dignity in this very, very important field of work. Yes, I think I agree with what Bishop Cantu said. We are here to remind and to help the industry to care for its own people, its own employees, and more broadly, the human population, the public, that they cannot pursue profit or win the AI race at the expense of human dignity.
1: Well, a follow-up to that, Cardinal Cerny, you have been on a world tour and will continue, I'm sure, in listening to both labs as well as different bishops' conferences and what they're doing with AI. Is the world prepared for this conversation, or does the world need the church to step in a bigger way?
2: Well, no, I mean, the conversation, there's no conversation until we're involved and until we're engaged. I think one of the encouraging things is that since the publication of the encyclical, and maybe especially in the last 2 weeks, the conversation has been very robust, exactly on the terms that the encyclical proposes. In other words, in a sense, going beyond competition and profit to ask how is this very rich and powerful technology serving the human community. I think we will be trying to remind our partners in dialogue of the importance of factoring in the either the retooling or the relocation or the whatever the displacement of those who are losing their jobs. But I think maybe we are treating it as a zero-sum game in an unhelpful sense. Maybe we should say, no, the question isn't whether jobs will be lost. The question is, how much is AI going to help us to create more meaningful and more human beneficial work among its achievements? That this has to be one of its goals. Not just us protesting against job loss.
1: That's a very hopeful note to end on. Bishop Cantu, do you feel the same? Are fears over AI the maybe overstated? Is there more hope here because the church is involved that things might go well as AI develops?
0: Well, many of the tech experts have said that the final chapter is not yet written. Much depends on the decisions to be made now and in the months and years to come. I think that's very true. I also heard from with regard to the labor issue from one of the labs that we met with just over a month ago that they have studied the data and they don't anticipate significant job loss. Any different than other changes in technology throughout history. I hope that's correct, but I think we should be prepared and we should go into this wide-eyed and continuing to put forward for the lab developers that at the center needs to be human dignity and the common good.
1: Well, something to very much have hope in is that both of you are involved in this and taking the lead for the church. We will be praying for you, and we thank you for this conversation. God bless you.
2: Thank you.
0: Thank you.
1: the president of China makes a state visit to the United States, an apostolic visit to France for Pope Leo, and the Supreme Court rules in the baby Gabriel case. Headlines are next in the Week in Review.
3: He was the original Catholic influencer, Archbishop Fulton Sheen. 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
4: We've chosen as our national symbol an eagle, flying upwards and onwards to the source of all our rights and liberties, unto God.
3: Rediscover Life is Worth Living, streaming now on EWTN Plus, online and on the go.
1: A high-profile summit between the men leading two of the world's most powerful nations tops the Week in Review. President Donald Trump hosted Chinese President Xi Jinping for a two-day summit in Washington, during which the emphasis seemed to be on the pomp and circumstance. Mr. Trump made the unusual move of greeting Xi's plane in person on its arrival at Joint Base Andrews, a presidential honor normally reserved for the arrival of a pope in the United States. With a military flyover, military bands, and a state dinner in the White House East Room, the summit was full of pageantry, but short on major breakthroughs. Trump stressed his personal friendship with Xi, while Xi emphasized national interests. Key areas of concern between the U.S. and China remain unresolved. Major disputes remain over trade, Taiwan's independence, artificial intelligence, and the two nations' different approaches to Iran and the war raging there. Before welcoming Xi to Washington on Wednesday, Trump attended the United Nations General Assembly in New York, where he gave a wide-ranging address. During his Tuesday speech, the president dismissed claims of U.S. weapon shortages, proposed a new name for artificial intelligence, and hailed a new security deal with Greenland and Denmark. But he quickly focused on the issue looming over the international leaders' meeting, his near seven-month war in Iran. Trump defended his decision to start the conflict and called on Iran to reopen the Strait of Hormuz. He also suggested he is at a crossroads in the war and issued a stark warning to the Islamic Republic.
5: But I have a big decision to make. Will a deal be made with Iran that lets them rebuild and create a far greater country than it ever was before? Maybe one of the greatest in the Middle East or even the world? Or do I annihilate the Islamic Republic and do it quickly, never giving them a chance to kill and destroy people and countries again?
1: Despite that threat, U.S. and Iranian delegations later held lengthy talks through mediators. These were the first indirect conversations since the June ceasefire unraveled. But officials signaled this round did not yield any breakthroughs. Just a day later, a defiant response from Iranian President Masoud Pezeshkian in a rare wartime speech. He called America's attacks cowardly and said the U.S. has made Iran's people, quote, victims of terrorism. While defending his country, Pezeshkian held up large photos of the late Supreme Leader Ali Khamenei and the more than 150 schoolchildren killed during the early days of the conflict. He promised the Islamic Republic would continue to defend itself. Both U.S. and Israeli officials blasted the speech, calling Iran hypocritical for presenting itself as a victim. A chorus of cheers and jeers on Thursday greeted Israeli Prime Minister Benjamin Netanyahu ahead of his combative speech. Dozens of U.N. delegates, whom he denounced as, quote, moral cowards, walked out before his address began. Netanyahu dismissed allegations of genocide in Gaza as, quote, the biggest lie of the century, and said attacking Iran was one of the easiest decisions he's ever had to make. The General Assembly's mixed reaction to the Prime Minister's speech highlights the continued isolation Israel faces on the world stage. Ukrainian President Volodymyr Zelensky also addressed the UN General Assembly, urging world leaders to choke off trade with Russia to starve its financial ability to wage war. He also said Russian targeting of Ukrainian energy and utility facilities means Ukraine has no choice but to strike back with its drone technology against similar Russian infrastructure. And now an update to a legal battle EWTN News has been closely following. The U.S. Supreme Court has denied an emergency appeal from a surrogate mother who was fighting for custody of the baby boy she refused to abort. McKenna West's attorneys asked the High Court to pause a court order that gave the biological parents custody of the baby, whom West named Gabriel. The parents allegedly asked her to abort the baby after discovering he had a serious heart defect. West refused and traveled to Texas, where abortion is illegal, to give birth. West hoped to gain custody to ensure Gabriel received the medical care he needed. Justice Elena Kagan denied the emergency appeal without explanation, leaving the biological parents in custody of the baby. Gabriel has received one heart surgery so far. The parents have declined to provide further updates, but deny refusing care for the baby. Pope Leo XIV began his apostolic journey to France this week and will visit iconic Catholic sites in a country known for its strict secularism. The sights and sounds of evening prayer at the majestic Notre Dame Cathedral Friday evening. The Holy Father's trip centers around the theme that the world may have life and focuses on protecting human dignity at its most vulnerable. During his first public remarks to French President Emmanuel Macron and diplomats, Pope Leo denounced the use of technology for profit and challenged them to embrace what he calls an authentic secularity.
6: I sometimes observe with concern the current trends in societies that risk diverting science and technology into lucrative enterprises promoting genetic manipulation, surrogacy, the purchase of organs, or the offer of a programmed death. Let us not forget that mutual respect and the protection of every human life is a responsibility of each and every one of us. An authentic secularity does not exist in excluding religion in the public sphere or from education, but in striving to ensure that the state and religious institutions maintain dialogue and join forces in the common good.
1: The Holy Father will spend much of this weekend at the world-famous Lourdes Shrine, where he's expected to directly address clerical sexual abuse. The church in France has been reeling from a 2021 report that found likely hundreds of thousands of children were abused over the past 70 years. Pope Leo will meet privately with several of those abuse survivors on Saturday. Ahead of this visit, the shrine announced it would cover up mosaics created by disgraced former Jesuit Father Marco Rupnik, who has been accused by more than 20 women of sexual, psychological, and spiritual abuse. The Holy Father's next international trip is right around the corner. This week, the Vatican announced the schedule for his apostolic journey to South America, a nearly two-week visit where Pope Leo will return to his missionary roots. He will touch down in Uruguay on November 6th, making him the first pope to visit the country since St. John Paul II in 1988. On November 9th, he will travel to Argentina. Then on November 11th, a special homecoming for Pope Leo in Peru, where he served as a missionary and bishop for two decades. He'll return to Rome on November 17th.
7: We're aware of him here in Oklahoma, and we think we have a beautiful figure, an authentic, inspiring, attractive role model for priests and for all of the faithful.
1: Next, words of admiration for another blessed who, with Fulton Sheen, is now on the path to sainthood. A look at the life of Blessed Stanley Rother when we return.
8: Fork in the Road is just kind of a small glimpse into the way that we've been raising the kids since the beginning. The show isn't really about the travel. It's really not even about the food. It's really about the family experience, whether you're traveling on an airplane or you're traveling down the road to the free museum day. It's definitely about the way that we live and not just about where we go.
9: He didn't go back to Guatemala to die. He went back to Guatemala to live.
1: The American Martyr, the Stanley Rother Story, a film sponsored by the Archdiocese of Oklahoma City, was released in theaters last month. about the first American-born priest and martyr to be beatified by the Catholic Church. Blessed Stanley Rother was murdered for his faith during the Guatemalan Civil War in 1981. A missionary priest from the Archdiocese of Oklahoma City, he was assigned to minister to the indigenous population in one of the most impoverished regions of Central America. Despite increasing unrest and abductions and murders of other Catholics, Rother chose to stay in Guatemala, knowing his own life was in danger. As we celebrate the beatification of Blessed Archbishop Fulton J. Sheen this week, we remember there are other Americans who are one verified miracle away from sainthood. The release of the new film about Blessed Stanley Rother last month put the spotlight on him again, as those affected by his priestly example reflected on the impact he had on their lives. Archbishop Paul Coakley of the Archdiocese of Oklahoma City and the current president of the U.S. Conference of Catholic Bishops says Stanley Rother inspired his own vocation. He spoke with EWTN staff reporter Francesca Fenton.
7: He was a very ordinary man, but with a very generous heart. He was a priest first and foremost, and as the title of his biography goes, a shepherd who didn't run. He had a tremendous courage, and when he found himself in a difficult situation at his mission posting in Guatemala, his name on a death list, he chose to remain with his people, and even though he knew it would cost him his life.
10: Mm-hmm. Why do you believe his story continues to resonate with Catholics 45 years after his martyrdom?
7: I think many Catholics are still just becoming acquainted with the life and witness of Blessed Stanley Rother. I think one of the things that makes him most appealing to me and the people that I often encounter that learn about him and hear about him and come here to his shrine is the fact that he was just an ordinary parish priest. With ordinary struggles, he struggled academically in seminary, and yet he put his gifts at the service of others. He cultivated his gifts, and he used his gifts as the Lord gave him the opportunity to do so. He was not an academic. He was asked to Guatemala. He learned Spanish. He mastered Sotil, a very obscure Mayan dialect. Mm-hmm. And as a farmer, he was well equipped for the life in the missions. He could fix things. He knew how to farm. He knew how to repair equipment. He knew how to operate radio equipment. He was just a normal guy with ordinary gifts, but he is a great steward of those gifts that God had given him.
10: So how does his witness continue to shape the church here in the Archdiocese of Oklahoma City?
7: Well, he's a very attractive figure, I think, for young men who are considering seminary, for sure. We have seminarians that visit the shrine regularly from all over the country, actually. But I think for our seminarians and priests here in Oklahoma, there's a great sense of pride that he's one of us. He was formed by this local church, he inspires us by his ordinary and yet heroic life.
10: Looking at his cause for canonization, is there any update? Where does it stand right now?
7: Well, as I often say, people ask me, what's it going to take for Blessed Stanley Rother to become Saint Stanley Rother? And my response is always the same. I say, man, it's going to take a miracle. That's all. But God can perform miracles. Mm-hmm. It's not hard for God to work miracles. But we have to ask. And ask and you shall receive. So we're waiting for the right favor that has been received through the intercession of Blessed Stanley Rother to be tested and authenticated by the church. We have reports of many favors received. We have not submitted any for verification or authentication yet as a miracle.
10: Mm-hmm. And Your Excellency, how has he impacted your own priesthood?
7: Oh boy, that's a good one. Because I learned of Stanley Rother when I was a seminarian at the time of his death. I went to the same seminary that he attended, Mount St. Mary in Emmitsburg, Maryland. I was just beginning my third year of theology when we got word that he had just been killed in Guatemala. And so from the very beginning, from those earliest days when the news was still getting out about the death of this American missionary from Oklahoma, I was curious and inspired. At that stage of my own formation, I was looking for role models and witnesses.

0: witnesses, and Stanley Rother appeared on the horizon as somebody that I was very attracted to. So for all of those years, ever since then, I've read everything, I've learned everything I could possibly find that was being produced about him. And when I was finally appointed to come here to Oklahoma to be the next archbishop, I knew that my predecessor, Archbishop Beltran, had already initiated the diocesan phase of the cause, which was being completed at that moment. And I knew it would fall to me to carry that cause forward. So when I had been appointed archbishop, but before it was even announced, I received that phone call telling me I was coming here. I disguised myself quite literally. I was the bishop in Salina, Kansas, and I drove down to Okarchee, Oklahoma, one Saturday morning, incognito, to pay my respects and to lay my ministry at the feet of Stanley Rother and pray for his intercession. So he's been my companion all along the way since 1981, all these years.
1: Wow, that's beautiful. Your Excellency, thank you so much for taking the time to speak with me today. I really appreciate it.
0: My privilege. Thank you.
2: Archbishop Coakley says he hopes the film about Blessed Stanley Rother brought his story to those not yet familiar with his extraordinary mission on Earth.
3: Our goal is to get young adults from all over the diocese to come together and to form community.
4: Building the faith, one young person at a time. We attend an event for young adults that shows the gospel is alive. We'll be right back.
5: Encounter the mysteries of our faith with the Blessed Archbishop Fulton J. Sheen Glass Bead Rosary and Holy Card. Both the Rosary and the Laminated Holy Card feature images of Archbishop Sheen and reflect his devotion to the Blessed Mother. Both are wonderful ways to honor the Church's newest blessed. 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
2: Much has been said about a wave of enthusiasm attracting young people to Catholicism, whether they're reconnecting with the Church or new to the faith. Last weekend, the annual CALLED Conference for Young Adults brought more than 400 participants to Arlington, Virginia, who joyfully showed their enthusiasm for revival. Rizal Rages was there and has this Faith Journey in-depth report.
6: So I'm new here, so I didn't know really anyone. I came from South Dakota, so and so we were together the entire time, and it was really good to experience kind of both our faiths and then our interests.
7: Jonathan Sundet moved to Northern Virginia a year ago and wanted to find a community of young adult Catholics like him. He found a parish, his new home away from home, and started getting involved in young adult ministry. That's where he met Kathleen DeMarcells.
6: So we met at the Basilica of St. Mary's at a spelling bee, and then we had our first date at La Madeleine's, and then came here for the rest of our date.
8: And yeah, we weren't sure if we would split ways, but we ended up staying together, going to the same talks. And yeah, that was the start.
7: They attended the Diocese of Arlington, Virginia's CALLED Conference for Young Adults last year as part of their first date. And this year, they're back as an engaged couple.
6: I hope that we can lay roots here even more and continue growing.
7: This is exactly what the diocese wants to see more of. Now in its fourth year, the CALLED Conference was created to help young adults form relationships and get connected to their parishes so that they have a deeper sense of belonging within their faith. Because they understand that young adulthood involves a lot of transitions, new jobs, new cities, navigating new relationships, or discerning marriage or religious life.
3: In our society, it's very easy to look around and say, well, nobody else really believes this, so why should I believe it? So they just slowly trickle away from it. But by coming to something like this, hopefully they form a community, they get to be surrounded by other young adults that love their faith, and then that supports them, that keeps them involved in their faith.
7: Paul Asuncion shares a similar story.
9: I've been Catholic my whole life. I've kind of been lukewarm in the beginning, you know, born and raised. It's just a family tradition. And then at some point, I felt called to do more. And so I started exploring more of my parish, young adult events, and of course, naturally, that led me here.
7: Paul and his friends were among the 400 young adults who attended the annual bilingual event, with keynotes in both English and Spanish.
10: It's part of the reality of the church in the United States, where such a great percentage of youth and young adults are Spanish speakers or from Hispanic heritage. Lots of young people, they speak English, but their language of faith is the one they learn from their moms, they learn at home, and the prayer of their hearts is in Spanish. So the church needs to evangelize in the language they pray.
7: Father Rafael Capo from the Archdiocese of Miami was the Spanish-speaking keynote speaker, where he invited young adults to be strong and holy so that they can fully live their vocation and mission. While Shireen Youssef shared her personal conversion story.
11: Can you not understand that our church rains grace and the Lord just wants to give us graces? We just have to keep our hands open and receive.
7: The day also included Mass with Bishop Michael Burbidge, breakout sessions covering a variety of topics from AI to the history of Catholicism in America, dinner, and prayer. Married couple Rachel and Joey Clem, who both have a passion for evangelization and are in charge of young adult ministry in their parish, said this is a great way to support those in their ministry, who are the younger young adults, while also meeting other married couples around their age.
12: We've been feeling very strongly about making sure that married couples are representing within the young adult community because they're needing a lot of support and encouragement, especially when they're getting married in our age demographic, and sometimes navigating that without some of the supports that we've been able to provide or experience from others that are in the same boat.
8: Yeah, and the childcare option has been really the main reason we've been able to go, because we would not be able to afford childcare for this length of time to be able to like both go to a conference like this.
13: After a day of presentations and mass, the night ends with some salsa dancing.
7: A.J. Bushman from Ashburn, Virginia tells us what he's taking away from this event.
14: Don't be afraid to do the right thing or do the holy thing or the virtuous thing out of fear that other people will kind of push away from it, and actually have the hope that they'll see the good thing and come to rejoice in Christ.
7: The Diocese of Arlington hopes even more young adults will attend next year's CALLED conference. Father Capo sends this message to young adults.
10: Young people, open wide the doors to Christ. Do not be afraid to say yes to the Lord who's calling you.
7: Rosal Regis, EWTN News in Depth.
2: And that's it for this edition of EWTN News in Depth. I'm Montse Alvarado. Tune in same time next week for more news and reports important to your Catholic life. We hope to see you then.

0: some 800 years ago. The great Saint Francis became the center of an extraordinary mystery. The wounds suffered by Christ at the crucifixion appeared on his body.
1: These wounds are something that will appear in individuals. They're medically and scientifically inexplicable.
2: They don't want the stigmata.
3: They didn't feel worthy to bear the markings of Christ. In other cases, Padre Pio and others, they want these to go away.
4: Skepticism is not anything to be ashamed of. It's sort of natural to not understand these stigmata because it's such a supernatural event.
2: The last thing that the church wants to do is get misled by a fake, an imposter. So typically, the church, if anything, errs on the side of caution.
0: My name is Michael O'Neill. I'm the Miracle Hunter. Join me as we explore the mystical phenomena of stigmata.
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In the Nicene Creed, which we recite at Mass, we say Jesus Christ is one in being with the Father. And we've been saying it since 325 A.D. I'm Father Charles Connor, and this is The Church in Time. In the early 4th century, there was a priest named Arius in Alexandria, Egypt, who said Jesus Christ is not God, nor the Son of God. He's simply the highest creature of God. A number of bishops agreed with what he said. But the Emperor Constantine knew what a threat he was to the peace and security of the church and to the peace and security of the empire. So Constantine convoked the Council of Nicaea to officially condemn Arius and the Arian heresy. And the Council of Nicaea used the word homoousios. Jesus Christ is one in substance with the Father. What the Father is, the Son is. What the Son is, the Father is. St. Athanasius defended this great truth of our faith. And this has been The Church in Time.

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1: We're in Paris as Pope Leo XIV spends a whirlwind day in the nation's capital. Last day in Washington, the Chinese president's trip to the U.S. has been big on pageantry, but what about agreements? And a demanding day on Capitol Hill, Republican lawmakers want to know why security funding for Taiwan remains on hold. These stories and more tonight.
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1: Thank you for being with us on the feast day of St. Firmin, Bishop and Martyr. Our top story tonight, Pope Leo XIV has arrived in France with a packed schedule for his first day. The four-day visit began this morning as he was greeted in Paris by French President Emmanuel Macron and given military honors ahead of their private meeting. Then the Holy Father visited the headquarters of the United Nations Education, Scientific and Cultural Organization. While there, he spoke about artificial intelligence.
4: The paradox has become increasingly evident. While intelligence is attributed to computational systems, we struggle to recognize the inalienable dignity of human persons whose lives are judged according to the criterion of efficiency, and when deemed no longer productive, they're rejected and discarded.
1: After leaving the UNESCO headquarters, Pope Leo hit the streets of Paris in the Pope Mobile. Large crowds gathered around Pope Leo as he made his way to Notre Dame Cathedral. There he became the first pope to visit the monumental church since the devastating fire of 2019. He celebrated Vespers with clergy, seminarians, and others. Later, he held a prayer vigil with young people. EWTN News' Magdalena Walinska-Reedy is in Paris and joins me now. Thank you so much for coming on.
5: Thanks, Veronica. Great to join you from Paris.
1: Pope Leo was at Notre Dame earlier. Can you tell us what he did at the cathedral and what was the atmosphere like?
5: Undoubtedly, the visit to Notre Dame Cathedral will go down as one of the most iconic moments of Pope Leo XIV's trip to France. The faithful stood in line on the bridge for 4 hours before the ceremony to get inside. In the cathedral, the atmosphere was truly unique, solemn, reverent, deeply contemplative. The Pope himself expressed a desire to pray at Notre Dame, a place that has become a powerful symbol of renewal following the devastating fire of 2019. As we remember, after a massive five-year restoration effort, the cathedral reopened in December 2024, and the Pope's presence today offered a striking image of resilience, a rounded landmark brought back to life.
1: Afterwards, the Holy Father attended a youth vigil. Did that draw large crowds, and how was he received?
5: The French organizers of the trip have told me there was an incredible rush for tickets to the Stade de France in Saint-Denis. Pope Leo met more than 80,000 young people tonight. This enthusiasm and participation reflects a deep desire to find solid points of reference and answers to an inner spiritual thirst that characterizes today's French nation. Young people here are searching for God, returning to the roots of faith, and seeking spaces for silence and attentive listening.
1: France seems to be welcoming this papal visit with huge enthusiasm. Is his trip earning a lot of media coverage there?
5: There is huge enthusiasm across France, and not only among Catholics. The country had been preparing for this visit for weeks. All major French media outlets are covering every stage of the journey. As the Holy See has repeatedly emphasized, this trip is first and foremost apostolic and pastoral in nature, rather than a state visit. French media from left to right have highlighted Pope Leo XIV's incredible personal popularity. According to recent surveys, more than 80% of the French public hold a favorable opinion of him. Many commentators see the Pope's decision to choose France for one of his first international journeys as a significant gesture toward the French Catholic Church and its place within European society.
1: Pope Leo is prioritizing young people, but who else is he making time to meet with in France and why?
5: That's right, Veronica. Young people are at the heart of Pope Leo XIV's visit to a country that is becoming increasingly secularized. The Pope specifically wanted to meet the growing number of French catechumens and neophytes, young people and adults who are converting to or rediscovering the Catholic faith. More than 13,000 catechumens received baptism at Easter this year, a sign of renewed interest in faith among the younger generation. But the Pope's attention is not limited to young people. Throughout his four-day journey in France, he will also meet those living on the margins of society, people overlooked or excluded. Among the most significant social moments of the visit will be his stop at Maison Baquita in Paris tomorrow, a church-run center dedicated to migrants and people living in exile. The visit highlights a theme that has been central to his pontificate, accompanying the most vulnerable and promoting human dignity, integration, and solidarity. He will also address one of the most painful chapters in the Church's recent history, with a private meeting in Lourdes planned with 8 victims of clerical sexual abuse, a subject that remains highly significant here in France. So this is already proving to be a rich and very important visit, marked not only by major public events, but also by encounters with people who embody many of the challenges and hopes of French society today.
1: Magdalena Wilinska-Reedy, thank you so much. Enjoy your time in France and safe travels. The motto for the papal visit is that the world may have life. Those words resonate with the faithful in France, a country that has rapidly seen a decline in the respect for life. In July, French lawmakers voted to legalize assisted dying. 2 years ago, the parliament made abortion a constitutional right. Here to share more about the Holy Father's apostolic journey to France is Marie Malzac, a French journalist specializing in religious affairs. Welcome to the show.
6: Thank you. Good evening, Veronica.
1: France has the right to abortion enshrined into law, as well as having just legalized assisted dying. How much can Pope Leo influence public opinion on these issues in the largely secular country?
6: So on the two issues you just mentioned, French bishops, Catholic organizations, but also the faithful in general have spoken out in the recent year to reaffirm the Church's position that human life should be protected from conception to natural death. So I don't think now Pope Leo repeating this message during his visit will necessarily have a major impact on the French public opinion, but I do think it could matter to Catholics, who sometimes feel quite isolated when defending these views. And hearing the Pope speaking clearly about these issues could encourage them and strengthen also their commitments to defending life.
1: Beyond the issue of abortion and assisted dying, what do you think Pope Leo most wants the people of France to take away from this official visit?
6: So far, Pope Leo, during his visit in France, has focused on several key messages. He has spoken about the protection of life, as we just mentioned, but also about artificial intelligence, which has been a major theme since the beginning of his pontificate. He acknowledges, of course, the opportunity offered by AI, but he also warns about its risk, insisting that human dignity must always remain at the center of technological progress. And another major theme is underlining during his journey is peace, especially at the time when war is still raging in Europe between Russia and Ukraine. And on a more spiritual level, as a pastor of the Catholic Church, is encouraging Catholics to put Christ back at the center of their lives and to remain faithful and hopeful. And he also seems particularly interested in countries with a long Christian tradition, like France is, and encouraging his people to rediscover their Christian heritage, not to turn inward, but to engage with society in the spirit of joy and service.
1: Messages that could impact everyone. Now, finally, what were the highlights of today's tour? What stood out to you?
6: So, of course, the Vespers in Notre Dame were obviously a very powerful moment, as also Magdalena just mentioned earlier. The cathedral itself is such an iconic symbol. devastated by fire in 2019, and then literally rising from the ashes. And there the Pope called on the clergy to remain united and to move beyond their differences, because we know that in France there is also a huge traditionalist community. There are many groups from many sensitivities within the Catholic Church, and he encourages them to remain united in Christ. Another highlight of that day is probably the vigil at the Stade de France, and I'm actually now at the Stade de France with the vigil happening right close to me. 80,000 young people are reunited here in an extraordinary atmosphere of prayer, singing, enthusiasm. There was also a spectacular performance telling the story of Christianity in France with horses, hundreds of performers bringing some of the country's many great stands to life. And the Pope even improvised a few words in French to thank the young people, telling them, "You are the saints of France," which were really strong words, really appreciated by the people here, with great applauses and a huge emotion around.
1: A momentous day to begin his apostolic journey in France. Marie Malzac, thank you so much for your insights on Pope Leo's visit. We have a lot more still to come on EWTN News Nightly. The world is watching. Presidents Trump and Xi end their three-day summit. So what happens next? We're at the White House. Plus, Taiwan pressure, why Republicans are calling out the administration over their handling of the island.
0: Come together with Christ and Our Lady. Join the Dominican Friars of the Province of St. Joseph and members of the Confraternity of the Most Holy Rosary from across the country as they celebrate the Most Holy Rosary and grow closer to Christ through His Mother. From the Basilica of the National Shrine of the Immaculate Conception, the Dominican Rosary Pilgrimage Mass, Saturday at 6 p.m. Eastern on EWTN.
7: Encounter the mysteries of our faith with the Blessed Archbishop Fulton J. Sheen Glass Bead Rosary and Holy Card. 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Both are wonderful ways to honor the Church's newest blessed. 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
10: We're chasing the forgotten roads where Christianity turned the world upside down. The witness of these early churches still rises from the dusty ruins of Asia Minor, offering a priceless window into the faith and practice of the earliest Christians. From the volcanic hills of Cappadocia to the majestic churches of Constantinople, Christ's promise stood firm. The gates of hell would not prevail against His church.

0: While Trump and President Xi Jinping wrap up their major summit, the three-day visit concluded with a tour of the National Archives in the nation's capital. President Trump says he wanted to show Xi the Declaration of Independence, the Constitution, and the Bill of Rights. Since the start of the visit, the two leaders displayed efforts to preserve harmony and avoid conflict between the world's two largest economies. White House correspondent Owen Jensen reports. Good evening, Owen.
1: Veronica, good evening to you. Well, President Donald Trump calls it a very productive meeting for both the U.S. and China, adding that tremendous things will be happening. And tonight, what happens now after the red carpet is rolled up and put away is what the world will be watching.
2: Day three of the state visit. President Donald Trump and the First Lady welcome President Xi and Madam Peng back to the White House for tea in the Red Room. There, President Trump assessed the summit.
3: We've had a tremendous visit from two spectacular people, and we've really enjoyed it, and I think we've made tremendous strides. We've made great strides, very positive for both countries.
2: President Trump also discussed farmers.
3: I think our farmers are going to be very happy. A lot of very positive things happened, but America is very happy about this visit, and I'm sure China is very happy also. Great things for both countries, and it's been just very, very productive.
2: President Xi, speaking through an interpreter, offered to meet in person again.
4: Looking ahead to the remainder of this year, there will be two more opportunities for us to meet each other. Firstly, the APEC meeting in China, and then the G20 summit in the United States. I do welcome you, Mr. President and the First Lady, to visit China.
3: Well, thank you very much. We will. And we'll be speaking a lot.
2: The two leaders also visited the National Archives, viewing the nation's historic documents. While there, President Trump was asked about Iran.
5: President Trump, did you discuss the war with Iran? During your discussions with President Xi, did you discuss the war with Iran?
6: Did he offer you anything concrete?
5: Do you think there will be progress made in the Strait of
3: Hormuz? I think we're going to do great.
2: China has been accused of helping Iran. Senator John Cornyn posting today a sentence from the Wall Street Journal. Trump wants to preserve relations with Xi, but Iranian customs data show Chinese entities have made thousands of shipments of components used in drones and missiles. President Trump and the First Lady also hosted President Xi and his wife last night for a black tie dinner. Among those on the guest list, Amazon founder Jeff Bezos, OpenAI CEO Sam Altman, and SpaceX CEO Elon Musk.
3: President Xi and I both understand that we represent different systems, but the ties between our people endure, and we've never gotten along better.

0: in the extension of the pause of the trade tariffs and those kind of things. But in terms of the major stuff like rare earth, AI, and even I think a lot of investments, we haven't seen the concrete details yet. And I think what she was really looking for was more possible American investments going back to China as they've been leaving China for the last few years. And I think President Trump wanted to show that, at least on the world stage, that China is a power that needs to be respected and engaged. I think that was the big message out of the administration.
1: While we're still waiting for the readout, the whole world has been watching. What were you listening for in the language that both leaders use, and also maybe some symbolism during the visit?
0: I actually thought that Xi Jinping's speech part in the in before they went into the meeting was kind of interesting in the sense that he mentioned again that Make America Great Again and Chinese rejuvenation go hand in hand. I think these were clear, olive branches, so to speak, that the Chinese leader was trying to send out to the U.S. And there was a huge emphasis on cooperation rather than confrontation and the, overcoming the so-called the Thucydides trap. And so these are obviously China trying to show that they come in peace. I'm just not sure if there's a confidence or a trust factor from the U.S. administration to really believe that is the case. I think both sides are quite skeptical of each other.
1: Speaking about that trust factor, Xi is dealing with an America that is increasingly skeptical of China, while China is trying to project itself as a global power. How does Beijing reconcile those two realities, wanting greater influence while growing, facing at least growing suspicion in the United States?
0: I think the key word is confidence. If you look back a decade or two ago, confidence in China was at an all-time high. This is from the American perspective. But today, you see a lot of suspicion, whether that's, stealing intellectual property, spying, hacking, or just having, the current situation with birth tourism. There's been a lot of skepticism that's been building over the years. I think after COVID-19, the perception really changed about China. I think this is something fundamental. It's something that Beijing can't really just fix with, showing up with a pair of pandas or something like that. This goes much deeper. So I think to really, if you want to return to the so-called good days, the golden days, something has to change fundamentally. And the U.S. hasn't really been the one that's been changing. I think the Chinese government is the one that really has to do something major. I just don't see them doing it. That's the thing.
1: Certainly no shortage of issues that need to be resolved. David Zhang, thank you so much for sharing your unique insight on the relationship between both nations.
0: Thank you.
1: Joining me now to discuss is Andrew Harding, policy analyst for national security and Indo-Pacific affairs at the Heritage Foundation. Andrew, great to have you back on.
2: Thank you for having me.
1: Now that President Xi has met with President Trump, what stands out to you from the meeting? And what, if anything, did we learn about where the U.S.-China relationship is headed?
2: I think so far the summit is meeting expectations. Of course, we'll need to see the final U.S. readout that could come as early as today, but perhaps early next week on what exact details were agreed to. But it seems as though both leaders have been getting along well. It seems as though they've had an enjoyable trip. They're actually light on deliverables at this time. The main items that we've come across so far is that the Busan trade truce, which was announced last October, has now been extended from November 10th of this year to January 10th of next year. That's a 2-month extension. That matters because the Chinese wanted a 2-year extension. So rather, what this shows is the U.S. cares about China honoring its commitments, and I expect we'll get more details in the next few days over what that looks like. But otherwise, we've seen Xi Jinping announce that two pandas will come to Atlanta. He's offered 100,000 students to go study in China over the next few years. So those types of announcements, while that they may make some headlines, don't fundamentally change the trajectory of U.S.-China relations. So for now, the summit is meeting expectations, and nothing has fundamentally changed about the U.S.-China relationship.
1: And there are certainly very serious topics that are on the table. When looking at Iran, how important is China's cooperation on Iran to the broader U.S.-China relationship right now?
2: It is very important. And Ambassador Perdue, our ambassador to China, has made very clear that this is an issue the administration has been pushing China on for months, is rightly so. We know that China is the primary supporter, specifically financially, also militarily, for the Iranian regime. And given that this regime continues to have an ambition of wanting a nuclear weapon, they may deny it, but of course, all evidence indicates otherwise, that this is important to have that Chinese relationship severed with the Iranian regime. So I'm glad the administration is pushing on China to do this. But we also can't take the CCP's word for much value here. That's where the administration, through Operation Economic Outcast, is making sure actions are followed.

0: following through here. That's why we've seen Chinese and Hong Kong-based individuals and firms being sanctioned. And I imagine that there's a broader toolkit that can be deployed. So maybe we'll get some more news about that over the next few days as some readouts become more available. But I think this is right for the administration to push China to stop enabling the regime and, if it can, provide a more positive role in bringing an end to this conflict.
1: And you've talked about how it is important to show the pageantry, but that substance is quite important. What is the one concrete outcome from this visit that you think matters most for U.S. national security?
0: I think the main outcome that is we have not given up our strategic leverage. Specifically, as it stands, Ambassador Greer has made clear that our export controls have not been on the table for negotiation. And despite how hard Xi Jinping may push the U.S. to change our position on Taiwan, the United States and President Trump has correctly stood firm that the U.S.-Taiwanese relationship is not up for sale, it's not up for negotiation. So what we're seeing with the summit is we'll probably see some tactical, short-term, or broad announcements reached, maybe some joint statements, maybe issues where both sides align on things, maybe AI news, for example. But fundamentally, the United States has not been giving up leverage that puts it in a weaker position. That ultimately is a good step, and that shows the administration understands the seriousness of these issues, and despite the meetings these leaders may have, that they're not going to give any ground that advances Chinese interests or hurts the American people.
1: Well, of course, we'll be following the deliverables out of this. We know that you will too. Andrew Harding, as always, really appreciate your perspective.
0: Thank you.
1: On the heels of China's President Xi Jinping's visit to Washington, Kentucky Senator Mitch McConnell and three other Republican senators are calling on War Secretary Pete Hegseth and Secretary of State Marco Rubio to release billions of dollars that Congress approved for Taiwan's national security earlier this year. They claim the Trump administration is sitting on the money after China asked the United States to stop a $14 billion arms sales agreement with Taiwan. Capitol Hill correspondent Eric Rosales joins us with the latest. Eric.
2: Good evening, Veronica. The Republican senators delivered the letter this week. It calls out the State Department's failure to deliver some $300 million in foreign military financing to Taiwan. It also states the Pentagon failed to put up $1 billion to a program designed to help the island defend itself and withheld $14 billion in weapon sales. One of the senators who signed it, Senator Tom Tillis, expressed alarm over President Trump's description of Taiwan as, quote, a very good negotiating chip with the Chinese president.
3: We should never slow down what Congress has authorized to Taiwan. I was just there earlier this year. They are very pro-American, but they are also concerned with the constant threat from China. We cannot be ambiguous in our commitment to Taiwan.
2: The senators wrote, quote, it is difficult to imagine how the United States might credibly project influence in the Indo-Pacific if the price of keeping up diplomatic appearances is denying our partners key deterrent capabilities. During a hearing back in June, Secretary Marco Rubio said the money is still under review.
4: The $14 billion one that is still under review, and it's under review for a variety of reasons that don't necessarily just include Taiwan. It includes the availability of the stocks in the short term. We have to balance that with our own procurement process. So it's a normal to review a Ford. It's a large sale.
2: Secretary Rubio also denied that China asked the Trump administration to hold up the sale. The senators described the U.S.-Taiwan security relationship as central to American interests in the Indo-Pacific, a sentiment Democratic Senator Chris Coons and others agree with.
5: We appropriated funds. The president signed that into law and is now not treating that as law, but is treating it as a negotiating point.
6: But our traditional alliance with Taiwan to protect its future should be maintained by this administration.
2: I also asked Republican Senator Bill Hagerty about this.
7: How important is it with President Xi here to explain to him that Taiwan is off limits and that the U.S. will continue to give arms and help Taiwan?
8: I have every confidence that President Trump will make precisely that point to President Xi.
2: In response to the letter, a senior Trump administration official pointed to the president's past authorizations of large arms sales to Taiwan and his recent statement that he is determining whether to approve a new arms sales package. It's important to note that all senators except Lisa Murkowski, who signed the letter, will retire from the Senate in January. Eric Rosales, EWTN News Nightly.
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0: passed on from generation to generation. Like one candle lighting another, parents teach their children to pray. Grandparents share the wisdom of living a life of faith. And this light has been passed on for almost 2,000 years. That's why we're excited to offer you the free 2027 EWTN calendar featuring the theme, One Faith, Many Generations. 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And please make a gift to share the light of Christ with the world. We hope this calendar will remind you throughout 2027 that we are united as one family in Christ. May God bless you.
1: People from all over Ireland will come together for a pilgrimage called Walk the Cross. Its mission is to bring the cross into one of Ireland's most recognized places, Croke Park, the spiritual home of traditional Irish sports. The goal is a message to the world to turn again towards Christ, to walk with courage, and to lift high the cross in a time when hope is needed more than ever. We thank you for watching tonight. Remember, you can follow us on social media, Facebook, X, YouTube, and Instagram at EWTN News Nightly. I'm Veronica Dudo. Good night and God bless.
2: 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Live

Laudate Jesus Christus, praise be Jesus Christ. Hello and welcome to this live broadcast of Pope Leo's prayer vigil with young people here at the Stade de France in Saint-Denis and the northern suburbs of Paris. You can see and hear how full the stadium is. There's some 80,000 young people between 17 and about 35 in the stadium here for this event with the Pope. I'm Joseph Tulloch, and on behalf of Vatican Media, I'd like to welcome you all to this broadcast, whether you're joining us via the various Vatican Media channels, the Vatican News website, the Vatican News English YouTube channel, or our Facebook live feed, or whether you're joining us via our official partner radio and television stations, EBUN TV, Catholic Faith Network, Salt and Light TV, and Shekinah News TV in India. Very warm welcome to all of you. You can hear the singing here from the choir. We're expecting this evening's event to last about an hour and a half. We're starting with some music. There'll be then some tableau, kind of a performance put on, and then some questions, a dialogue between the Holy Father and some young people. And the high point of the event is the adoration of the veneration of the Holy Tunic of Argenteuil, which is one of the relics which, according to tradition, so in this case it was worn by Jesus on Good Friday. And that would be the high point of today's event, but getting started now with some music and with in a moment some words of welcome from the Bishop of Saint-Denis.

0: Très Saint-Père, quelle joie de vous accueillir ce soir.
1: This is the Bishop of Saint-Denis, Bishop Etienne Guyet. He said, Most Holy Father, what a joy to welcome you this evening to the Stade de France, the largest stadium in the country, the Stadium of France. Here before you, Most Holy Father, are 78,000 young people between the ages of 17 and 35 who have come from all across the country. These are beautiful young people. They come from all the different facets of the life of the church in France.
0: Qu'est-ce qui tous les unit? Le Christ.
1: What do they all have in common? Christ. But also questions and doubts. Yes. They're eager to hear you this evening. Encourage them. They also very often share the joy of being Christians and the desire, even when it is not easy, to show the love of Jesus. Welcome, Most Holy Father, to Saint-Saint-Denis.
0: Le département le plus jeune et le plus cosmopolite de France.
1: This is the youngest and most cosmopolitan department in France, or region of France.
0: Ici, en Seine-Saint-Denis,
1: here, nous avons bien sûr nos fragilités, of course, we have our vulnerabilities, but as bishop, I want to bear witness to the dynamism of these Christian communities, where baptized Catholics may indeed be a minority, but are filled with a great desire to live their faith by building bridges of fraternity and working to build peace. This evening, many of you may have come. Many have come to meet you at the Stade de France, bringing along their Jewish, Muslim, Hindu friends, with whom they live side by side every day.
0: Bienvenue, très Saint-Père, dans la ville de Saint-Denis.
1: Tout près. Welcome to Saint-Denis, just beside this basilica, so important to the history of France, where. Here rest kings and queens of France, and also Saint-Denis, Rusticus, and Eleutherius. They were sent from Rome
0: au 3e siècle, l'an 250. Les évangélisateurs de notre
1: They were sent to evangelize our Parisian region in the 3rd century. They baptized the first Christians who were animated by a desire that people may have life. In the shadow of this great spire, we wish again and again to receive the life of God. Most Holy Father, through your words, your prayer and your presence, strengthen these young people of France, strengthen our entire church. To all of those who are with us today, whether you're here at the Stade de France or watching on our screens, strengthen our faith, and especially the faith of our catechumens, whose numbers are continually growing.
0: Encouragez-nous tous.
1: Encourage us, following in the footsteps of Saint-Denis, to be disciples and apostles, witnesses of the faith for this world and for France. Welcome, Most Holy Father, to the Stade de France. Welcome among the young people of France. Big round of applause, lots of enthusiasm. And I believe we're now moving to the next portion of the event, which will be... perhaps first I think we're going to hear from a young woman, Inaz Taneguina, who's going to announce the next stage of today's events.
2: Très saint Père. 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
1: So the Pope is being welcomed. She said, welcome here to Saint-Denis, which is a very diverse, young, cosmopolitan part of France.
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1: So this young lady is saying that there's a real desire for God among young people, but there are also many worries, many problems. She mentioned the wars that are happening in various parts of the world.
2: Cela peut conduire à un vrai découragement. 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
2: Avec courage, joie et fidélité. 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

0: So now the young lady who was just reading those words to the Pope comes forward to greet him, together with three other young people. Each of them are receiving a rosary. And, the Pope taking a moment with each one, shaking their hand and exchanging a few words. After this, the next item on the agenda is a short show, 18 minutes long it's scheduled to be, about the... so the title is In the Footsteps of the Saints of France. It's a show of about 18 minutes. There are 10 tableaux, hundreds of actors we're expecting to see, telling the stories of various saints throughout the history of France. The first one is entitled The First Church. That's a Syriac chant you can hear, and it's showing Marie-Madeleine and Lazare, who are arriving in a boat.
1: Une frêle barque de bois embrasse la côte. 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
0: 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They were some of the early evangelizers of France, and they arrived from the Middle East, which is why we're hearing this chant in Syriac. This is now the second tableau. This shows Saint Blondine with Roman soldiers.
3: C'est dans une autre arène, dans le théâtre des Trois Gaules, à Lyon, que notre sang versé apporte sa lumière. 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
0: 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And we heard the names of their Blondine, Irenaeus, and a number of other saints.
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0: This is the third tableau, and we're seeing Saint Genevieve reassuring the Parisians who, as Attila was about to invade the city.
9: Il n'attaquera pas votre vie. 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

0: baptism of Clovis, the king of the Salian Franks. He was a pagan warrior who then was converted to Christianity, one of the very important early moments in the history of the French Church.
1: Le premier royaume né restait à bâtir une civilisation.
0: We now move to the fourth tableau, which shows Saint Bernard of Clairvaux and the six processions of monks and nuns, showing this next step in the history of the Church in France.
2: De nos œuvres restent quelques vertus. 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
0: This is the next tableau. We're seeing the Saint Louis, who was the king of France.
5: Sans exception de personne.
1: En août 1239,
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0: We now move to the sixth tableau. This one shows Saint Jeanne d'Arc, Saint Joan of Arc, riding on horse there, with nine knights.
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2: This is the next tableau, which is about charity. And it shows some of France's most famous saints who were dedicated to almsgiving, social work and education. These include Saint François de Sales, Saint Vincent de Paul, and a number of others.
3: Jean-Baptiste de La Salle, Louis-Marie Grignon de Montfort, Germaine de Pibrac. 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
2: 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He's got some children with him, some villagers, and it's celebrating the power of prayer.
3: Et fait prier. 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
0: 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Some of these figures that you'll see include Thérèse de Lisieux, Charles de Foucault,
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0: Now transition into the final tableau, which shows all the saints together. They're all processing, and now huge hundreds of actors to represent the hundreds of saints throughout the history of the Church in France.
1: 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Et toi, que fais-tu?
0: Saints have now come to a stop in front of the Pope, and they're standing facing him, hands on each other's shoulders, and a powerful image of just how many saints France has produced throughout its history. The announcer was saying a moment ago it's the second country in the world by a number of saints. And that's an important theme of this prayer vigil this evening. Fireworks go up to mark the end of this performance, this mini history lesson about the history of the French Church.

Pope Leo there, smiling, laughing, applauding the spectacle. And the next item on the agenda now is a dialogue with two young people. The first one we're expecting to be a young woman named Chloe. As the hundreds of saints quickly shuffled off the stage. Lots of chants, there's a very electric atmosphere this evening in the Stade de France. It's the largest stadium in France. And it's absolutely full to bursting this evening. And now I think we have the question from Chloe. Holy Father, we thank you for your presence among us this evening and for this opportunity for dialogue that you are giving us. My name is Chloe. I'm 25 years old and I'm

0: Finishing my studies in pharmacology. I'm part of a group of young Catholics from working class neighborhoods in the Île-de-France region called La Cité Céleste, or the Heavenly City. Among other things, we organize events such as evenings of adoration and worship, which bring together many young people from the neighborhood who are eager to live out and share their faith with others. I'm also active in my parish, working in particular with high school students.
1: À travers ces différents engagements, j'ai à cœur de mettre mon énergie et mes compétences.
0: Through these various commitments, I'm passionate about using my energy and skills to serve others, creating connections between faith, the young people, and the realities of daily life in our neighborhoods. As St. Paul says, for me to live is Christ. However, the society in which we live is founded on different principles, and sometimes even seems to have no regard for the question of God. We wish to proclaim Christ to those around us with strength and perseverance, but also with respect and sensitivity. How can we combine our strong missionary zeal with authentic fraternity toward those who do not share our faith?

0: And before answering that question, the Pope greets quickly Chloe, gives her a rosary, and more chanting from the people gathered here today. 80,000 of them. That's been confirmed by the local authorities as well just now.
1: Chers amis.
0: Dear friends.
1: La première chose que je voudrais dire,
0: the first thing I'd like to say is very simple.
1: Merci.
0: Thank you.
1: Merci à Dieu.
0: Thank you
1: Merci
0: to God,
1: à vous.
0: And thank you to you.
1: Merci pour votre courage.
0: Thank you for your courage.
1: Merci pour votre présence.
0: Thank you for your presence.
1: Merci pour votre foi.
0: Thank you for your faith.
1: Vous êtes les saints de France. Merci Chloé pour la demande.
0: Thank you Chloé for that question. The phrase from St. Paul that you quoted is not just a statement. It is truly the essence of his life. In these few but decisive words, he utters a prayer of praise, an act of faith, and he points to the path of holiness that led to martyrdom. For me, to live is Christ. By repeating this declaration of love, we seek to share in the Apostle's experience. He testifies that God was never absent from his life. On the other hand, or rather, God came to meet him, calling him to himself, thereby transforming him from within and sending him out into the world. We are all part of this spiritual journey, even today. It is true, as you say, that the society in which we live seems indifferent to God. But the Lord is not indifferent to us. This is what matters, and what always gives us hope. The fact that many are indifferent to the question of God is indeed a problem, but so too is the fact that many are indifferent to the question of humanity. Sadly, how many people show no concern for their neighbors, lead selfish lives, look down on the poor while squandering their wealth on trivial things? How many reject the weak and the infirm, thinking that a person's worth lies solely in what they produce? Consider your commitment in the working class neighborhoods of Île-de-France, in La Cité Céleste. It is there, in the concrete realities of daily life, and sometimes in the midst of difficulties, that your faith becomes a vibrant witness to hope. Humanity goes astray when it claims that God is dead. Without God, we have no salvation, and we lose the meaning of our existence, which is reduced to a dead end or to nothingness. Conversely, those who say, "For me to live is Christ," as St. Paul did, experience the exact opposite. Indeed, in Christ we know that God is never indifferent to humanity. Through Jesus crucified and risen, God gives his own life so that we may live. The way to proclaim Christ courageously, yet respectfully, is to proclaim him as the gospel of salvation, as the word of truth and life. The gospel is good news for all, a liberating message, and a guide for a new life. The Gospel of Jesus does not lead to conflict, but always invites us to forgive. While shedding light on the drama of history, it fosters fraternal concern. Encountering Christ opens the way to dialogue and prepares us for His peace, for it offers every man and woman the greatest promise, the one that fulfills our every desire, namely the promise of eternal life.
1: L'expérience religieuse de toute personne.
0: Dear Chloe, dear young people, every person's religious experience expresses this search for meaning that animates the human soul. In Jesus, the Redeemer of the world, God reveals Himself by addressing men and women as friends. He is the source of living water, light in the darkness. In the joy of faith, let us therefore proclaim together this evening, for us, to live is Christ. Together, for us, to live is Christ. Thanks to Him, we can combine missionary zeal with the spirit of fraternity toward those who do not believe in God or who belong to other religious traditions. This fraternity is built on listening and mutual respect and is rooted in the unity of the human family, which throughout history has expressed the religious dimension as a vital characteristic of every people. Cultivating a fraternal bond with those who do not share our faith thus contributes to the building of society. Furthermore, it is a way of practicing faith and charity, for it is impossible to bear witness to Christ without loving those to whom we wish to proclaim Him. The meetings among young people from the Mediterranean region that have taken place in recent years are an encouraging sign of this fraternity. The Christian message, then, is not an obstacle to fraternal coexistence. On the contrary, it promotes it by inviting everyone freely to listen to a message of peace and salvation. Similarly, our mission is not incompatible with respect for other religions, because the Church does not reject parts of them that are true and holy. Thank you. That was the first question.

0: Très saint Père. Merci de
1: Most Holy Father,
0: nous fortifier dans la foi.
1: Thank you for coming to strengthen us in our faith and in our desire to bear witness to the gospel. My name is François. I grew up in the countryside of Burgundy. And I'm currently studying agronomy. I love dedicating my time to the beauty of the liturgy. I also serve my diocese by organizing a mountain bike pilgrimage and preparing a new Burgundian pilgrimage. So a pilgrimage in the region of Burgundy. I'm a scout leader and active in the chaplaincy ministry at my university. We young people want to get involved in service to the most vulnerable. However, it is often difficult to know how to direct our lives so that we can give of ourselves selflessly and faithfully without becoming dispersed or losing heart, since the task sometimes seems overwhelming. Anxiety and uncertainty often undermine the enthusiasm of our youth. Most Holy Father, how can we discern where the Lord is calling us to serve and offer our lives? And François coming forward to greet the Pope, exchanging a few words, and receiving a rosary. And now we'll hear the Pope's answer to his question. There are lots of scouts here, the Pope says. Very good. First of all, I would like to thank you for your commitment. It gives me great joy to see so many of you here, driven by a desire to serve the cause of peace, a peace that helps us grow as men and women by transforming fears into hope and complaint into responsibility. Today, this great mission is more urgent than ever, for it calls us to navigate with discernment the current technological and digital changes without diminishing our humanity. In particular, when we dedicate ourselves to protecting the youngest and the most vulnerable, we recognize our personal and shared frailty. This fragility, which is inherent in human life, does not frighten us, but it unites us as creatures who discover each other.

within ourselves and to purify our hearts by committing ourselves to the service of God and others. Our wounds then find consolation and redemption. Throughout the history of the world, there is no failure from which God cannot lift us up, for His mercy is our joy. And yet, you have spoken of anxiety and uncertainty as obstacles to your enthusiasm. These are widespread feelings that arise from the uncertainty of future plans, the transient nature of emotional bonds, and the fragility of relationships. Added to these issues are others that weigh heavily on your generation, such as screen fatigue and anxiety about climate change and the economic and international situation. Yes, we must pay close attention to these feelings. I invite all of you, dear young people, to keep your hearts open to the suffering of your peers.

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Yes, we must play, we must pay close attention to these feelings. I invite all of you, dear young people, to keep your hearts open to the suffering of your peers.

0: speak to us in a confusing way, but calls each of us by name, inviting us to follow him because he loves us. If you embrace his gospel with an open mind and a pure heart, you will understand how Jesus invites you to serve. It is always a gift of life, full, faithful, and overflowing with love, to overcome anxiety or uncertainty. Have the courage to say a simple and wonderful phrase: thank you. Thank you, Jesus, for your love.
1: C'est pourquoi maintenant, sans crainte, mais dans
0: That is why now, not with fear but with confidence and full of joy, we can say together, all together, following the example of the saints, here I am, Lord.
1: Tous ensemble, me voici, Seigneur. Et je m'adresse
0: à ceux d'entre vous. Now I address those among you, and there are many of you here tonight who feel called to follow Jesus on the demanding path of the priesthood or consecrated life.
1: Chers amis, l'église en France, à France a tant besoin de vous.
0: Dear friends, the church in France needs you. She prays for you. She awaits you. Dear friends, do not be afraid of this call. Be bold. Trust in Jesus, who wants to make you his closest friends. He will not disappoint you and will always be by your side. Your life will be beautiful and fruitful. In conclusion, let us take up this prayer that Saint John Paul II passed on to us. Master, you who love and respect the human person, you who shared in humanity's suffering, you who shed light on the mystery of human existence, help us discover the true meaning of our lives and our vocation.

that was the Pope's dialogue with two young people. And we should now have the presentation of the Holy Tunic, or the seamless garment, as it's sometimes called. This is according to tradition, the garment that was worn by Christ at his crucifixion. And it will be venerated during the prayer that's to come.

0: Merci très sincère pour vos paroles qui nous montrent que l'Esprit Saint qui a animé tous les saints de France continue à souffler aujourd'hui, que l'Esprit du Christ qui nous rassemble ici est agissant. 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
1: So this is Father Philippe Néus. He thanked the Pope for his words, and he's now explaining the presence of the seamless garment. Here, the

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0: Au nom du Père et du Fils et du Saint-Esprit, la paix soit avec vous. 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
1: Pope Leo now introduces the prayer. He says that all the saints who have marked the history of your country were different in terms of their history, their vocation, their character, their time, but they all have in common that they encountered Jesus Christ. They let this encounter transform their life, and they show us that it is possible. They show us what is possible when we open ourselves truly to Christ. Your questions allow me to understand that you have the same desire to follow Jesus, to announce him and to serve him in your brothers and sisters. It is he who gives us today his Holy Spirit, the same Holy Spirit that animated all those saints. Let us ask as witnesses of the faith to take us, you and me together, to Christ, the source of all life, and gathered around his glorious cross and his holy tunic, a reminder of his life given for each of us. Let us ask for his mercy for us and for the whole world, that the world might have life.

This is the Litany of Saints, which is being recited as a procession comes in. There are 60 relics of French saints and blessed being brought in, carried alternately by more than 150 banners. So there's normally there's a banner and then a relic and then a banner and then a relic, and more than 60 relics from various French saints and blessed in total from about 20 dioceses across the country.

So that was a procession with 60 relics from across France, many saints and blesseds from various periods of the history of the church in France. And now I think a moment of prayer in front of the Holy Tunic, which has been for more than 1,000 years it's been venerated as the garment that was worn by Christ during his crucifixion.

0: the Holy Tunic, which is the Holy Tunic in Argenteuil, it was chosen as a sign of self-giving love, Christ's love on the cross, but also of Christian unity, because it's a tunic made of a single piece, it was not torn apart. It's not the only holy tunic, there's another one in Trier, in Germany. And the church doesn't take an official stance as to its authenticity, but what the popes have done, invited us to do as Catholics, is to consider that even if it's not the authentic one, it's still been venerated as such for many centuries, and so it's acquired this status as a very holy object. And really there's absolute silence here in the stadium, the Stade de France, 80,000 people, in almost complete silence in front of this this ancient relic. There's just 3 minutes of silent prayer scheduled, and afterwards we'll continue with a reading from a letter to Timothy and with the prayer of Compline. Pope Leo sits down as we move to the next stage of the event. This reading is taken.
1: Écoutons la parole de Dieu dans la première lettre de Saint Paul apôtre à Timothée.
0: This is from the first letter of Pope of Paul to Timothy.
1: Recherche la justice.
0: Chapter 6. But you, man of God, flee from all this and pursue righteousness, godliness, faith, love, endurance and gentleness. Fight the good fight of the faith. Take hold of the eternal life to which you were called when you made your good confession in the presence of many witnesses. In the sight of God, who gives life to

0: everything and of Christ Jesus, who, while testifying before Pontius Pilate, made the good confession, I charge you to keep this command without spot or blame until the appearing of our Lord Jesus Christ, which God will bring about in His own time. God, the blessed and only ruler, the King of kings and Lord of lords, who alone is immortal and who lives in unapproachable light, whom no one has seen or can see, to Him be honor and might forever. Amen.
1: Lui seul possède l'immortalité, habite une lumière inaccessible. Aucun homme ne l'a jamais vu et nul ne peut le voir. À lui honneur et puissance éternelle. Amen.
0: And after that reading from the letter of St. Paul to Timothy, Pope Leo will now offer a meditation. In the night, the light shines all the more brightly. Thus, dear young people, we have heard together the words of St. Paul. We want to hold them high, like a torch that illumines not only our prayers, but the whole history of the Church. The Apostle views his own time and receives divine inspiration, that is, the Holy Spirit, who always opens up bright prospects for the future. Yes, God is the Lord of history, and no matter what happens, He guides its course towards salvation. In Christ, every evil comes to an end, precisely because that end becomes the beginning of a new and eternal life. Dear friends, in order to shed light on our times and transform the present in the light of the Spirit, let us remember, first of all, that, like Timothy, we are men and women of God. The expression of God, used by St. Paul, signifies a relationship, not possession. Whoever lives with God is free from everything that darkens life, rendering it empty and meaningless. Young people of France, you carry in your hearts an immense desire for freedom, a word that resonates loudly in your culture. But what is the source of true freedom? Jesus clearly reveals it when He tells us that it is the truth that will set us free, and that He is the truth. Here, then, is the source of true freedom, a living relationship with Jesus.
2: Sagesse à nos projets et beauté aux désirs que nous portons dans les cœurs. Dieu traverse notre âme comme une lumière en nous invitant à un renouveau permanent, à une conversion.
0: The Lord's presence brings wisdom to our plans and beauty to the desires we hold in our hearts. God shines through our souls like a light, inviting us to a constant renewal, calling us to a conversion that gives full meaning to our lives, making us protagonists of a story that moves from confusion to the pursuit of truth, and from indifference to a commitment to justice. St. Paul expresses this through three verbs that appeal to our freedom: to shun, to strive, and to fight. The Apostle writes to Timothy, first of all, shun all this, that is, pride, vanity, violence, and greed. These are feelings that take hold of us and possess us. The selfishness that characterizes them hides a frightening loneliness. To savor God's closeness and human fraternity, we must reject desires

0: that consume our relationships without giving anything in return or filling us with things that cannot nourish us. Such a lifestyle drives us to have everything, but to become no one, to receive countless likes, but to remain alone with ourselves.
1: La charité, la patience, la douceur. Oui, celui qui vit avec Dieu.
0: When we decide not to follow that lifestyle, we then begin to strive toward righteousness, godliness, faith, love, steadfastness, and gentleness. Indeed, those who live with God strive for what is best. They are constantly growing. They seek virtue, namely that inner strength which makes us good and true. Dear friends, the dynamism that drives Christian life has a specific name, the path of holiness. It is the path that the Lord opens before each of us, accompanying us every step of the way. And how many sons and daughters of this beloved land of France have allowed themselves to be led along this path? Consider, for example, blessed Marcel Callot, a young Frenchman, a Boy Scout and worker, who, in the darkness of the concentration camp, never ceased to strive toward the good, maintaining his inner freedom. As we advance along this path of holiness, it becomes clear that it is not enough merely to shun evil. We must choose the good. This is not an abstract principle, nor is it a self-evident statement. Choosing the good is the proper act of freedom by which it is realized, refined, and matured. To make the right choices, remember this principle. The good gives life. It never takes it away. The good cares for others. It does not take for itself. The good is not simply a nice idea, but the radiant face of love. It is God Himself. The virtues that St. Paul indicates to us as reflections of God's goodness include justice toward humanity, piety and faith in God, charity toward all, patience toward those who cause our suffering, and gentleness that characterizes those who seek peace with a pure heart. The principles of equality and fraternity that inspire your society find their foundations here. More than legal prescriptions, they are the radical and courageous choices of a free heart. Making these principles our own is not merely a moral commitment, it is choosing to become authentic men and women, free from every compromise. In this regard, the Apostle gives us a third verb, to fight. Indeed, shunning evil and striving for the good implies fighting. To fight, yes, as St. Paul did, who is often depicted with a sword in his hand, symbolizing the Word of God, the sword of the Spirit. This verb resonates powerfully here in France, the land of Saint Joan of Arc, a young woman who knew how to fight with courage. But remember, the battle we are called to fight is that of faith, through our commitment to live according to the Gospel, as disciples of Jesus, the Son of God, who makes us brothers and sisters. It is in His name that we receive the strength of the righteous to resist temptation. It is in His name that we have the perseverance of the meek to devote ourselves to doing good. Our battle is not a battle against others. It does not

0: employ the weapons of violence, contempt, or oppression. Our only weapon is that of self-giving love. Sadly, we know that there are forces that oppose our relationship with God, and powers that seek to divide individuals and peoples by pitting them against one another. These evils do not always unmask themselves in open violence, but at times appear in more insidious forms, for they promise the very thing they take away from us, namely, our happiness. When we feel surrounded by their darkness, the light of the Holy Spirit enlightens us and comforts us. And so tonight, let us choose together the virtues we must cultivate in order to follow the Lord.
1: Car nous le parcourons en union avec tous nos frères et sœurs qui nous entourent. 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Chers amis, lorsque les choix...
0: We are not alone on this path to holiness. For we walk it united with all our brothers and sisters around us. You are experiencing this yourselves tonight, as happens at great gatherings like World Youth Day. We also have the saints as our allies, supporting us in times of trial. Dear friends, when life's choices require courage, seek the intercession of the saints and follow their example. As we have sung in the litanies, the encouragement of the saints assures us that we are never alone in prayer, and that we are never alone in the Church. In a particular way, let us now ask for their help to become peacemakers, which is the eternal desire of God for us and humanity's constant task. Tonight, I have mentioned some of the saints. Let us also ask Saint Therese of the Child Jesus to teach us her little way of daily love, the solid foundation of every lasting peace. The Lord realizes this peace through the covenant that He establishes with all of us through the mediation of Jesus Christ. That is why, in pointing out the foundation of our experience of faith, St. Paul speaks not only of what we can do in response to God, but also of what God does for us. The Apostle sums this up with an image of Jesus before Pilate. In which the truth of love confronts the hypocrisy of power. The good fight thus coincides with the good confession. This is demonstrated by the use of the same adjective, kalos, which here means something well done. The work well done, the work that is good, is the redemption that Jesus accomplishes for us. Through his struggle against sin and death, Christ's victory sets us free. He saves us from all evil and invites us to all that is good. In this light, let us consider the two relics before us, the tunic and the cross. One was taken from Christ, the other was given to him, both as signs of his passion. Christ is stripped of his tunic so that he might clothe us with the white robe, washed in the blood of the Lamb. In this way, the cross, an instrument of death, becomes a sign of hope. Both the tunic and the cross, therefore, represent us as the Church, born of the life of God, given to the world. Dear young people, in order to grow in holiness and improve our society, be radiant witnesses to this gospel, to the good news that is Christ Himself, our Saviour. The news that to him be honor and eternal dominion. Amen. Amen.

That was Pope Leo's meditation. And now Compline will be prayed. The traditional evening prayer of the church. We're moving to the end of this evening's prayer service, but it's not quite over. There'll be Compline. The Pope will then pray and impart his apostolic blessing.

0: Yeah.
1: Que sa paix de Jésus source de miséricorde, nous te prions pour tous les gens, qu'ils viennent vers toi humbles et confiants.
0: This is the closing prayer of the Pope, entrusting France's young people to the Sacred Heart. He said, "Let us praise the Lord. Sacred Heart of Jesus, source of mercy, we pray to you for all young people. May they come to you humble and trusting. Sacred Heart of Jesus, source of consolation and peace, you know the joys and hopes, the sorrows and the anxieties of the younger generations. May their life remain united to yours. Sacred Heart of Jesus, source of wisdom and burning heart of charity, teach the youth of the entire world to love, to forgive without ceasing, to serve you with generosity and kindness by giving themselves to others. Sacred Heart of Jesus, source of infinite love, bless those who seek your presence. Sustain catechumens and neophytes in their walk in the light of the gospel. Give everyone the strength to work in the hope of the kingdom of heaven so that our world may have life. You who live and reign forever and ever. Amen." And this is the Pope's apostolic blessing.
1: Notre secours est dans le nom du Seigneur. Que Dieu Tout-Puissant vous bénisse, le Père et le Fils et le Saint-Esprit.

And that was the last event planned for this evening's celebration, but we can see some young people coming forward, presenting the Pope with the statue of the Virgin Mary and the child Jesus, which he holds up. The Pope distributing some more rosaries to those who brought him the statue.

0: very rousing music now from the orchestra and the choir to bring to an end this first day of Pope Leo's apostolic journey to France. Fireworks going up as well in the Stade de France, the largest stadium in France, as I mentioned. 80,000 young people showed up this evening. That was what was predicted. The figure was maybe 78,000, something like that, just under 80,000. We got during the event confirmation from the local authorities that they thought about 80,000 people were here, so a full stadium. And you can see there in that shot, those of you following television, even the very top row right up there on the third level, absolutely packed. And Pope Leo now starting to make his way out, talking there to Father Salas, the organizer of the papal trips. Next to the pair of them there, that's the Bishop of Saint-Denis, which is this northern suburb of Paris where the stadium is located and where today's event was held. It's been a busy day for the Pope. He arrived this morning, he met with President Macron, he gave a speech to the civil and political authorities of the country before visiting UNESCO. And now these are the people who read things out for the Pope, greeted him, asked him questions throughout the evening, and coming up, it looks like, for a last greeting. Perhaps a photo opportunity as well. And huge applause also for the conductor of the orchestra there. The music has been really fantastic this evening. The Pope being presented with some gifts. But as I was saying, it's been a busy day for the Pope. He met with the political authorities. He went to UNESCO, the UN agency. He then visited Notre Dame, one of the most visited sites in Europe. This medieval, beautiful medieval church, which was damaged in a fire just a couple of years ago and has now been rebuilt. Before coming here for this prayer vigil, which is just now coming to an end, taking a moment to greet some of the organizers. That was the father we saw earlier, who introduced the holy tunic to the young people. Huge amount of planning that went into this evening, of course. You saw how carefully choreographed the tableau were earlier. These 10 sort of vignettes, each portraying a different part of the history of the saints in France. The Pope now walking out the stadium, greeting some of the young people there. And I think with that we can bring an end to this broadcast of Pope Leo's prayer vigil with young people in the Stade de France today. The Pope actually now just getting on the stage in the middle where some of the earlier, where we saw the tableau, waving, greeting the young people before he heads off for the evening. Bringing an end to this first day of his trip to France. For more about any of the events today, I mentioned the meeting with President Macron, the visit to UNESCO and so on, you can go to our website, vaticannews.va, and please do also take a look at our social media accounts. We're on Facebook, Instagram, X and YouTube. Just search Vatican News or Vatican News English. I'm Joseph Tullock. Thank you very much for tuning in this evening. Laudate Jesus Christus. Praise be Jesus Christ.
1: 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More wolves in sheep's clothing are moving in our culture.

A solemnity is a feast day of the highest order, given great prominence on the liturgical calendar and celebrated with a high level of ceremony and formality. A solemnity may be on the universal church calendar or on a local or religious calendar and celebrated within a given geographic region or religious order.

In 1979, Americans by the millions gathered in several major cities to welcome a man from Poland. The year before, Cardinal Karol Wojtyła of Krakow, Poland, had been elected to succeed Pope St. Paul VI and took the name John Paul II. One of the first major trips of the new pontificate was to the United States. From October 1st to the 7th, the Holy Father visited Boston, New York, Philadelphia, Chicago, Washington, D.C., and even Des Moines, Iowa, where he drew roughly 350,000 people. Over the next decades, Pope John Paul made four other official pastoral visits and two brief stopovers. Along the way, he stopped in places like Miami, New Orleans, Los Angeles, Detroit, St. Louis, and Denver, where he celebrated the legendary World Youth Day in 1993. With every stop, the future saint spoke prophetically to American Catholics to use their freedom to build a society based on truth, justice, and solidarity with the poor. As he said in 1995 during a visit to Baltimore, "Today the challenge facing America is to find freedom's fulfillment in the truth that is intrinsic to human life, created in God's image and likeness, the truth that is written on the human heart."

I'd like to say a little prayer for you and for myself. Lord God, risen Lord, now you know. You have been hungry with me and thirsty with me, and you have cried with me, and now you're risen. You have overcome. And you did it out of love. Teach me, Lord, how to love. What I do sometimes is mostly because I have to, or there's nothing else I can do but endure. Or I do it grumbling. But love was so intense in you that your poor human nature, almost torn apart, was never able to mar that image of love. It was never able to stand between you and the Father. And I can't say that, unfortunately. Many things stand before thee and me, and some very small and insignificant. And so, Lord, as I present myself to thee in this risen week, lift me up and teach me how to pray and how to love without any kind of compromise or without counting the costs. Teach me, Lord, how to rise above myself, that I may be you to my neighbor. Amen.

I remember brothers and sisters. The brothers had just been formed. And when they were formed, I got a message from someone in the ghetto, because I decided the ghetto is where the Lord would want me to live and to bring up young men to love the very poorest. Message comes, Father, I am going to be hung. Can you come and visit me in the prison today? So I went, and this young man was on the floor, young black Jamaican fellow, and he had no shoes on, and just short torn trousers and no shirt on. And he says, Father, here I am. Come and see me. My name is Robert. So I went over to Robert and I said to Robert, what can I do for you? He says, Father, I want to confess my sins. Would you listen to my confession? And he mentioned how as a little boy, he lived without any parents and was in the marketplace. And an old lady took care of him. And he said, then one night she took me home and I stayed with her. And she fed me and clothed me and took care of me. But then she was killed by someone else. And they said, it is you who did it. You had a gun. You're a bad boy. You're a bad boy. And he was taken into prison. And when he was taken into prison, he kept pleading, I am not guilty. Now I ask you, Father, I am going to be killed tomorrow morning. I will be hung. Would you come and visit me and give me communion? So I went, and he cried, and then he was taken up on a scaffolding. And on that scaffolding, his hands were bound together behind his back, his legs were bound together, and then he cried, and he said, Father, Father, please ask the Father in heaven to forgive me. And they put a hood on his head and a rope around his neck, and then they dropped the footing, and he hung and he cried out. He said, Father, Father, Father, Father, I did not do it. I did not kill the old lady. And as I watched, and the sky was blue, and I just found myself crying. As a priest, I began to understand what the Lord said. You know, blessed are the poor, theirs is the kingdom of God. Robert will go to heaven. I will forgive him. And I knelt down right on the rocky ground. I knelt down and I said, Lord, forgive me as a priest. I do not love the poor as much as I should. And it confirmed once again that as a priest, I must learn to understand and to love the poorest and most forgotten. In the name of the Father, and of the Son, and of the Holy Spirit. Amen.

0: You know what the Mass is? 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
1: America's apostle has been raised to the altars. 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
1: The Eternal Word Television Network presents Bishop Fulton J. Sheen's Emmy Award-winning series, Life is Worth Living. You are a loyal son of the Church, the Holy Father told Bishop Sheen. You have spoken and written well of the Lord Jesus Christ. This is Joseph Campanella. Bishop Sheen's spoken and written words are a treasure for God's people of all religions. The diversity of his words reflect his certainty that it is not a unity of religion that we plead for, but a unity of religious people. We may not be able to meet in the same pew, but we can meet on our knees in the light from the shadow of the cross. Here now, Bishop Fulton J. Sheen.

0: friends.
1: We're always very happy to hear from mothers about their children and their reactions of children to our program. One story came to us this week from Denver. It seems that this child, under 4 years of age, was a bit impatient about being served his breakfast. And he was banging his spoon on his bowl, demanding service. The mother was occupied and unable to do it. Finally picked up the bowl, pulled it over his head and says, "Look, Mom, Bishop Sheen." We will probably get offers from a cereal company after that story, but they can completely forget about it because it's nullified by another story which came to us from another boy under four from St. Paul, Minnesota. It seems as this particular boy was looking at the television on Tuesday evening, and finally we came on and he shouted out, "Mom, here's Admiral Sheen." Well, I suppose we are on airwaves, and it was not so wrong. This little story is a story that you perhaps have already heard, but I am retelling it in order to illustrate the talk of this evening. It is apropos of an egotist who went to see his physician. He complained of pains in his head, and the doctor said to him, "You feel a pressing pain here in the forehead?" "Yes," said the patient. "And then rather throbbing pain in the back of the head?" "Yes." "And then piercing pains here at the side?" "Yes." The doctor said, "Your halo's on too tight." The point is that almost everybody today believes that he has a halo. If it doesn't come from virtue, at least it comes from shampoo. Everybody thinks they're an angel. There's only one angel on this program, and that's my angel. It's not I. Mark Twain once said, "Whenever I hear of the number of really disagreeable people whom I am told go to a better world, I'm thinking of changing the way I live." That brings up those who believe they have halos. Oh, yes, I must tell you a story about this. A father brought home his hat one night, and he said to his wife, "I picked up the wrong hat in a restaurant." And his son looked at it, saw JMJ, and he says, "That's Bishop Sheen's hat." We're going to make a distinction tonight between nice people and awful people. The nice people always think they are good. The awful people know they are not. The nice people never do wrong. Never break a commandment. Never guilty of any moral infraction. If they do anything that we would call wrong, they have various ways of explaining it away. They say, "Well, it's due to economic circumstances." Some will say, "I was born too rich." And others, "I was born too poor." Someone else will say, "And I was born with just enough." And the result is that they suffer from some kind of aberration, but never moral. Then others have the psychological complex. And they explain it away in Freudian terms. And they say, "Well, I have an Oedipus complex. Or an Electra complex, father complex, a mother complex." Now the awful people, on the contrary, they've never been rich enough to be psychoanalyzed. They just think they're plain bad. They've never been introduced to their subconsciousness. And they interpret everything they do generally in terms of an infraction of a commandment. Now nice people will be, for example, alcoholics. the awful people are drunkards. Sometimes just plain bums. The alcoholics never do anything wrong. They just have a disease. The drunkards and the bums, on the contrary, they say, oh, I'm a no good. They're fighting against passion, against weaknesses, and they do anything good, they're like Philip Neri. Say, well, it was the grace of God. If they avoid anything evil, they say, as he did when he saw a man to his death on the scaffold, well, except for the grace of God, there goes Philip Neri. And when these people, the nice people, do anything wrong, they always say, how stupid I was. Or what a fool I was. And these people always say, what a sinner I am. How wretched I am. And the nice people always are convention. Their morality is always the accepted morality of society at any given moment. If, for example, it is customary for society to have many divorces, well, they say, well, divorces are right. The awful people, on the contrary, never accept social morality. They do something wrong, they admit it. The result is that the nice people are always appealing to what everybody is doing. The awful people are generally below that level. The nice people think they're going straight because they're traveling in the best circles. And the awful people, their vices are rather open. Their sins are gross. Kind of a flagrant violation of law. There's a crudity. They lack that refinement that the very nice people have. And so we'll hear of a person who has broken almost every commandment, and it'll be said of her or him, but she's so nice. And he's so nice. And then these poor drunkards over here, oh, they're such awful bums. They're low. It's a peculiar thing about society that it has no place for those who are either too bad or too good. That is why on the hill of Calvary, we have our blessed Lord on the cross in the middle of two thieves. The two thieves were too bad for conventional morality. And our blessed Lord was too good. All that I have said, we could summarize in a few words. The nice people are very often the people who are not found out. And those awful people are the people that have been found out. We'll tell you a story about some nice people and awful people. It happened after our blessed Lord had spent a night in prayer in the Garden of Olives, and he came to the temple. He came to the temple early in the morning, and inasmuch as it was a great feast, the Feast of the Tabernacles, and tens of thousands of people had gathered in the city, it was only natural, possibly, that there should be one or the other gross violation of morality. In any case, the very nice people, the scribes and the Pharisees, found a woman who had been guilty of committing adultery. And they dragged her into the temple. And they thrust her before our blessed Lord. She pulled the veil about her face to hide herself from her unabashed accusers. And they brought her to the attention of our Savior. not just because they were concerned about protecting the laws of morality, but because they wanted to catch him and ensnare him in his speech. And they tried to put him into a dilemma. And they said, the law of Moses commands that this woman be stoned to death. What sayest thou? Now it was true that the law of Moses did order the stoning of such a woman. We find suggestions of it in Deuteronomy and Leviticus. But that law was now a dead letter. Their intention in bringing it up was this. They were practically saying to our Savior, you say you come from God, that you are the Son of God. Well, the law of Moses comes from God. And if you come from God and the law of Moses comes from God, then order this woman stoned. Put her to death. That was only half the dilemma. For some decades, ever since the Romans had become master of that country, only the Romans had power over life. Therefore, the right to put anyone to death. So if he put that woman to death, they would report him to the procurator. They would condemn him of violating a law against Caesar. So he was caught. If he stoned the woman in order to put to death, he was guilty of treason against Caesar. If he released the woman, he was guilty of heresy against Moses. And then the dilemma deepened too, because they knew that he had been priding himself on his mercy and the fact that he came to forgive sins. So they were practically saying to him, if you condemn this woman, you're not merciful. If you do not condemn her, you're not just. In answer to their questions and their dilemma, our blessed Lord leaned forward. There was some dust on the temple floor. And he wrote. It was the only time in his life he ever wrote. What did he write? We know that he leaned over twice and scribbled something in the dust. We do not know what he wrote. Permit me to guess. And it's only a guess. Your guess is just as good as mine. I think that the first time that he leaned over, he wrote in the dust the sins of the woman. And a gentle breeze seemed to come up so suddenly, erased the writing. And as he wrote, they persisted in their question, what sayest thou about the law of Moses? And then he looked up at them, and he gave his answer. Let him who is without sin cast the first toe. He was not abrogating the law of Moses. He was asking for a new jury. He was not doing away with the Mosaic dispensation. He was summoning new executioners. He was saying only the innocent have a right to condemn. And he, innocence itself, will not condemn her, because he's going to die one day for her sin. When those nice people heard that, they looked to one another to see if anyone would be brave enough to say that he was not guilty of any sin. And then I think our Lord leaned over again and wrote. And as he began to write, they left one by one, beginning with the eldest. And I can picture about three of them remaining. And our blessed Lord looked up at one of them. With one of those deep, penetrating looks that anticipate judgment. And then he leaned over. And he wrote in the dust, this time where there was no wind to blow the writing away. He wrote, "Thief." And he dropped his stone and hurried away. And then he looked at the second. And reading his soul as he had read Simon's soul at dinner, he leaned over and wrote in the dust for the second time the word, "Murderer." And he dropped his stone and fled. And there was only one left. He was the youngest of all. And the boldest. One of that group, when they came with stones, took one from his neighbor's hand, weighed it in his own to see which was the heavier one, to give back the lighter one to the woman in order that he might throw the heavier one at the woman, giving the lighter one to his neighbor. And then our Lord looked into his soul. And how he read it. And he wrote for the third time the word, "Adulterer." And he dropped his stone quickly and fled. And there were left only two. Miseria and misericordia. Misery and mercy. Pitiableness and pity. And he said to her, "Woman," was the title that he had given to his mother at Cana, and he would address her in the same way from the cross. "Woman, where are they who accuse thee?" She said, "They are not here, my Lord." He said, "Then neither will I accuse thee. Go, sin no more." He was not making light of it. The reason he was not making light of it was because he would die for that sin. The result was that those who came were very, very nice and were convicted of their sins, left him without receiving pardon and absolution. And those awful people came to him. They were convicted of their sin too, like that woman. And she stayed for pardon and absolution. No wonder they accused our Lord always of associating with those awful people for whom he came to die. What a pity that those Pharisees knew nothing about the Oedipus complex. Then they could have said they were not guilty. What surprises there will be on the last day when the awful people are coming to the kingdom of heaven. And if we get there, we're going to be surprised, first of all, because we're going to see a number of people there whom we never expected. And we'll say, how did he get in? Glory be to God, look at her. And then we're also going to be surprised to find that a number of people whom we expected to be there, those nice people, may not be there at all. But those surprises are mild. The third surprise will be the greatest of all. And that surprise is that we are there.

0: People of all faiths recognized Bishop Fulton J. Sheen as one of the greatest communicators of the 20th century. He was born in El Paso, Illinois, in May of 1896. As a young boy, he knew he wanted to be a priest. He served as an altar boy at St. Mary's Cathedral in Peoria, Illinois. At St. Viator College, his education and debating skills taught him the skills he used throughout his life. His unique ability at being natural and at ease in front of any audience was noted early in his ministry. He was ordained in 1919 and went on to become one of the best-known and greatly loved priests in church history. He wrote 96 books and hundreds of articles and columns. He broadcast numerous radio and TV programs. People from all faiths watched him on television because he spoke to every man. They always waited with joy for his goodbye, his blessing, "God love you." It continues to give us joy and memories.
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0: Bishop Fulton J. Sheen went to be with the Lord in December of 1979. Fulton J. Sheen, requiescat in pace.

0: The Catholic faith is passed on from generation to generation, like one candle lighting another. 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May God bless you.
1: 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The wounds suffered by Christ at the crucifixion appeared on his body.
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4: They didn't feel worthy to bear the markings of Christ. 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
5: Skepticism is not anything to be ashamed of. 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
6: My name is Michael O'Neill. I'm the Miracle Hunter. 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

0: Family, a prayer that we pray together is a powerful prayer. So please pray together with me our EWTN family prayer. Today we pray for the poor and the hungry. Almighty God, we praise you for your providence which never fails. We do not worry for tomorrow, but we seek first your kingdom. Stir up the hearts of many and make them instruments of your providence to the poor and the hungry. Inspire those who have an excess to share with those in need. Remove government oppression and open their leaders' hearts to the starving and poor in their midst. Let justice and charity spring up so that all may have enough. Through Christ our Lord. Amen.
1: Behold the Lamb of God, who takes away the sins of the world. Take this, all of you, and eat of it, for this is my body, which will be given up for you. Take this, all of you, and drink from it, for this is the chalice of my blood. Do this

0: In the name of the Father, and of the Son, and of the Holy Spirit.
1: Amen.
0: The grace of our Lord Jesus Christ, and the love of God, and the communion of the Holy Spirit be with you all.
1: Amen.
0: This morning we'd like to welcome Father Joman Joseph from the Archdiocese of San Antonio, Father Benedict Crosta from the Diocese of Lubbock, Texas, and Father Joscutty Thomas of the Diocese of Lubbock as well. So welcome, fathers. Brethren, let us acknowledge our sins and so prepare ourselves to celebrate the sacred mysteries. I confess
2: to Almighty God and to you, my brothers and sisters, that I have greatly sinned in my thoughts, in my words, in what I have done, in what I have failed to do. Therefore, I ask Blessed Mary, our Virgin, all the angels and saints, and you, my brothers and sisters, to pray for me to the Lord our God.
0: May Almighty God have mercy on us, forgive us our sins, and bring us to everlasting life.
3: Amen.

0: Let us pray. O God, who founded all the commands of your sacred law upon love of you and of our neighbor, grant that by keeping your precepts we may merit to attain eternal life through our Lord Jesus Christ, your Son, who lives and reigns with you in the unity of the Holy Spirit, God forever and ever.
1: Amen.
2: A reading from the book of Ecclesiastes. There is an appointed time for everything, and a time for everything under the heavens, a time to be born and a time to die, a time to plant and a time to uproot the plant, a time to kill and a time to heal, a time to tear down and a time to build, a time to weep and a time to laugh, a time to mourn, and a time to dance, a time to scatter stones, and a time to gather them, a time to embrace, and a time to be far from embraces, a time to seek, and a time to lose, a time to keep, and a time to cast away, a time to rend, and a time to sow, a time to be silent, and a time to speak, a time to love and a time to hate, a time of war and a time of peace. What advantage has the worker from his toil? I have considered the task that God has appointed for the sons of men to be busied about. He has made everything appropriate to its time and has put the timeless into their hearts, without man's ever discovering, from beginning to end, the work which God has done.

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Lord, what is man that you notice him? The son of man that you take thought of him? Man is like a breath, his days like a passing shadow.

0: Omnes vobiscum. Lectio Sancti Evangelii secundum Lucam.
1: Gloria tibi, Domine.
0: Once, when Jesus was praying in solitude and the disciples were with him, he asked them, "Who do the crowds say that I am?" They said in reply, "John the Baptist, others Elijah, still others one of the ancient prophets has arisen." Then he said to them, "But who do you say that I am?" Peter said in reply, "The Christ of God." He rebuked them and directed them not to tell this to anyone. He said, "The Son of Man must suffer greatly and be rejected by the elders, the chief priests, and the scribes, and be killed, and on the third day be raised."

We're in the book of Ecclesiastes, and it is an approach of looking at life through reason and seeing oftentimes the futility, the passing nature of things. Yesterday we had the powerful reading that all things are vanity. You know, what profit is there for all our labor? Generations come and go, but the world stays forever. You know, who remembers the people of just a couple generations ago? All speech is labored, there's nothing one can say. The eye is not satisfied with seeing, nor is the ear satisfied with hearing. We have so many words, we're in a glut of words and things, and it's passing. Nothing new is under the sun. Even the thing of which we say, see, this is new, has already existed in the ages that preceded us. There's no remembrance of the men of old, nor of those to come. Will there be any remembrance among those who come after them? Simply put, sometimes living and just using reason, we could say, what's it all about? You can be frustrated that it's just not enough. These things, even good experiences, are passing. What's it all about? Nothing in itself truly satisfies us. And eventually, we die. I remember being in seminary and struggling with this idea of nature and grace. You know, how does this work? You know, to what degree do we need God? And, you know, is it my own efforts that I get holy, that I get good? Or what role does grace have? Do we have freedom? And I remember the professor

a number of times would tell me, he says, we're contingent beings. We're completely dependent on God. Even our physical existence, he holds us in existence. And I'd say, what do you mean contingent? He said, we die. We die. You tell like a 30-year-old that, we die, right? We think we're bulletproof. We don't think in those terms, but we die. We pass. We are made of body and spirit, the material and the immaterial, the spiritual. The spirit cannot be fully satisfied with the material. We are incarnate thirst. We're born with this God hunger, this desire for the infinite, that we have a God-shaped hole in our hearts. If we don't fill that with God, we're going to try to throw in material things and experiences and just be on this big spiritual rat race of trying to fill ourselves with passing things. Augustine would say that our hearts are restless until they rest in thee. That's our true home. That's our true fulfillment. And we see that right off the bat, right, in Adam and Eve in the garden. When Eve is tempted, she looks at that forbidden fruit and sees that it's good for food. It can give us pleasure. It's a delight to the eyes. I want to possess it. It's desirable to make one wise. You know, that we can seek after a wisdom, a knowledge of this world. And even that is passing. We see that God's creation is beautiful and good, and there's many good things and experiences that we can have, but it must be submitted to God's plan. And there's hints of this in Ecclesiastes. He says, there is nothing better for man than he should eat and drink and find enjoyment in his toil. This also I saw is from the hand of God. So reason can tell us God exists. It can tell us even, well, I guess creation from nothingness, that's a dogma the church formally teaches that we can't know from reason alone. But we can reason that there is a God, right? He's providential. He seems to have created and is caring for us. He says, I know that there is nothing better for them than to be happy and enjoy themselves as long as they live. There's a certain reasonableness to that. I'm not, you know, I look for the good things in life and I seek them. And then, you know, in a limited way, I can enjoy them. They bring me happiness. Ecclesiastes 3:22, so I saw that there is nothing better than that a man should enjoy his work, for this is his lot. And yeah, work is given to us even before the fall. We can employ all our gifts and talents, develop things. That's a satisfaction. Ecclesiastes 8, though a sinner does evil 100 times and prolongs his life, yet I know that it will be well with those who fear God, because they fear before him. They have this holy fear of God. So to submit it to God needs this holy fear of reverence to God, that we bring all things to him. So there's this tension, right? The goodness of the world, a proper, healthy enjoyment, but I need more. I need more. I want more. And that more is in Jesus Christ. That more comes from our faith in him. You know, we can, if we don't embrace Christ, if we don't embrace God, we can come up with different goals in life. One of just hedonism, you know, seeking endless pleasures, as long as you don't harm anybody else. But the reality of that, too, is often in seeking my pleasure, I can do harm. It might not be illegal or something, but I use people. You know, just I don't see them as made in the image and likeness of God. I can chase after certain philosophies that might temporarily satisfy some of my questions, but it's not a real fulfillment. Or I can embrace, you know, the pursuit of material things and even work itself, become a workaholic, but we all know that that's not truly satisfying. So knowledge, pleasures,

see also a cyclical monotony of things, right? It's repetitive. And if we don't lose touch with God, see him as a loving, providential Father that's guiding all things, it just seems like a repetition. I remember one time talking to one of our sisters. They live a cloistered existence, right? They live a life of prayer and sacrifice. And she was telling me in the kitchen they had spilled some oil, cooking oil. And that was the big event of the day, right? To clean up this mess on the floor. But she actually had a joy in it because she was doing this for the Lord. Her whole life, she follows a schedule, horarium, that is God's will for her, plan, and this is part of it, the care of the monastery, work. And when we see it in that context, we can say, hey, I'm serving the Lord here. I'm in God's will here. There's something bigger going on than just this particular task. And that's what God offers us, that those who believe in him, trust in him. And finally, today we have this very beautiful passage that we have, and there's something about it, because I was thinking, like, yesterday is kind of dismal. Today, to me, there's something kind of satisfying. A time to be born, a time to die, a time to weep, a time to laugh, a time to mourn, a time to dance, a time to be silent, a time to seek. You know, there's a beauty to this. These moments that we have in our life, there's a beauty and also a task entrusted to us. You know, that we're placed in the garden to till and keep the garden. There's a task in our life, you know, that we are to embrace what God has given us in terms of our own personal lives. What are we going to do with it? Are we going to apply it? Are we going to use our talents and skills? There's a rhythm to life that's kind of satisfying and peaceful. And we can't do everything at once. God has given us this existence. He's given us time that we've received, this opportunity given to us. And we have this task. We have a task just to even develop ourselves, develop our own virtue, character. But I can't do everything at once. That's something our consumeristic, materialistic culture falls into. I got to have it all at one time. Just slow down. Be in the present moment. There's a certain rhythm of life that now is a time to study, maybe go to school. Now's the time to work. Now's the time to be very attentive to the family. The family needs us, whatever it is. But God is calling us to a fullness of life. He entrusts us with life. And Jesus Christ tells us that he is life in abundance. He came that we may have life in abundance. Again, in the garden, they are called to fill the earth and subdue it. They are to be fruitful and multiply. They have this role in bringing about life, to be procreative. So we see that again from the beginning, man's placed in the garden. He has a fundamental call to life. Right in creation, when God gets to the point he's going to make man, he says, let us make man in our image and likeness. Let us, the Trinitarian God, Father, Son, and Holy Spirit, make this one creature in particular, in our image and likeness. That we image God as a community. The original couple, Adam and Eve, together and individually image God. And it's like a decision. Because he saw that it was very good. Before he'd say, it's good, it's good, it's good. Gets to man, said, it's very good. We're personal beings because we're called to life. By God's decision, he pauses almost in the creation account to make man. And he's giving us this gift. He's sharing something of himself. He is the fullness of life.

He's sharing himself with his creatures, with his creature, man. And this gift of life, because ultimately we're talking about eternal life, is much greater than natural life. Where everything else is passing, is vanity, we die, this eternal life is forever, forever. And amazingly, at the end of this passage, it says, he has made everything appropriate to its time and has put the timeless into their hearts without man's ever discovering from beginning to end the work which God has done. He has put the timeless into their hearts. The timeless. He's put eternity into our hearts, a taste for it, an experience, a longing for it. I want more. The passing thing just passed. I need it right now again. I need the more. I need the eternal in my heart. John Paul II would describe this. He says, the truth is that man in his temporal condition has been called to share in this divine life. The Son of God was born of the Virgin Mary to obtain this divine adoption for us. The Father has poured out in our hearts the Spirit of the Son, through whom we say, Abba, Father. Here then is the fullness of time, which fulfills all the yearnings of history and of humanity, the revelation of God's mystery given to human beings through the gift of divine adoption. He's called us to be his children in the fullness of time, meaning that God has entered through the incarnation. He's entered into all moments of time. God lives in the divine eternity. The Word becomes flesh and is now present in all moments of time, calling us to himself, giving us that grace of adoption to bring us into the family of God. That's the fullness of time. That's the fullness of life that he's come to give. I was thinking yesterday there was the beatification of Fulton Sheen. And I remember listening to one of his priest retreats in the 70s. My stepfather had a cassette collection of them tapes, cassette tapes of him. And I was having this conversion experience, and I was looking for something. There was no catechism yet, and I was looking for something to learn about the faith. And he shook me right there, Fulton Sheen. Never heard preaching like this. And when he would talk to these priests, he would say, there's just one thing I recommend, and that's to make the daily holy hour. If you're going to take anything from this retreat, take this, to spend an hour before the Lord present in the Eucharist. All things are obtained by prayer. And to spend time there, even physically, we're present before our Lord Jesus Christ. I think in my own life, it's sustained me through various trials and difficulties. And it doesn't mean we try to spiritualize everything, but my experience has been when I'm praying, God will lead me to natural solutions. Maybe I need to get up and do something, Maybe I need to work on some virtue, but it's being powered by the Eucharistic grace given to us. And Jesus is present to us, body, blood, soul, and divinity, physically, we could say, through the sacrament of the Eucharist. And even our suffering, that's the gospel is saying, that he gives us prophecy that the Son of Man must suffer greatly and be rejected by the elders, the chief priests, and the scribes, and be killed and the third day be raised. What? The Messiah, the Anointed One, the one we've come to believe in, he's saying he's going to be put to death and suffer greatly? But what does that mean for us? That's the plan of salvation. That's how he's going to forgive us our sins. But that these moments we're talking about of life, even the sufferings, God is going to be present in them because he has taken that upon himself. And we

must remember that. In those difficulties and struggles, we might feel despairing at times, and we might call out in prayer even, and maybe the feeling's still there, but it's important to know that, to realize that God has redeemed even suffering itself. He's present in it. He draws close to us in that cross. It's called faith, right? To hold on to that. And that gives us strength, that gives us a perseverance, that we no longer say, what's it all about? We see that everything has purpose and meaning. It's guided in the redemption. It's transformed. It's used for the kingdom. It's used to transform me. I can offer it up for others, to help others in their walk with the Lord. So Jesus takes away the vanity, the passing nature of these things. He takes it up into the eternity and makes it meaningful. He uses it to build his kingdom, that we share in that suffering, death, and resurrection of Jesus Christ.

0: Praise be to the God and Father of our Lord Jesus Christ. In his great mercy, he gave us new birth into a living hope by his Son's resurrection from the dead. To him we pray.
1: For the Church, that she may be united in harmony, peace, mutual forgiveness, and reconciliation, we pray to the Lord. That the gifts of the Spirit of wisdom and counsel be given to our Holy Father, who has been entrusted with the keys of the kingdom as the successor of St. Peter. We pray to the Lord.
2: Lord, hear our prayer.
1: That we may unite all our choices with the will of God and so find our true freedom and fulfillment. We pray to the Lord.
2: Lord, hear our prayer.
1: That those who have died may experience the fullness of God's forgiveness and peace. We pray to the Lord.
2: Lord, hear our prayer.
0: Look upon us, Lord, Creator and Ruler of the world. Give us grace to serve you with all our heart, that we may come to know the power of your forgiveness and love. We make our prayer through Christ our Lord.
2: Amen.

0: Pray, brethren, that my sacrifice and yours may be acceptable to God, the Almighty Father.
1: May the Lord accept the sacrifice and yours for the praise and glory of his name, for our good and of all his holy church.
0: Receive with favor, O Lord, we pray, the offerings of your people, that what they profess with devotion and faith may be theirs through these heavenly mysteries, through Christ our Lord.

It is truly right and just, our duty and our salvation, always and everywhere to give you thanks. Lord, Holy Father, Almighty and Eternal God, through Christ our Lord, his death we celebrate in love, his resurrection we confess with living faith, and his coming in glory we await with unwavering hope. And so with all the angels and saints, we praise you as without end we acclaim.

0: To you, therefore, most merciful Father, we make humble prayer and petition through Jesus Christ, your Son, our Lord, that you accept and bless these gifts, these offerings, these holy and unblemished sacrifices, which we offer you firstly for your holy Catholic Church. Be pleased to grant her peace, to guard, unite, and govern her throughout the whole world. Together with your servant Leo, our Pope, and Stephen, our Bishop, and all those who, holding to the truth, hand on the Catholic and Apostolic faith.
1: Remember, Lord, your servants and all gathered here whose faith and devotion are known to you. For them we offer you this sacrifice of praise, or they offer it for themselves and for all those who are dear to them, for the redemption of their souls, in the hope of health and well-being, and paying their homage to you, the eternal God, living and true.
2: In communion with those whose memory we venerate, especially the glorious ever-Virgin Mary, Mother of our God and Lord Jesus Christ, and the Blessed Joseph, her spouse, your blessed apostles and martyrs, Peter and Paul, Andrew, and all your saints, we ask that through their merits and prayers, in all things we may be defended by your protecting help.
0: Therefore, Lord, we pray, graciously accept this oblation of our service, that of your whole family order our days in your peace, and command that we be delivered from eternal damnation, and counted among the flock of those you have chosen. Be pleased, O God, we pray, to bless, acknowledge, and approve this offering in every respect. Make it spiritual and acceptable, so that it may become for us the body and blood of your most beloved Son, our Lord Jesus Christ. On the day before he was to suffer, he took bread in his holy and venerable hands, and with eyes raised to heaven, to you, O God, his almighty Father, giving you thanks, he said the blessing, broke the bread, and gave it to his disciples, saying, "Take this, all of you, and eat of it, for this is my body, which will be given up for you."

In a similar way, when supper was ended, he took this precious chalice in his holy and venerable hands, and once more, giving you thanks, he said the blessing and gave the chalice to his disciples, saying, "Take this, all of you, and drink from it, for this is the chalice of my blood, the blood of the new and eternal covenant, which will be poured out for you and for many for the forgiveness of sins. Do this in memory of me."

0: Therefore, Lord, as we celebrate the memorial of the Blessed Passion, the resurrection from the dead, and the glorious ascension into heaven of Christ, your Son, our Lord, we, your servants and your holy people, offer to your glorious majesty in the gifts that you have given us, this pure victim, this holy victim, this spotless victim, the holy bread of eternal life, and the chalice of everlasting salvation. Be pleased to look upon these offerings with a serene and kindly countenance, and to accept them as once you were pleased to accept the gifts of your servant Abel the just, the sacrifice of Abraham, our father in faith, and the offering of your high priest Melchizedek, the holy sacrifice, a spotless victim. In humble prayer, we ask you, Almighty God, command that these gifts be borne by the hands of your holy angel to your altar on high, in the sight of your divine majesty, so that all of us who through this participation at the altar receive the most holy body and blood of your Son may be filled with every grace and heavenly blessing.
1: Remember also, Lord, your servants, who have gone before us with a sign of faith and rest in the sleep of peace. Grant them, O Lord, we pray, and all who sleep in Christ, a place of refreshment, light, and peace. To us also, your servants, who the sinners, hope in your abundant mercies, graciously grant some share and fellowship with the holy apostles and martyrs, with John the Baptist, Stephen, Matthias, Barnabas, and all your saints. Admit us, we beseech you, into their company, not weighing our merits, but granting us your pardon.
0: Through whom you continue to make all these good things, O Lord, you sanctify them, fill them with life, bless them, and bestow them upon us. Per ipsum et cum ipso et in ipso, est tibi Deo Patri omnipotenti,

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I believe that you, O Jesus, are in the Most Holy Sacrament. I love you and desire you. 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

0: Let us pray. 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
1: Amen.
0: The Lord be with you.
2: Bow down for the blessing.
0: Be gracious to your people, O Lord, and do not withhold consolation on earth from those you call to strive for heaven, through Christ our Lord.
1: Amen.
0: And may the blessing of Almighty God, the Father, and the Son, and the Holy Spirit come down on you and remain with you forever.
1: Amen.
2: Go forth, the Mass is ended.
0: Thanks be to God.

Saint Michael, the Archangel, defend us in battle. Be our protection against the wickedness and snares of the devil. May God rebuke him, we humbly pray. And do thou, O Prince of the Heavenly Host, by the power of God, thrust into hell Satan and all the evil spirits who prowl about the world, seeking the ruin of souls. Amen.

0: Prayer for vocations. God, our Father, who wills that all men be saved and come to the knowledge of your truth, we beg you to send laborers into your harvest and grant them grace to speak your word with all boldness, so that your word may spread and be glorified, and all nations may know you, the only God, and him whom you have sent, Jesus Christ, your Son, our Lord. Amen. Our Lady, Queen of the Americas, Mary, Mother of the Franciscan Missionaries of the Eternal Word, pray for us.
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3: The famed Catholic communicator, Archbishop Fulton J. Sheen, is beatified in St. Louis. We bring you highlights and speak to many whose lives have been touched by his example of wisdom and compassion.
4: AI can either be more like a new renaissance of creativity and discovery, or more like a new industrial revolution of upheaval and disarray.
3: Alarm about artificial intelligence. The Catholic Church steps into a leadership role to find solutions for the common good. And calling all young Catholics to renew and reinvigorate their faith. We tell you about a special program helping to spark what many call a Catholic revival. 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

0: responding to the devotion and prayers of the people of God, I, Louis Tilke, Bishop of Peoria, humbly request that the servant of God, Fulton John Sheen, be numbered among the blessed of the church.
1: A joyous celebration this week as famed Catholic televangelist Archbishop Fulton Sheen took one step closer to sainthood, becoming a blessed in a beatification ceremony attended in person by tens of thousands and watched right here on EWTN by thousands more. Sheen, a household name in the 1950s and beyond, was perhaps the most prominent Catholic in America during his time and an influential voice spreading the word of God throughout our nation. Welcome to EWTN News In Depth. I'm Montse Alvarado, sitting in this week for Catherine Hadro. The beatification of Archbishop Fulton J. Sheen was years in the making. Originally approved for beatification in 2019 by Pope Francis, the wait only raised this week's anticipation. The faithful came from all corners of the United States and from overseas to attend the beatification in St. Louis. They were joined by more than 3,000 bishops, priests, deacons, religious, and seminarians, likely a testament to Archbishop Sheen's high-profile impact on vocations. And in that crowd, reporter Mark Irons, who has now traveled on to Peoria, Illinois, for the concluding events of the Sheen Beatification Weekend. Mark, it's great to see you.
2: Good to see you, Monse, here in Archbishop Sheen's hometown. We're in front of the Cathedral of St. Mary of the Immaculate Conception. This is where the remains of now blessed Archbishop Fulton Sheen are. And there's actually two lines forming behind me. One is a long line that keeps forming that's going to see his tomb. The other one is a long line for the masses of Thanksgiving that have been happening throughout today to honor and celebrate Archbishop Fulton Sheen and remember this great moment in the life of our church. But as you mentioned, Sheen was a great broadcaster of the faith, using those radio airways to preach the gospel. And now how many more people are going to be reaching out to him and asking for his heavenly intercession now that we can call him blessed?
3: Up! Up to the hidden battlements of eternity! Up! Up to God!
4: He was a pioneering preacher, unapologetic about sharing the good news on the radio and TV.
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6: The warmth of a single soul.
4: In the 1950s, millions tuned in to learn from Archbishop Fulton Sheen. And this week in St. Louis, still drawing a crowd almost 47 years after his death, 50,000 attendees packed an arena, listening as Sheen was given a title far more meaningful than Emmy Award-winning televangelist. We can now call him blessed.
0: And a diligent shepherd animated by missionary zeal may henceforth be called blessed.
4: With the celebration of this beatification mass, blessed Fulton Sheen now draws closer to the day when he could be recognized as a saint. But before that can happen, another miracle must be approved. The Catholic Church process of naming a saint requires the verification of two miracles attributed to the intercession of the person being considered.
7: He did not have a pulse for that.
4: When Bonnie Engstrom gave birth to her son 16 years ago, he wasn't breathing for 61 minutes. But the family prayed to Archbishop Fulton Sheen for assistance. And right before the lifeless baby boy James Fulton was officially proclaimed dead, he miraculously came back to life. After rigorous investigation, the miracle was approved, allowing Sheen to become a blessed. And 16 years after his birth, James Fulton, along with his family, joyfully presented a relic of Sheen at the Beatification Mass, his jawbone, recalling the Archbishop's unique gifts.
8: He was a great orator, a great speaker, but he always connected with people on just a foundational level.
4: The road to beatification was windy for Fulton Sheen. Originally planned for 2019 in Peoria, Illinois, it was delayed and the location even changed. But perhaps all in God's providence.
2: The beatification of Archbishop Fulton Sheen moved from his hometown of Peoria, here a couple hours away, to this dome in St. Louis where tens of thousands of people could pack inside because a lot of people want to be present to see Sheen become a blessed.
4: And they came from around the U.S. and beyond.
2: Where are you coming from?
9: Guatemala.
2: Guatemala. Do you hear that? Guatemala. We got people coming from all over.
10: I'm here with some Canadians.
11: He's been a big impact on both. We're both converts.
10: You came all the way from Ecuador.
12: Yes. He was able to teach such deep truth from faith.
4: From his broadcast pulpit to heavenly intercession, the Sheen effect is real.
2: What impact has he had on your life?
13: It is too numerous to count, but I love the fact that he is bold in his faith, bold in sharing his faith.
14: He was a big part of my childhood and a big reason why I believe in my faith the way I believe in my faith today.
4: Now some hope this holy historic moment can inspire a spiritual revolution focused on sharing the love of Jesus Christ like Sheen did with the world in desperate need.
15: The whole goal is not, you know, again, just to have this be a culminating moment, but to have this be the springboard that's going to help revolutionize America, because when we revolutionize ourselves, we revolutionize the world.
4: Chantal Howard is executive director of the Fulton Sheen Movement. The group is focused on promoting the life and teachings of Sheen, who, though he could be found preaching on the TV screen, could not fit into a box.
15: Sheen crosses all the boundaries. He's not left, he's not right. He was Latin, he was Byzantine, he loved the traditional mass, he loves the East. He at the same time really understood that Vatican II was necessary for a new evangelization.
4: Effective evangelization will require everyone, says Father Jeremy Legansky from the Diocese of Joliet, Illinois. And at this beatification, he saw the church in its fullness and beauty on display.
16: Moments like this at huge masses with tens of thousands of people walking in with 1,000 priests, you really get a sense of, like, this is what heaven is going to look like. Just the whole church united together in prayer.
2: And, you know, so many of the participants I spoke to at the beatification were not only so intrigued by the life and witness of Archbishop Sheen, but they felt even a renewed commitment to pursue sainthood leaving that event. And Monse, it's something we're all called to.
1: Absolutely. And it was so clear from what was happening, what we could see in the live coverage from EWTN, that people were really on fire. Mark, you've talked to scores of the faithful in both St. Louis and now in Peoria. What has struck you the most about why they so admire Fulton Sheen?
2: Well, one reason that kept coming up was actually his sense of humor. Sheen's ability to maybe crack a joke and kind of draw in the audience before he shared the gospel, before he shared the message of Christ. But I think it was that, his relatability, his ability to communicate and make the message of truth accessible and to share it with people in practical ways, and something that I think many people admired and thought, hey, this is something that we should strive to as well when we communicate the faith.
1: We're grateful for you being there, Mark. Keep telling us what's going on the ground, and we'll be praying to now blessed Fulton Sheen. As Mark alluded to, what's next in Sheen's journey from beatification to potential canonization as a saint? The Vatican must verify a second miracle for the canonization process to continue. On Thursday, the Sheen Foundation announced 6 purported miracles are currently attributed to Fulton Sheen's intercession since Pope Francis announced his beatification in 2019. Documentation for those miracles is currently being gathered for submission to the Holy See. To discuss the canonization process, we're joined by our own in-house expert, Dr. Matthew Bunsen, editorial director of EWTN News. He is in St. Louis, where earlier this week, he co-anchored EWTN's live coverage of the Sheen beatification. Matthew, great to be with you. Fantastic coverage. You were there on the ground at the beatification with 60,000 of your closest friends. The feeling in the dome in St. Louis must have been overwhelming. Tell us about it.
17: I think in a word, electric. Another word is extraordinary. But I think you said it exactly right. To 60,000 of my closest friends, because the atmosphere there was one of absolute family. And the biggest takeaway for me, aside from the actual rite of beatification, was the remarkable number of young people. You had multiple generations there. You had all the baby boomers all the way down to Gen Alpha. But it was the young people who were so present at this beatification. And there were groups of young people. They had T-shirts such as Sheenanigans as a group. We talked with young Dominican sisters who love Fulton J. Sheen. So this was a historic moment for the Catholic Church, but I think it also points us in the continued development and growth of American Catholicism and the appeal that Sheen has and will continue to have with every generation and every new generation.
1: It really was a historic moment for the church, especially here in the U.S. I think it's the largest mass in a very, very long time, certainly the largest beatification. Archbishop Fulton Sheen, now known as Blessed, that is a technical term, and you're our technical expert. Tell us what that means for the everyday worshiping Catholic. What's allowed, what isn't, venerating, praying?
17: Yeah, the best way to think about it as we go through a process of canonization is expanding levels of public veneration, of what we can actually do with the saint or would-be saint. In this case, because he is now a beatus, to use that technical term, because he's Blessed Fulton J. Sheen, we have a heightened ability to invoke him, to ask for his intercession, to publicly venerate him. Now, it's not the same as a canonization where we have universal, where in fact we're mandated to venerate somebody across the whole of the church. In this case, because he's a blessed and a step away from canonization, we're still slightly limited. So in other words, the sort of public veneration of him is limited to typically religious communities or specific dioceses or even a specific country. So, for example, in the United States, December 9th is going to be his memorial, his feast mm-hmm. day. And that's something that we're all going to be taking very seriously. I think he shares it now with Juan Diego, which would be the source of great joy, I think, to Fulton Sheen. But it's a question of just, we don't have the universal acclamation or veneration yet. But it opens the door for all of us to venerate him even more, to honor him publicly.
1: And quickly, just so that we know what's going on with the miracles. Now it's all talk of miracles, and the young man whose life was saved through Fulton Sheen's intercession was present there yesterday. What happens next in this investigation process for the next miracle here at the Vatican?
17: Yeah, well, yesterday at the press conference for the beatification, the officials of the Diocese of Peoria made note of the fact that they are currently investigating six possible miracles related to Fulton Sheen. We know that one of them is a possible miraculous healing of a cancer victim. So with six underway, we'll have to see what the pacing is. That's always up to the experts. And we have the church has a very, very fine, specific process for validating miracles. I think hopefully we continue to pray for this, but certainly in church terms, this could be a rapid path to canonization, again, depending upon what these various committees and what the Holy Father ultimately decides.
1: Now, I want to encourage everyone to go back and watch this coverage. There's one thing that you noted that I'd love for you to repeat. It is this particularity about Fulton Sheen's cause. What is particular or different about his cause of canonization versus other blesseds that are being investigated right now?
17: Yeah, I think one of the biggest things, we don't have a popularity contest in heaven. They're all saints there. But Fulton J. Sheen, I think, is probably the best known blessed in American Catholic history. And he is somebody who speaks to us today in very powerful terms that all of us need to hear. His words of wisdom, his prophetic wisdom, is something that I think all of us need to take to heart because it is so relevant to the challenges that we're facing today. But we are focusing not on the legacy of his life, but on the legacy of his holiness. And Fulton Sheen asked all of us to be holy, to do that holy hour, to try to perfect the virtues in our own lives. And from that sense, as a blessed now, not only is he a great communicator, great evangelizer, but he's a role model for us in the pursuit of our own holiness and the universal call of holiness that we're all given.
1: Absolutely. Well, we'll all pursue that together. Thank you so much, Matthew. And Blessed Fulton Sheen, pray for us.
17: Thank you, Chris. Great to be with you.
1: As we have said, the celebration of now Blessed Archbishop Fulton J. Sheen continues throughout this weekend, including a red carpet gala event Friday night, where the first annual Sheen Awards will be announced. EWTN will broadcast the Sheen Awards gala next Saturday, October 3rd. Those who will be honored are in the mold of Fulton Sheen in showing a commitment to truth, evangelization, and courageous witness. Join us for the Sheen Awards Gala at 8 p.m. Eastern, just one week away. Now, don't go anywhere. There's much more ahead on this edition of EWTN News in Depth.
18: I believe that this is the most important global security issue facing the world today.
1: The Catholic Church takes on the dire warning from tech giants about the potential dangers of unregulated artificial intelligence. Next, we're joined by two leaders entrusted in the U.S. and at the Vatican with spearheading church response. Fulton Sheen is not the only beatified American priest on a journey towards potential canonization. Ahead, reflections about Blessed Stanley Rother from the president of the U.S. Conference of Catholic Bishops.
19: About 400 young adults are gathered here for the Diocese of Arlington's Call Conference. We'll have more coming up.
1: And we talk to enthusiastic young Catholics alive with the message of Christ. EWTN News In Depth is coming right back.
20: 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And please make a gift to share the light of Christ with the world. We hope this calendar will remind you throughout 2027 that we are united as one family in Christ. May God bless you.
21: It doesn't matter whether people put the risk of catastrophe at 10% or 1% or 12% or 0.1%. None of these levels are remotely acceptable. And we should not train models that we cannot make an extremely strong case that we'll be able to keep under human control.
18: But regardless of what we do, managing these risks is ultimately bigger than any one company, and it has an industry-wide and global scale.
1: An urgent appeal from the biggest names in artificial intelligence. OpenAI CEO Sam Altman and Anthropic CEO Dario Amodei urged the UN Security Council this week to enact international standards to curb threats posed by the tech's rapid development. Public alarm over AI has grown this month after Anthropic researchers warned that the technology could evolve so quickly it could destroy humanity within a decade. As concerns grow over the rapid growth of artificial intelligence, leaders in the Catholic Church are at the forefront of the debate over the moral and ethical use of AI. This month, the U.S. Conference of Catholic Bishops announced a new task force to ensure that AI and its guardrails protect and uplift human dignity. The USCCB announced the creation of the Task Force on Preserving Human Dignity in the Age of Artificial Intelligence last week. In a press release, the conference said the group will be led by Bishop Oscar Cantu of San Jose, California, and focused on promoting policies and practices

0: masteries, as well as establish policies on its use. Cardinal Michael Cherney heads the commission. The prelates who lead these two working groups join us now to discuss the role of the church in the AI debate. Bishop Oscar Cantu is chair of the conference's task force on preserving human dignity in the age of artificial intelligence and leads the Diocese of San Jose, home of Silicon Valley. And Cardinal Michael Cherney serves as the president of the Vatican's Commission on AI. He is Prefect Emeritus of the Dicastery for Promoting Integral Human Development and joins us from Rome. Welcome, both of you. Thank you so much for joining us. Now, Bishop Cantu, the U.S. bishops created this new AI task force very, very recently and almost immediately went to Capitol Hill calling for meaningful safety guardrails. What specifically should government regulate that the technology industry apparently cannot regulate for itself?
1: Well, there's some certainly low-hanging fruit that we're concerned about, and the legislators are already working on this. And so we wanted to share with them that it's a concern for the church as well, particularly safety of children, safety for families, privacy concerns, safety for the banking industry, and several other issues. We won't delve into, you know, immediately some of the thornier issues of regulating or legislating the AI industry, but some guardrails are really critical for the safeguarding of human dignity as well as the common good. So we're lending our voice and our support for some of this legislation.
0: Thank you so much, Your Excellency. Now, it seems for both of you that these task forces are supposed to gather information, learn more about the AI debate, and infuse it with the knowledge of the church. Cardinal Cherney, where should the church then draw the line between moral guidance and public policy?
2: Well, I don't think we should draw a line at all. I think we help our people, God's people, and all those others who are interested, willing to listen, to find the way forward. The social teaching of the church indicate our ways of how we should approach human questions, human issues of importance. And that is our role. And then it's up to people as citizens, and in some cases as participants in the industry, to actually forge and implement the policies. But the church is not in the business of providing policies. We're trying to help God's people to exercise our human and Christian responsibility to use this magnificent invention for the good of humankind and not for other destructive purposes.
0: It's an important note. And now, before I ask Bishop Cantu a little bit about their first meeting, what is the relationship between your commission and his commission?
2: Our relationship is similar to the one between the Holy See and the individual dioceses and national churches. That we are here, as Pope Francis said very clearly in the reform of the Curia, we are here to serve the Holy Father and the local church, the local bishops, in their overall task, their huge task of evangelization, bringing the good news to the world.
0: And are you in touch with each other? Do you have conversations around your goals and what you'd like to see happen?
2: Yes, we do. And we will with every church, especially Bishops' Conference. And we're very delighted that the USCCB has set up a task force. This helps a great deal for us, and it allows us to offer our help and support in a very focused way.
0: Now, Bishop Cantu, what are your thoughts on the relationship between the two commissions?
1: Well, you know, thankfully, Cardinal Cherney and I have known each other for some time now, dialoguing on other issues of pertinent to our people, to the church, to society, issues of justice, issues of human dignity, and so forth. And so certainly that personal relationship will lead into this really important one, and reporting to the commission that Cardinal Cherney heads up in the Vatican, given I

0: I read somewhere recently that the US has about 90% of the powerful AI machines. And so this is an important area, an important country where we remain in dialogue with the AI developers and all with the bishops across the United States so that we're up to speed on what the machines are, what their the upside is, as well as the downside, and frequent reporting to Cardinal Cerny and the commission.
1: Thank you so much, Bishop Cantu. Now, the Vatican Commission's first meeting emphasized coordinating the church's own approach to AI, while the U.S. bishops are talking directly with technology companies and lawmakers. We talked about your Capitol Hill excursion, but we haven't talked about your recent visit in Silicon Valley, where you encountered these labs. Is the church trying primarily to teach the world how AI should be developed, or does the church also need to change how it uses AI internally?
0: Well, both. We certainly have a responsibility to, if we're going to use AI, and the church already is in so many ministries. I know in my own diocese that we put out some guidance for our pastors and our parish leaders, our school leaders, and responsible use of AI. Letting people know when AI has been used in the development of any documents, and certainly not to go anything that would resemble deep fakes. And so they're essentially guidance for our ministers, not a hard and fast policy because we're not quite there yet. So I would envision the new task force to gather information from what the dioceses have already developed and lift up best practices for bishops and dioceses across the United States.
1: Cardinal Cerny, there's a very practical concern underneath all of this, work. And your former dicastery had a lot of guidance around what it means to protect the dignity of the worker. The USCCB has specifically highlighted fears about AI-driven unemployment here in the United States and surveillance inequality. What does Catholic social teaching say companies owe our workers?
2: You could sum it up in one word. Social teaching says that that companies, that investors and management owe care to the workers. They are not to be used, exploited simply as part of the production process. They're not just cogs in the machine. They are human beings who are living out their human dignity in this very, very important field of work. So, yes, I think I agree with what Bishop Cantu said. We are here to remind and to help the industry to care for its own people, its own employees, and more broadly, the human population, the public, that they cannot pursue profit or win the AI race at the expense of human dignity.
1: Well, a follow-up to that, Cardinal Cerny, you have been on a world tour and will continue, I'm sure, in listening to both labs as well as different bishops' conferences and what they're doing with AI. Is the world prepared for this conversation, or does the world need the church to step in a bigger way?
2: Well, no, I mean, the conversation, there's no conversation until we're involved and until we're engaged. And I think one of the encouraging things is that since the publication of the encyclical, and maybe especially in the last 2 weeks, the conversation has been very robust, exactly on the terms that the encyclical proposes. In other words, in a sense, going beyond competition and profit to ask how is this very rich and powerful technology serving the human community. And I think we will be trying to remind our partners in dialogue of the importance of factoring in either the retooling or the relocation or the whatever the displacement of those who are losing their jobs. But I think maybe we are treating it as a zero-sum game in a unhelpful sense. Maybe we should say, no, the question isn't whether jobs will be lost. The question is, how much is AI going to help us to create more meaningful and more human beneficial work among its achievements? That this has to be one of its goals, not just us protesting against job loss.
1: That's a very hopeful note to end on. Bishop Cantu, do you feel the same? Are fears over AI the maybe overstated? Is there more hope here because the church is involved that things might go well as AI develops?
0: Well, many of the tech experts have said that the final chapter is not yet written. Much depends on the decisions to be made now and in the months and years to come. I think that's very true. I also heard from with regard to the labor issue from one of the labs that we met with just over a month ago, that they have studied the data and they don't anticipate significant job loss. And any different than other changes in technology throughout history. I hope that's correct. But I think we should be prepared and we should go into this wide-eyed and continuing to put forward for the lab developers that at the center needs to be human dignity and the common good.
1: Well, something to very much have hope in is that both of you are involved in this and taking the lead for the church. We will be praying for you, and we thank you for this conversation. God bless you.
2: Thank
0: Thank you.
2: you.
1: The President of China makes a state visit to the United States, an apostolic visit to France for Pope Leo, and the Supreme Court rules in the Baby Gabriel case. Headlines are next in the Week in Review.
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1: A high-profile summit between the men leading two of the world's most powerful nations tops the Week in Review. President Donald Trump hosted Chinese President Xi Jinping for a two-day summit in Washington, during which the emphasis seemed to be on the pomp and circumstance. Mr. Trump made the unusual move of greeting Xi's plane in person on its arrival at Joint Base Andrews, a presidential honor normally reserved for the arrival of a pope in the United States. With a military flyover, military bands, and a state dinner in the White House East Room, the summit was full of pageantry, but short on major breakthroughs. Trump stressed his personal friendship with Xi, while Xi emphasized national interests. Key areas of concern between the U.S. and China remain unresolved. Major disputes remain over trade, Taiwan's independence, artificial intelligence, and the two nations' different approaches to Iran and the war raging there. Before welcoming Xi to Washington on Wednesday, Trump attended the United Nations General Assembly in New York, where he gave a wide-ranging address. During his Tuesday speech, the president dismissed claims of U.S. weapon shortages, proposed a new name for artificial intelligence, and hailed a new security deal with Greenland and Denmark. But he quickly focused on the issue looming over the international leaders' meeting, his near 7-month war in Iran. Trump defended his decision to start the conflict and called on Iran to reopen the Strait of Hormuz. He also suggested he is at a crossroads in the war and issued a stark warning to the Islamic Republic.
4: But I have a big decision to make. Will a deal be made with Iran that lets them rebuild and create a far greater country than it ever was before? Maybe one of the greatest in the Middle East or even the world? Or do I annihilate the Islamic Republic and do it quickly, never giving them a chance to kill and destroy people and countries again?
1: Despite that threat, U.S. and Iranian delegations later held

0: lengthy talks through mediators. These were the first indirect conversations since the June ceasefire unraveled. But officials signaled this round did not yield any breakthroughs. Just a day later, a defiant response from Iranian President Masoud Pezeshkian in a rare wartime speech. He called America's attacks cowardly and said the U.S. has made Iran's people, quote, victims of terrorism. While defending his country, Pezeshkian held up large photos of the late Supreme Leader Ali Khamenei and the more than 150 schoolchildren killed during the early days of the conflict. He promised the Islamic Republic would continue to defend itself. Both U.S. and Israeli officials blasted the speech, calling Iran hypocritical for presenting itself as a victim. A chorus of cheers and jeers on Thursday greeted Israeli Prime Minister Benjamin Netanyahu ahead of his combative speech. Dozens of UN delegates, whom he denounced as, quote, moral cowards, walked out before his address began. Netanyahu dismissed allegations of genocide in Gaza as, quote, the biggest lie of the century, and said attacking Iran was one of the easiest decisions he's ever had to make. The General Assembly's mixed reaction to the Prime Minister's speech highlights the continued isolation Israel faces on the world stage. Ukrainian President Volodymyr Zelensky also addressed the UN General Assembly, urging world leaders to choke off trade with Russia to starve its financial ability to wage war. He also said Russian targeting of Ukrainian energy and utility facilities means Ukraine has no choice but to strike back with its drone technology against similar Russian infrastructure. And now an update to a legal battle EWTN News has been closely following. The U.S. Supreme Court has denied an emergency appeal from a surrogate mother who was fighting for custody of the baby boy she refused to abort. McKenna West's attorneys asked the High Court to pause a court order that gave the biological parents custody of the baby, whom West named Gabriel. The parents allegedly asked her to abort the baby after discovering he had a serious heart defect. West refused and traveled to Texas, where abortion is illegal, to give birth. West hoped to gain custody to ensure Gabriel received the medical care he needed. Justice Elena Kagan denied the emergency appeal without explanation, leaving the biological parents in custody of the baby. Gabriel has received one heart surgery so far. The parents have declined to provide further updates, but deny refusing care for the baby. Pope Leo XIV began his apostolic journey to France this week and will visit iconic Catholic sites in a country known for its strict secularism. The sights and sounds of evening prayer at the majestic Notre Dame Cathedral Friday evening. The Holy Father's trip centers around the theme that the world may have life and focuses on protecting human dignity at its most vulnerable. During his first public remarks to French President Emmanuel Macron and diplomats, Pope Leo denounced the use of technology for profit and challenged them to embrace what he calls an authentic secularity.
1: I sometimes observe with concern the current trends in societies that risk diverting science and technology into lucrative enterprises promoting genetic manipulation, surrogacy, the purchase of organs, or the offer of a programmed death. Let us not forget that mutual respect and the protection of every human life is a responsibility of each and every one of us. An authentic secularity does not exist in excluding religion in the public sphere or from education, but in striving to ensure that the state and religious institutions maintain dialogue and join forces in the common good.
0: The Holy Father will spend much of this weekend at the world-famous Lourdes Shrine, where he's expected to directly address clerical sexual abuse. The church in France has been reeling from a 2021 report that found likely hundreds of thousands of children were abused over the past 70 years. Pope Leo will meet privately with several of those abuse survivors on Saturday. Ahead of this visit, the shrine announced it would cover up mosaics created by disgraced former Jesuit Father Marco Rupnik, who has been accused by more than 20 women of sexual, psychological, and spiritual abuse. The Holy Father's next international trip is right around the corner. This week, the Vatican announced the schedule for his apostolic journey to South America, a nearly 2-week visit where Pope Leo will return.

0: to his missionary roots. He will touch down in Uruguay on November 6th, making him the first pope to visit the country since St. John Paul II in 1988. On November 9th, he will travel to Argentina. Then on November 11th, a special homecoming for Pope Leo in Peru, where he served as a missionary and bishop for 2 decades. He'll return to Rome on November 17th.
1: We're aware of him here in Oklahoma, and we think we have a beautiful figure, an authentic, inspiring, attractive role model for priests and for all of the faithful.
2: Next, words of admiration for another blessed who, with Fulton Sheen, is now on the path to sainthood. A look at the life of Blessed Stanley Rother when we return.
3: 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Both the Rosary and the Laminated Holy Card feature images of Archbishop Sheen and reflect his devotion to the Blessed Mother. Both are wonderful ways to honor the Church's newest blessed. 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
4: He didn't go back to Guatemala to die. He went back to Guatemala to live.
0: The American Martyr, the Stanley Rother Story, a film sponsored by the Archdiocese of Oklahoma City, was released in theaters last month about the first American-born priest and martyr to be beatified by the Catholic Church. Blessed Stanley Rother was murdered for his faith during the Guatemalan Civil War in 1981. A missionary priest from the Archdiocese of Oklahoma City, he was assigned to minister to the indigenous population in one of the most impoverished regions of Central America. Despite increasing unrest and abductions and murders of other Catholics, Rother chose to stay in Guatemala, knowing his own life was in danger. As we celebrate the beatification of Blessed Archbishop Fulton J. Sheen this week, we remember there are other Americans who are one verified miracle away from sainthood. The release of the new film about Blessed Stanley Rother last month put the spotlight on him again, as those affected by his priestly example reflected on the impact he had on their lives. Archbishop Paul Coakley of the Archdiocese of Oklahoma City and the current president of the U.S. Conference of Catholic Bishops says Stanley Rother inspired his own vocation. He spoke with EWTN staff reporter Francesca Fenton.
1: He was a very ordinary man, but with a very generous heart. He was a priest first and foremost, and as the title of his biography goes, a shepherd who didn't run. He had a tremendous courage, and when he found himself in a difficult situation at his mission posting in Guatemala, his name on a death list, he chose to remain with his people, and even though he knew it would cost him his life.
5: Mm-hmm. Why do you believe his story continues to resonate with Catholics 45 years after his martyrdom?
1: I think many Catholics are still just becoming acquainted with the life and witness of Blessed Stanley Rother. I think one of the things that makes him most appealing to me and the people that I often encounter that learn about him and hear about him and come here to his shrine is the fact that he was just an ordinary parish priest with ordinary struggles. He struggled academically in seminary, and yet he put his gifts at the service of others. He cultivated his gifts, and he used his gifts as the Lord gave him the opportunity to do so. He was not an academic. He was asked to leave his first seminary because he couldn't handle the Latin requirement. And yet when he went to Guatemala, he learned Spanish, he mastered Sotil, a very obscure Mayan dialect. Mm-hmm. And as a farmer, he was well equipped for the life in the missions. He could fix things. He knew how to farm. He knew how to repair equipment. He knew how to operate radio equipment. He was just a normal guy with ordinary gifts, but he is a great steward of those gifts that God had given him.
5: So how does his witness continue to shape the church here in the Archdiocese of Oklahoma City?
1: Well, he's a very attractive figure, I think, for young men who are considering seminary, for sure. We have seminarians that visit the shrine regularly from all over the country, actually. But I think for our seminarians and priests here in Oklahoma, there's a great sense of pride that he's one of us. He was formed by this local church, and he inspires us by his ordinary and yet heroic life.
5: Looking at his cause for canonization, is there any update? Where does it stand right now?
1: Well, as I often say, people ask me, what's it going to take for Blessed Stanley Rother to become Saint Stanley Rother? And my response is always the same. I say, man, it's going to take a miracle. That's all. But God can perform miracles. Mm-hmm. It's not hard for God to work miracles. But we have to ask. And ask and you shall receive. So we're waiting for the right favor that has been received through the intercession of Blessed Stanley Rother to be tested and authenticated by the church. We have reports of many favors received. We have not submitted any for verification or authentication yet as a miracle.
5: Mm-hmm. And Your Excellency, how has he impacted your own priesthood?
1: Oh boy, that's a good one, because I learned of Stanley Rother when I was a seminarian at the time of his death. I went to the same seminary that he attended, Mount St. Mary in Emmitsburg, Maryland. I was just beginning my third year of theology when we got word that he had just been killed in Guatemala. And so from the very beginning, from those earliest days when the news was still getting out about the death of this American missionary from Oklahoma, I was curious and inspired. At that stage of my own formation, I was looking for role models and witnesses, and Stanley Rother appeared on the horizon as somebody that I was very attracted to. So for all of those years, ever since then, I've read everything, I've learned everything I could possibly find that was being produced about him. And when I was finally appointed to come here to Oklahoma to be the next archbishop, I knew that my predecessor, Archbishop Beltran, had already initiated the diocesan phase of the cause, which was being completed at that moment. And I knew it would fall to me to carry that cause forward. So when I had been appointed archbishop, but before it was even announced, I received that phone call telling me I was coming here. I disguised myself quite literally. I was the bishop in Salina, Kansas, and I drove down to Okarchee, Oklahoma, one Saturday morning, incognito, to pay my respects and to lay my ministry at the feet of Stanley Rother and pray for his intercession. So he's been my companion all along the way since 1981, all these years.
5: Wow, that's beautiful. Your Excellency, thank you so much for taking the time to speak with me today. I really appreciate it.
1: My privilege. Thank you.
0: Archbishop Coakley says he hopes the film about Blessed Stanley Rother brought his story to those not yet familiar with his extraordinary mission on Earth.
6: Our goal is to get young adults from all over the diocese to come together and to form community.
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16: Hi, this is Doug Heck inviting you to join me next time when our guest author will be Father Sebastian Walsh O'Pram. His book is The Sufferings of the Holy Family, Family Love and Unity Through Difficult Times.
17: One thing that I like to say is it's a sobering thought to think that the holiest marriage in human history almost ended in divorce.
16: Right.
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16: That's Father Sebastian Walsh next time right here on Book Club.
0: Much has been said about a wave of enthusiasm attracting young people to Catholicism, whether they're reconnecting with the church or new

0: You to the faith. Last weekend, the annual CALD conference for young adults brought more than 400 participants to Arlington, Virginia, who joyfully showed their enthusiasm for revival. Rizal Rages was there and has this Faith Journey in-depth report.
1: So I'm new here, so I didn't know really anyone. I came from South Dakota, so so we were together the entire time, and It was really good to experience kind of both our faiths and then our interests.
2: Jonathan Sundet moved to Northern Virginia a year ago and wanted to find a community of young adult Catholics like him. He found a parish, his new home away from home, and started getting involved in young adult ministry. That's where he met Kathleen DeMarcells.
1: So we met at the Basilica of St. Mary's at a spelling bee, we had our first date at La Madeleine's and then came here for the rest of our date.
3: And yeah, we weren't sure if we would split ways, but we ended up staying together, going to the same talks. And yeah, that was the start.
2: They attended the Diocese of Arlington, Virginia's CALD Conference for Young Adults last year as part of their first date. And this year, they're back as an engaged couple.
1: I hope that we can lay roots here even more and continue growing.
2: This is exactly what the diocese wants to see more of. Now in its fourth year, the CALD Conference was created to help young adults form relationships and get connected to their parishes so that they have a deeper sense of belonging within their faith. Because they understand that young adulthood involves a lot of transitions, new jobs, new cities, navigating new relationships, or discerning marriage or religious life.
4: In our society, it's very easy to look around and say, well, nobody else really believes this, so why should I believe it? So they just slowly trickle away from it. But by coming to something like this, hopefully they form a community, they get to be surrounded by other young adults that love their faith, and then that supports them, that keeps them involved in their faith.
2: Paul Asuncion shares a similar story.
5: I've been Catholic my whole life. I've kind of been lukewarm in the beginning, you know, born and raised, it's just a family tradition. And then at some point, I felt called to do more. And so I started exploring more of my parish, young adult events, and of course, naturally that led me here.
2: Paul and his friends were among the 400 young adults who attended the annual bilingual event, with keynotes in both English and Spanish.
6: It's part of the reality of the church in the United States, where such a great percentage of youth and young adults are Spanish speakers or from Hispanic heritage. Lots of young people, they speak English, but their language of faith is the one they learn from their moms, they learn at home, and the prayer of their hearts is in Spanish. So the church needs to evangelize in the language they pray.
2: Father Rafael Capo from the Archdiocese of Miami was the Spanish-speaking keynote speaker, where he invited young adults to be strong and holy so that they can fully live their vocation and mission. While Shireen Youssef shared her personal conversion story.
7: Can you not understand that our church rains grace and the Lord just wants to give us graces? We just have to keep our hands open and receive.
2: The day also included Mass with Bishop Michael Burbidge, breakout sessions covering a variety of topics from AI to the history of Catholicism in America, dinner, and prayer. Married couple Rachel and Joey Clem, who both have a passion for evangelization and are in charge of young adult ministry in their parish, said this is a great way to support those in their ministry who are the younger young adults, while also meeting other married couples around their age.
8: We've been feeling very strongly about making sure that married couples are representing within the young adult community because they're needing a lot of support and encouragement, especially when they're getting married in our age demographic, and sometimes navigating that without some of the supports that we've been able to provide or experience from others that are in the same boat.
3: Yeah, and the childcare option has been really the main reason we've been able to go, because we would not be able to afford childcare for this length of time to be able to like both go to a conference like this.
9: After a day of presentations and mass, the night ends with some salsa dancing.
2: A.J. Bushman from Ashburn,

0: Virginia tells us what he's taking away from this event.
1: Don't be afraid to do the right thing or do the holy thing or the virtuous thing out of fear that other people will kind of push away from it and actually have the hope that they'll see the good thing and come to rejoice in Christ.
0: The Diocese of Arlington hopes even more young adults will attend next year's CALD conference. Father Capo sends this message to young adults.
2: Young people, open wide the doors to Christ. Do not be afraid to say yes to the Lord who's calling you.
0: Roselle Regis, EWTN News in Depth.
3: And that's it for this edition of EWTN News in Depth. I'm Montse Alvarado. Tune in same time next week for more news and reports important to your Catholic life. We hope to see you then.

0: one of Catholicism's most popular modern saints. Saint Thérèse of Lisieux, the little flower, has inspired people around the world to invoke her name.
1: The age of the modern man is the age of the common man and the common woman. Therefore, she speaks to ordinary people.
2: True to her deep and sincere desire to draw souls close to God, she had promised that her mission would continue after death. She would send roses from heaven.
3: When you finish your prayer to her, she will, as a sign of your prayer being answered, will send a shower of roses. She'll send a gift of flowers, roses, something to indicate to you, so here's the grace that you were looking for.
4: A shower of roses is a physical thing. I have actual rose petals from all the roses that I've gotten, but it's also the blessings.
0: My name is Michael O'Neill, the Miracle Hunter, and seeking miracles of roses.
5: We're chasing the forgotten roads where Christianity turned the world upside down. The witness of these early churches still rises from the dusty ruins of Asia Minor, offering a priceless window into the faith and practice of the earliest Christians. From the volcanic hills of Cappadocia to the majestic churches of Constantinople, Christ's promise stood firm. The gates of hell would not prevail against his church.
6: Sights you never knew.
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2: There is an urgent need for education in ethical discernment.
1: We're in Paris as Pope Leo XIV spends a whirlwind day in the nation's capital. Last day in Washington, the Chinese president's trip to the U.S. has been big on pageantry, but what about agreements? And a demanding day on Capitol Hill, Republican lawmakers want to know why security funding for Taiwan remains on hold. These stories and more tonight.
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1: Thank you for being with us on the feast day of St. Firmin, Bishop and Martyr. Our top story tonight, Pope Leo XIV has arrived in France with a packed schedule for his first day. The four-day visit began this morning as he was greeted in Paris by French President Emmanuel Macron and given military honors ahead of their private meeting. Then the Holy Father visited the headquarters of the United Nations Education, Scientific and Cultural Organization. While there, he spoke about artificial intelligence.
4: The paradox has become increasingly evident. While intelligence is attributed to computational systems, we struggle to recognize the inalienable dignity of human persons whose lives are judged according to the criterion of efficiency, and when deemed no longer productive, they're rejected and discarded.
1: After leaving the UNESCO headquarters, Pope Leo hit the streets of Paris in the Popemobile. Large crowds gathered around Pope Leo as he made his way to Notre Dame Cathedral. There he became the first pope to visit the monumental church since the devastating fire of 2019. He celebrated Vespers with clergy, seminarians, and others. Later, he held a prayer vigil with young people. EWTN News' Magdalena Walinska-Reedy is in Paris and joins me now. Thank you so much for coming on.
5: Thanks, Veronica. Great to join you from Paris.
1: Pope Leo was at Notre Dame earlier. Can you tell us what he did at the cathedral and what was the atmosphere like?
5: Undoubtedly, the visit to Notre Dame Cathedral will go down as one of the most iconic moments of Pope Leo XIV's trip to France. The faithful stood in line on the bridge for 4 hours before the ceremony to get inside. In the cathedral, the atmosphere was truly unique, solemn, reverent, deeply contemplative. The Pope himself expressed a desire to pray at Notre Dame, a place that has become a powerful symbol of renewal following the devastating fire of 2019. As we remember, after a massive 5-year restoration effort, the cathedral reopened in December 2024, and the Pope's presence today offered a striking image of resilience, a rounded landmark brought back to life.
1: Afterwards, the Holy Father attended a youth vigil. Did that draw large crowds, and how was he received?
5: The French organizers of the trip have told me there was an incredible rush for tickets to the Stade de France in Saint-Denis. Pope Leo met more than 80,000 young people tonight. This enthusiasm and participation reflects a deep desire to find solid points of reference and answers to an inner spiritual thirst that characterizes today's French nation. Young people here are searching for God, returning to the roots of faith, and seeking spaces for silence and attentive listening.
1: France seems to be welcoming this papal visit with huge enthusiasm. Is his trip earning a lot of media coverage there?
5: There is huge enthusiasm across France, and not only among Catholics. The country had been preparing for this visit for weeks. All major French media outlets are covering every stage of the journey. As the Holy See has repeatedly emphasized, this trip is first and foremost apostolic and pastoral in nature, rather than a state visit. French media from left to right have highlighted Pope Leo XIV's incredible personal popularity. According to recent surveys, more than 80% of the French public hold a favorable opinion of him. Many commentators see the Pope's decision to choose France for one of his first international journeys as a significant gesture toward the French Catholic Church and its place within European society.
1: Pope Leo is prioritizing young people, but who else is he making time to meet with in France and why?
5: That's right, Veronica. Young people are at the heart of Pope Leo XIV's visit to a country that is becoming increasingly secularized. The Pope specifically wanted to meet the growing number of French catechumens and neophytes, young people and adults who are converting to or rediscovering the Catholic faith. More than 13,000 catechumens received baptism at Easter this year, a sign of renewed interest in faith among the younger generation. But the Pope's attention is not limited to young people. Throughout his four-day journey in France, he will also meet those living on the margins of society, people overlooked or excluded. Among the most significant social moments of the visit will be his stop at Maison Baquita in Paris tomorrow, a church-run center dedicated to migrants and people living in exile. The visit highlights a theme that has been central to his pontificate.

0: advocate accompanying the most vulnerable and promoting human dignity, integration and solidarity. He will also address one of the most painful chapters in the Church's recent history with a private meeting in Lourdes planned with 8 victims of clerical sexual abuse, a subject that remains highly significant here in France. So this is already proving to be a rich and very important visit, marked not only by major public events, but also by encounters with people who embody many of the challenges and hopes of French society today.
1: Magdalena Wilinska-Reedy, thank you so much. Enjoy your time in France and safe travels. The motto for the papal visit is that the world may have life. Those words resonate with the faithful in France, a country that has rapidly seen a decline in the respect for life. In July, French lawmakers voted to legalize assisted dying. 2 years ago, the parliament made abortion a constitutional right. Here to share more about the Holy Father's apostolic journey to France is Marie Malzac, a French journalist specializing in religious affairs. Welcome to the show.
2: Thank you. Good evening, Veronica.
1: France has the right to abortion enshrined into law, as well as having just legalized assisted dying. How much can Pope Leo influence public opinion on these issues in the largely secular country?
2: So on the two issues you just mentioned, French bishops, Catholic organizations, but also the faithful in general have spoken out in the recent year to reaffirm the Church's position that human life should be protected from conception to natural death. So I don't think now Pope Leo repeating this message during his visit will necessarily have a major impact on the French public opinion, but I do think it could matter to Catholics who sometimes feel quite isolated when defending these views. And hearing the Pope speaking clearly about these issues could encourage them and strengthen also their commitments to defending life.
1: Beyond the issue of abortion and assisted dying, what do you think Pope Leo most wants the people of France to take away from this official visit?
2: So far, Pope Leo, during his visit in France, has focused on several key messages. He has spoken about the protection of life, as we just mentioned, but also about artificial intelligence, which has been a major theme since the beginning of his pontificate. He acknowledges, of course, the opportunity offered by AI, but he also warns about its risk, insisting that human dignity must always remain at the center of technological progress. And another major theme is underlining during his journey is peace, especially at the time when war is still raging in Europe between Russia and Ukraine. And on a more spiritual level, as a pastor of the Catholic Church, is encouraging Catholics to put Christ back at the center of their lives and to remain faithful and hopeful. And he also seems particularly interested in countries with a long Christian tradition, like France is, and encouraging his people to rediscover their Christian heritage, not to turn inward, but to engage with society in a spirit of joy and service.
1: Messages that could impact everyone. Now, finally, what were the highlights of today's tour? What stood out to you?
2: So, of course, the Vespers in Notre Dame were obviously a very powerful moment, as also Magdalena just mentioned earlier. The cathedral itself is such an iconic symbol, devastated by fire in 2019, and then literally rising from the ashes. And there the Pope called on the clergy to remain united and to move beyond their differences, because we know that in France there is also a huge traditionalist community. There are many groups from many sensitivities within the Catholic Church, and he encourages them to remain united in Christ. Another highlight of that day is probably the vigil at the Stade de France, and I'm actually now at the Stade de France with the vigil happening right close to me. 80,000 young people are reunited here in an extraordinary atmosphere of prayer, singing, enthusiasm. There was also spectacular performance telling the story of Christianity in France with horses, hundreds of performers bringing some of the country's many great stands to life. And the Pope even improvised a few words in French to thank the young people, telling them, "You

0: are the saints of France, which were really strong words, really appreciated by the people here, with great applauses and a huge emotion around.
1: A momentous day to begin his apostolic journey in France. Marie Malzac, thank you so much for your insights on Pope Leo's visit. We have a lot more still to come on EWTN News Nightly. The world is watching. Presidents Trump and Xi end their three-day summit. So what happens next? We're at the White House. Plus, Taiwan pressure, why Republicans are calling out the administration over their handling of the island.

0: While Trump and President Xi Jinping wrap up their major summit, the three-day visit concluded with a tour of the National Archives in the nation's capital. President Trump says he wanted to show Xi the Declaration of Independence, the Constitution, and the Bill of Rights. Since the start of the visit, the two leaders displayed efforts to preserve harmony and avoid conflict between the world's two largest economies. White House correspondent Owen Jensen reports. Good evening, Owen.
1: Veronica, good evening to you. Well, President Donald Trump calls it a very productive meeting for both the U.S. and China, adding that tremendous things will be happening. And tonight, what happens now after the red carpet is rolled up and put away is what the world will be watching.
2: Day three of the state visit. President Donald Trump and the First Lady welcome President Xi and Madam Peng back to the White House for tea in the Red Room. There, President Trump assessed the summit.
3: We've had a tremendous visit from two spectacular people, and we've really enjoyed it, and I think we've made tremendous strides. We've made great strides, very positive for both countries.
2: President Trump also discussed farmers.
3: I think our farmers are going to be very happy. A lot of very positive things happened, but America is very happy about this visit, and I'm sure China is very happy also. Great things for both countries. And it's been just very, very productive.
2: President Xi, speaking through an interpreter, offered to meet in person again.
4: Looking ahead to the remainder of this year, there will be two more opportunities for us to meet each other. Firstly, the APEC meeting in China, and then the G20 summit in the United States. I do welcome you, Mr. President and the First Lady, to visit China.
3: Well, thank you very much. We will. And we'll be speaking a lot.
2: The two leaders also visited the National Archives, viewing the nation's historic documents. While there, President Trump was asked about Iran.
5: President Trump, did you discuss the war with Iran? During your discussions with President Xi, did you discuss the war with Iran?
6: Did he offer you anything concrete?
5: Do you think there will be progress made in the Strait of
3: Hormuz? I think we're going to do great.
2: China has been accused of helping Iran. Senator John Cornyn posting today a sentence from the Wall Street Journal. Trump wants to preserve relations with Xi, but Iranian customs data show Chinese entities have made thousands of shipments of components used in drones and missiles. President Trump and the First Lady also hosted President Xi and his wife last night for a black tie dinner. Among those on the guest list, Amazon founder Jeff Bezos, OpenAI CEO Sam Altman, and SpaceX CEO Elon Musk.
3: President Xi and I both understand that we represent different systems, but the ties between our people endure, and we've never gotten along better.
1: In addition, coming out of the summit, despite past trade tensions, there was a modest extension of a trade truce by 2 months. At the White House, Owen Jensen, EWTN News Nightly.
0: Here to unpack this is David Jiang, a China analyst and host of David on China. Great to be with you.
7: Thanks for having me, Veronica.
0: Now that Xi's visit is wrapping up, what do you think was the real message Beijing wanted to send during this summit? And on the flip side, what was Xi listening for from President Trump?
7: Right. Well, this looked on the surface to be a major event, but I think there wasn't a lot of things that wasn't already covered back in May when President Trump went to China. So I think this was more of an extension or a confirmation. I think they got 2 months in the extension of the pause of the trade tariffs and those kind of things. But in terms of the major stuff like rare earth, AI, and even I think a lot of investments, we haven't seen the concrete details yet. And I think what she was really looking for was more possible American investments going back to China as they been leaving China for the last few years. And I think President Trump wanted to show that at least on the world stage that China is a power that needs to be respected and engaged. I think that was the big message out of the administration.
0: While we're still waiting for the readout, the whole world has been watching. What were you listening for in the language that both leaders use and also maybe some symbolism during the visit?
7: I actually thought that Xi Jinping's speech part in the before they went into the meeting was kind of interesting in the sense that he mentioned again that Make America Great Again and Chinese rejuvenation go hand in hand. I think these were clear, olive branches, so to speak, that the Chinese leader was trying to send out to the U.S. And there was a huge emphasis on cooperation rather than confrontation and the, you know, overcoming the so-called Thucydides trap. And so these are obviously China trying to show that they come in peace. I'm just not sure if there's a confidence or a trust factor from the U.S. administration to really believe that is the case. I think both sides are quite skeptical of each other.
0: Speaking about that trust factor, Xi is dealing with an America that is increasingly skeptical of China, while China is trying to project itself as a global power. How does Beijing reconcile those two realities, wanting greater influence while growing, facing at least growing suspicion in the United States?
7: I think the key word is confidence. You know, if you look back a decade or two ago, confidence in China was at an all-time high. This is from the American perspective. But today, you see a lot of suspicion, whether that's, you know, stealing intellectual property, spying, hacking, or just having, you know, the current situation with birth tourism. There's been a lot of skepticism that's been building over the years. I think after COVID-19, the perception really changed about China. I think this is something fundamental. It's something that Beijing can't really just fix with, you know, showing up with a pair of pandas or something like that. This goes much deeper. So I think to really, if you want to return to the so-called good days, the golden days, something has to change fundamentally. And the U.S. hasn't really been the one that's been changing. I think the Chinese government is the one that really has to do something major. I just don't see them doing it. That's the thing.
0: Certainly no shortage of issues that need to be resolved. David Zhang, thank you so much for sharing your unique insight on the relationship between both nations.
7: Thank you.
0: Joining me now to discuss is Andrew Harding, policy analyst for National Security and Indo-Pacific Affairs at the Heritage Foundation. Andrew, great to have you back on.
8: Thank you for having me.
0: Now that President Xi has met with President Trump, what stands out to you from the meeting? And what, if anything, did we learn about where the U.S.-China relationship is headed?
8: Well, I think so far the summit is meeting expectations. Of course, we'll need to see the final U.S. readout that could come as early as today, but perhaps early next week on what exact details were agreed to. But it seems as though both leaders have been getting along well. It seems as though they've had an enjoyable trip. They're actually light on deliverables at this time. The main items that we've come across so far is that the Busan trade truce, which was announced last October, has now been extended from November 10th of this year to January 10th of next year. That's a two-month extension. That matters because the Chinese wanted a two-year extension. So rather, what this shows is the U.S. cares about China honoring its commitments, and I expect we'll get more details in the next few days over what that looks like. But otherwise, we've seen Xi Jinping announce that two pandas will come to Atlanta. He's offered 100,000 students to go study in China over the next few years. So those types of announcements, while that they may make some headlines, don't fundamentally change the trajectory of U.S.-China relations. So for now, the summit is meeting expectations, and nothing has fundamentally changed about the U.S.-China relationship.
0: And there are certainly very serious topics that are on the table. When looking at Iran, how important is China's cooperation on Iran to the broader U.S.-China relationship right now?
8: It is very important. And Ambassador Perdue, our ambassador to China, has made very clear that this is an issue the administration has been pushing China on for months, is rightly so. We know that China is the primary supporter, specifically financially, also militarily, for the Iranian regime. And given that this regime continues to have an ambition of wanting a nuclear weapon, they may deny it, but of course all evidence indicates otherwise, that this is important to have that Chinese relationship severed with the Iranian regime. So I'm glad the administration is pushing on China to do this. But we also can't take the CCP's word for much value here. That's where the administration, through Operation Economic Outcast, is making sure actions are following through here. That's why we've seen Chinese and Hong Kong-based individuals and firms being sanctioned. And I imagine that there's a broader tool.

0: relationship is not up for sale, it's not up for negotiation. So what we're seeing with the summit is we'll probably see some tactical short-term or broad announcements reached, maybe some joint statements, maybe issues where both sides align on things, maybe AI news, for example. But fundamentally, the United States has not been giving up leverage that puts it in a weaker position. That ultimately is a good step, and that shows the administration understands the seriousness of these issues, and despite the meetings these leaders may have, that they're not going to give any ground that advances Chinese interests or hurts the American people.
1: Well, of course, we'll be following the deliverables out of this. We know that you will too. Andrew Harding, as always, really appreciate your perspective.
0: Thank you.
1: On the heels of China's President Xi Jinping's visit to Washington, Kentucky Senator Mitch McConnell and three other Republican senators are calling on War Secretary Pete Hegseth and Secretary of State Marco Rubio to release billions of dollars that Congress approved for Taiwan's national security earlier this year. They claim the Trump administration is sitting on the money after China asked the United States to stop a $14 billion arms sales agreement with Taiwan. Capitol Hill correspondent Eric Rosales joins us with the latest. Eric.
2: Good evening, Veronica. The Republican senators delivered the letter this week. It calls out the State Department's failure to deliver some $300 million in foreign military financing to Taiwan. It also states the Pentagon failed to put up $1 billion to a program designed to help the island defend itself and withheld $14 billion in weapon sales. One of the senators who signed it, Senator Tom Tillis, expressed alarm over President Trump's description of Taiwan as, quote, a very good negotiating chip with the Chinese president.
3: We should never slow down what Congress has authorized to Taiwan. I was just there earlier this year. They are very pro-American, but they are also concerned with the constant threat from China. We cannot be ambiguous in our commitment to Taiwan.
2: The senators wrote, quote, it is difficult to imagine how the United States might credibly project influence in the Indo-Pacific if the price of keeping up diplomatic appearances is denying our partners key deterrent capabilities. During a hearing back in June, Secretary Marco Rubio said the money is still under review.
4: The $14 billion one that is still under review, and it's under review for a variety of reasons that don't necessarily just include Taiwan. It includes the availability of the stocks in the short term. We have to balance that with our own procurement process. So it's a normal to review a Ford. It's a large sale.
2: Secretary Rubio also denied that China asked the Trump administration to hold up the sale. The senators described the U.S.-Taiwan security relationship as central to American interests in the Indo-Pacific, a sentiment Democratic Senator Chris Coons and others agree with.
5: We appropriated funds. The president signed that into law and is now not treating that as law, but is treating it as a negotiating point.
6: But our traditional alliance with Taiwan to protect its future should be maintained by this administration.
2: I also asked Republican Senator Bill Hagerty about this.
7: How important is it with President Xi here to explain to him that Taiwan is off limits and that the U.S. will continue to give arms and help Taiwan?
8: I have every confidence that President Trump will make precisely that point to President Xi.
2: In response to the letter, a senior Trump administration official pointed to the president's past authorizations of large arms sales to Taiwan and his recent statement that he is determining whether to approve a new arms sales package. It's important to note that all senators except Lisa Murkowski, who signed the letter, will retire from the Senate in January. Eric Rosales, EWTN News Nightly.
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2: Over the weekend, people from all over Ireland will come together for a pilgrimage called Walk the Cross. 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We thank you for watching tonight. 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I'm Veronica Dudo. Good night and God bless.
3: 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Whether you are rediscovering his timeless wisdom or encountering him for the first time, this commemorative volume invites you to listen to the voice of Christ speaking through one of the Church's greatest witnesses, America's Apostle, celebrating the life and legacy of Blessed Fulton J. Sheen, the latest release from EWTN Publishing. 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
6: I'm Father Patrick, founder of a website called Christian.Arts, and today we're in central London at the Wallace Collection, one of my personal favorite museums, to step into the world of Baroque art.
7: We'll be looking at two paintings, Christ's Charge to Peter and the Holy Family with Saints Elizabeth and John the Baptist, both completed in the 17th century by the Flemish painter Peter Paul Rubens. Both works are typical of the Baroque style, alive with drama and emotion, embodying the spirit of their age, the Counter-Reformation, a time when art fell in the midst of a theological and cultural battle, a battle for grandeur, sensuality, and mysticism.
6: Baroque artists dared to push the very limits of what sacred art could, or perhaps even what it should be. They experimented, they provoked, they shocked, they inspired, but did they go too far? Let's find out.
7: Today we're visiting the Wallace Collection in the heart of London, which feels less like a gallery and more like a private home. And that is because it once was. Originally the home of the Marquesses of Hertford, the house and its treasures were left to the nation by Lady Wallace in 1897. Today, its rooms still carry the intimacy of a private collection, where grand furniture, exquisite objects and paintings share the same space, just as they did in the 19th century. But of all the rooms, this is the grandest, the Great Gallery. And here, works by Titian, Velázquez, Van Dyck, Frans Hals all hang side by side. And it's sort of fascinating to picture this room in its former life, hosting grand banquets and events where guests dined not only on fine food and wine, but also feasted their eyes on some of the greatest painters of Western art. And taking center stage on the far wall of the gallery are two paintings by Peter Paul Rubens. Christ's Charge to Peter, and the Holy Family with Saints Elizabeth and John the Baptist. Hanging either side of a larger painting of the Annunciation by Franco-Flemish painter Philippe de Champaigne. So both of these panels are painted on oak, but the first panel we look at here is the Holy Family, which we see in the top left corner, together with Saint Elizabeth and Saint John the Baptist. And what we have here, first of all, is this wonderful diagonal line from the top left to the bottom right. So all the figures are placed on this line, and that's very typical for the Baroque. Again, this sort of dynamism, this movement. So in the top left corner, we have Saint Joseph sort of leaning in to the scene that's taking place below him. And then we have Mary looking at Elizabeth, and Elizabeth who's holding Saint John, and then we have Christ. Christ is already sort of, even though he's a chubby child, so to speak, he already has this quite sort of authoritarian pose. He speaks and he stands there with authority, pointing to Saint John the Baptist to say, "You are my forerunner, and then after you, I come and I have to fulfill my mission." St. John the Baptist is depicted on this animal skin, again, a foretelling of him spending all this time in the desert. But what I like about this painting is that we have the Holy Family there in a kind of sort of a triangular shape. They're all kept together. So when we now move from this painting to the other painting, again, it's painted on oak panel. What we see here is a different line. So the painting there had this horizontal line. Here the main characters are placed from the top right corner to the bottom left corner. And we see Christ, the risen Christ, handing over the keys to Saint Peter. And Christ, whilst he is handing the keys to Saint Peter, he's also pointing to the sheep, sort of saying, "Yes, I give you this authority for governance of the church, but ultimately, this is what it's about, the governance of souls and the care of souls, my sheep." And when you look closely, there are two keys there. There's a black key, which shows the authority of the Pope over earthly matters, and then the golden key, which then is the key to the heavens. When you look at the Christ figure, this is the risen Christ. So we have this wonderful sort of light touch of red on Christ's body, where his side was pierced. And then we also have the mark of the nail in his hand. And I think it's just such a beautiful depiction of Christ, because he has this sort of authority, yet this very gentleness in his gaze. And Rubens painted this very light, sort of radiating light coming from the top of his head. And there we have three of the disciples to the left of Jesus. And the pose of Saint Peter is a very humble pose where, yes, he accepts his task to be leading the church, but he's very humble about it. Rubens was born in 1577 and grew up in Antwerp in the midst of the Reformation. During this period, iconoclasm spread throughout the continent as some Protestant reformers sought to erase a culture they saw as idolatrous, targeting images and artworks that, in their view, had turned Christianity into a spectacle. In Northern Europe, in the newly established Calvinist Dutch Republic, artists such as Rembrandt, Frans Hals, and Jan van Goyen reflected the aesthetic principles of Protestant reform. Their focus shifted towards interiors, portraits, landscapes, and scenes of everyday life, rendered in a deliberately restrained palette of earthy browns, muted beiges, soft greys, and whites, reflecting both the sobriety of Protestant culture and its desire to move away from the ostentatious visual theatre of the previous generations. In the eyes of many Protestants, art had a real danger of distracting. Art was okay, but only up to a point. And Protestant art, shaped by Reformation theology, tended to keep its focus on just Christ himself, on his life, his passion, and his resurrection. So the images of saints or any elaborate biblical scenes were often to be avoided, since they risked being seen as distractions of the centrality of Christ and Scripture. By contrast, a counter-movement began in the Catholic Church, one that commissioned artists to take the opposite path, favoring drama and color designed to dazzle the senses, stir the emotions, and overwhelm the viewer with sheer splendor. In this new Baroque world, three titans stood side by side. Caravaggio in Rome, whose paintings were almost cinematic. Bernini, whose sculptures breathed life into stone. And Rubens in Antwerp, the most exuberant voice of them all. Rubens embodied the church's bold and confident response against Reformation austerity, creating canvases that were not timid whispers of devotion, but thunderous visual symphonies of faith. This was Baroque art. The word Baroque comes from the Portuguese term barroco, and barroco means an irregularly shaped pearl. And in the 17th and the 18th centuries, critics used it sort of mockingly. A Baroque work of art was seen as overly ornate, irregular, even bizarre compared to the harmony and the balance of Renaissance ideals that just came before. And it's only in the 19th century that the term Baroque became the accepted art historical term for the style of the 1600s. And we can confidently call Rubens a Baroque painter because his work embodies all the essential elements of the Baroque style. So what are these elements? First of all, dynamism and movement. The figures, like in our paintings, are caught in motion, twisting torsos, extended arms, flowing drapery. Two, the theatrical setting. Both of these paintings could almost be part of a theater set. Rubens favors strong diagonal and triangular groupings rather than calm horizontal and vertical lines. And then the third characteristic of the Baroque is this emotional intensity. Look at the gaze of Saint Elizabeth or at the humble face there of Saint Peter. The faces and gestures of all the figures are highly expressive, inviting us as a viewer to feel the moment, not just to observe it. And then lastly, we have these very rich colors, glowing flesh tones, sumptuous reds, these bursting blues and golden highlights. Look at the reds of the disciple there, the reds of Our Lady, the gold of the keys of Saint Peter, all these colors bursting to the fore, all there to overwhelm the senses of the viewer and to then stir the heart. Whilst many admired the splendor of Baroque art, not everyone approved. Artworks seeking to justify grandeur sometimes tipped into the audacious, ostentatious, overwhelming displays that shocked audiences. And it wasn't just Protestants who were critical. Some Catholics, too, argued caution and restraint. St. Charles Borromeo, for example, would stress that whilst art could dazzle, ultimately, it always needed to be at the service of God and should inspire devotion rather than merely overwhelm the faithful. Eventually, the movement gave way to the passage of time. Over a century after Rubens, neoclassicism emerged in response to the frivolity and extravagance of the Baroque, advocating a return to harmony, balance, and classical ideals. For me, both splendor and humility
6: belong together in the life of faith. The Flemish Baroque tradition, with its dramatic light and color and persuasive beauty, draws the heart of the viewer into an emotional encounter with Scripture. Then, at the same time, Dutch Protestant painting, with its clarity, simplicity, and meditative stillness, invites us into a quieter discipline of reflection and prayer. So, far from being opposed, I see these two traditions as beautifully complementing one another. For isn't it so that the gospel itself holds both grandeur and humility in tension? The glory of God and the humble life of Jesus, his kingship and his carpenter's background. The dazzling light of the transfiguration on top of the mountain for everyone to be seen, but also Jesus' hidden life for 30 years in Nazareth before he started his ministry. And that is what Christian art must still do today, to proclaim both of these aspects, the splendor of God's majesty, whilst never losing sight of the humility of Christ's coming among us. And when I stand before the two paintings, I am reminded of a time when art was bold, unapologetic, and alive with conviction, when beauty itself became this form of preaching. And I believe that we urgently need to reclaim that spirit today, because I think we often focus too much as a church on talking with words and texts, while often neglecting the importance of images and art. Proclaiming the gospel deserves both truth spoken with words, but also truth made visible through beauty.
7: Hello, it's Father Patrick here, and I hope you enjoyed this program. If you would like to learn more about art while also growing in your Christian faith, then visit the website www.christian.art and sign up to receive our daily email, where I pair the gospel reading of the day with a work of art and write a short reflection. Exploring beauty to grow closer to God.
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8: When all is silent, do you hear the gentle voice? A voice from within, beckoning you to become closer to our Lord Jesus Christ. Listen. Do you hear the call? The roots of the Order of Carmel are deep, stretching back 8 centuries and across thousands of miles to the Holy Land. It was there, on Mount Carmel, in the late 12th century, that former crusaders settled in search of the living God. These men, in imitation

The roots of the Order of Carmel are deep, stretching back 8 centuries and across thousands of miles to the Holy Land. It was there, on Mount Carmel, in the late 12th century, that former crusaders settled in search of the living God. These men, in imitation

journey. When a woman hears the Lord beckoning her to Carmel, she asks to enter the monastery. For 6 to 12 months, she lives in the cloister, the section of the monastery set aside only for nuns, following along with the sisters' daily routine and affirming the call. After this period of initial discernment, the candidate is received into the novitiate, the time of formation, and receives the habit of Carmel. This stage of the journey as a novice lasts from 1 to 2 years, testing further the vocation to the contemplative life. When the time of the novitiate is completed, she will make her profession of vows for a period of 3 to 6 years, continuing the studies she began in the novitiate and intensifying her relationship with God in her daily prayer. All of these periods of formation are to prepare the nun for the day of her solemn profession when she vows her life to God forever. And the journey continues, walking securely under the maternal protection of Blessed Mother Mary, the Carmelite mirrors within her heart the love of Jesus for his mother. Each day, the Carmelite is being formed by the Holy Spirit, drawing closer to her desired goal until the final destination is reached and the lifelong search for God is rewarded in an endless encounter, face to face. Is this the journey for you? Do you hear the gentle voice from within, calling you to join the Order of Carmel and follow their path to become closer to our Lord Jesus Christ? Listen, do you hear the call?

In Luke's gospel, Jesus tells us to try to come in through the narrow door of salvation. Reminds us that we should often think about the final things, what our ultimate purpose and destiny is. The church tells us to think often and to ponder the mystery of heaven, purgatory, final judgment, and the possibility of losing salvation. The final things reminds us that we are strangers and sojourners. We are pilgrims here on earth, that our ultimate destiny is union with God in heaven. When people ask me what I think heaven will be like, I think it'll be a lot like going to Mass. That may sound strange at first, but what do we do at Mass? We glorify God, we worship God, we're gathered in this communion of love and harmony with each other, and we're gathered around the Eucharistic table, the wedding feast of the Lamb. That's exactly what we will be doing in heaven. So heaven for us is this infinite, forever experience of being one with God in the communion of saints. When we put that as the frame of life, and we know that this life on earth is so short, it reminds us of the urgency to become holy and to be

become saints. Purgatory is a sign of God's mercy. It means that I don't have to have it all together completely in this life, that even when I'm dead, God isn't finished with me yet. He's going to keep purifying me and getting rid of whatever remnants of sin and selfishness are inside so that I'm ready for that wedding feast. Final judgment reminds us that we are ultimately going to be held responsible for our actions in this life. It means that God takes us seriously enough that this life matters, that to choose to love and to forgive and to serve and to believe and to hope, that those things have eternal implications, as does sin. And hell, church has never taught that anyone is in hell, but God respects our freedom so much that he even respects a permanent free decision to be apart from him. So to ponder the final four things reminds us that this life is simply a journey towards something far greater, the glorious life of heaven. Imagine being with God forever. In light of that, it means that very shortly we will be standing before the judgment seat of Christ, and he's going to ask us, what did we do with this life? Now is the moment, now is the day of salvation. Come through the narrow door, find the life and the joy of heaven even now.

0: Christian married couple prioritize their physical relationship with each other in a way that honors God and strengthens their marriage?
1: The first thing we need to know about our love life is to understand the theology of what we are doing when we make love.
0: The church has a beautiful teaching about sex, but most couples in our society think that sex is not much more than a shared recreational activity. Sure, our lovemaking is meant to be pleasurable and fun, and yes, it is an activity in as much as it is something we do. But when we reduce its meaning to being just about fun or just an activity, we not only fail to understand its full purpose, but we inevitably have less of it. Because here's the thing, good married couples are really responsible people. We have all these important things to do: earn a living, raising the children, maintaining a home, paying the bills, returning those important emails and phone calls. Add on to that the fact that we've had an argument or we're feeling distant because we've been so busy, and there's not much by way of romantic feeling. Lovemaking just ends up at the bottom of the to-do list. We are too serious for fun and too tired for yet another activity.
1: But God and the church as his interpreter has a much better idea about our lovemaking as husband and wife. The church tells us that our lovemaking is not so much something that we do, but it's something that we say. Sex is like a body language, and we're familiar with the idea of body language, that our bodies are expressing meaning. Our facial expressions, my hand gestures, our voice, our posture, our gestures. Everything we do with our bodies is broadcasting what we are thinking internally and feeling to the world, often unconsciously.
0: So our lovemaking is a body language, a very particular, intimate communication. So the question is, if it's a language or a communication, what are we saying through our bodies in our lovemaking? The church tells us that lovemaking speaks through the body the words of the wedding vows. Every time we make love, we are renewing through our body the very words of those vows.
1: And that's one of the reasons why sex across time and so many cultures has been reserved to marriage. It's understood as the physical manifestation of the marriage covenant. Even in secular law, marriage was considered not to be valid until consummated. Our Catholic understanding is that our lovemaking is what distinguishes a marriage relationship from any other family covenant, like siblings living together, for example.
0: Even more, the church calls us to understand our lovemaking as a prayer, a kind of marital liturgy that remembers the vows we made to each other and make to each other every day. In the same way that in celebrating the Eucharist, Christ is made present

0: body, blood, soul, and divinity to those gathered who enter into a one flesh union, so also do husband and wife make Christ manifest in their embrace through their one flesh union. Our lovemaking is both pleasurable and can be fun, but that is not its purpose. It is a sacred body language between us that we share with no other. And as such, it cannot and must not be relegated down the to-do list at the expense of all those other important things that distract us.
1: So how do we prioritise our physical relationship? The first thing to do is to stop thinking of it as just something we do for fun when everything is perfect between us. The jobs are all done, the kids are in bed, the stars are aligned and the moon is full. I've never had that day. Instead, start thinking about your lovemaking as the most powerful form of communication we have between us and as a form of prayer. Think of it that way and watch your priorities change.

Greetings. Good to be back with you again. You will recall that we are answering the question why we attend a great deal.

Today is also a busy day for the Pope with numerous meetings and events. Starting off with this, his visit to the Maison Baquita Center. Soon after, he will head over to the Catholic Institute of Paris to meet with members of the Provincial Synodal Assembly, catechumens, and neophytes. For those of you who have the images on your screen, you can see the Pope arriving at the Maison Baquita Center. And this project was actually launched in 2018 by the Archdiocese of Paris in response to Pope Francis' appeal on February 21st, 2017 to, quote, welcome, protect, promote, and integrate every migrant as a duty of justice, civilization, and solidarity. Located in the 18th arrondissement of the French capital, the center is named after Saint Josephine Baquita, the Sudanese religious sister who has become a universal symbol of the fight against slavery. And this center, the Maison Baquita Center, was officially inaugurated on September 25th, 2021, so just 5 years ago yesterday. And the 1,400 square meter facility promotes the welcome, training, and inclusion of migrants, while also supporting the volunteers and parishes working on the ground. The mission of the Baquita Center is threefold. First, to support the church actors that help migrants, such as parishes, associations, and volunteers, by organizing formation courses, conferences, and assisting with documentation. Secondly, to help migrants to integrate. The center offers over 30 types of activities, including skills classes, such as learning to cook, to sew, or to speak French. There is also a daycare center for migrant mothers, and there are also recreational activities, including theater groups and sports events. And the third part of their mission is to make sure that locals can meet and interact with migrants and get to know them. About 2,800 people of 84 different nationalities have been welcomed since

the center opened, and there are around 100 volunteers that support the center's activities. As we hear him welcoming Pope Leo, he is taking a few moments inside the center's chapel.

0: Ahead of Pope Leo's visit, Vatican Radio interviewed the outgoing director, Isabel Cachot, who ended her term on September 15th, having headed the center since it opened in 2021. And the outgoing director, underlined that the Pope's visit was an immense surprise and said there is a lot of joy and excitement brewing ahead of his visit, as we can hear and see now during his initial meetings.
1: Qui a été voulu par Monseigneur René 23 et Mathieu. Depuis 5 ans, voilà, les Touillons accueillent les exilés. Merci beaucoup. Donc voilà la plaque qui vient d'avoir mémoire de votre visite.
0: And right now, Pope Leo is being gifted a plaque, or being shown a plaque, commemorating his visit today to this center. Merci.

0: So two other charity associations are also present at the meeting today, as we hear the welcome address by the current director of the center, Valérie Monoïde.
1: Je vais vous introduire à cette assemblée de frères et de sœurs. Alors, très saint père, mes seigneurs, chers pères.
0: Good morning to the Holy Father and to all of you present here today.
1: Soyez les bienvenus et même les très bienvenus dans la maison Makita.
0: Welcome to Maison Makita. That was founded by the Archdiocese of Paris.
1: Ici se rencontrent chaque jour des personnes exilées et des bénévoles accueillants, chacun apportant à l'autre l'humanité de son regard, la reconnaissance de sa dignité et des.
0: The center welcomes people and recognizes the dignity in all the people.
1: Au service de l'autre. Mais ce temps de rencontre et d'échange que vous avez désiré, très Saint-Père, élargit encore notre regard à toute personne en situation de vulnérabilité, de précarité, marginalisée.
0: So people that are welcomed here are also people who are in precarious situations. That is part of the mission of supporting. That is the mission of Maison Makita, is to support these people. It is a Catholic association.
1: Dont la mission est d'aller vers les personnes en très grande précarité, sans logement ou en situation de prostitution, et de les accompagner pour les aider à trouver des.
0: So its mission is to reach out to people that are living in extreme hardship, including those without housing or those involved in prostitution.
1: La gratuité.
0: The values that guide the association include fostering encounter. That are fidelity, selflessness, unconditional welcome, an integral view of each person. The association Abras Ouvert brings together the organization brings together for weekends or short stays volunteers age 18 to 35 and young people with disabilities. And offers them opportunities to relax, celebrate, and spend time together as friends in welcoming homes.
1: Mais justement, parce que vous avez souhaité cette rencontre très large et en communion avec vous pour élargir vraiment cette rencontre à toute vulnérabilité, eh bien, nous sommes heureux maintenant de laisser parole et témoignage.
0: We are pleased to give the floor to three of our brothers and sisters in humanity, people in more vulnerable circumstances, whom we accompany.
1: C'est l'accueil, la rencontre et la fraternité, et donc je vais appeler sans tarder notre frère, mes âmes, pour un premier témoignage.
0: And here we will now hear from an Afghan refugee, mes âmes. Good morning, Holy Father. My name is Maysam, and I am 35 years old. I am Afghan, and I arrived in France in 2015. In my country, I was a tailor. When I arrived in France, I was welcomed into accommodation for asylum seekers. One day, another Afghan resident told me, I know an organization that offers French classes. That is how I discovered Maison Makita. I immediately felt welcomed and that I belonged there. Thanks to the volunteers, I was able to improve my French. One day, I saw that Maison Makita was hosting a sewing workshop open to everyone. I signed up because I wanted to start sewing again. Seeing my skills, they soon offered me the opportunity to become a volunteer. I was happy to accept because I needed to feel useful.
2: exister.
0: I wanted to feel that I mattered.
2: Ici depuis plusieurs années.
0: I have been volunteering here for several years now. For me, it is important to pass on my skills to other people in difficult circumstances.
2: Je suis surtout heureux de former les femmes.
0: I am especially happy to train women, because in my country, they are not allowed to receive training or work.
2: Je veux aider les autres personnes.
0: I want to help other displaced people build a new life, because it is very difficult to obtain legal status and find work in France. I also volunteer with another organization, where I go out twice a week to meet undocumented migrants and refugees. It is a way of giving back what I myself have received. My journey has not always been easy. There have been several times when I felt overwhelmed by despair. What I want to say is that in life, you must never give up. Every time I came close to giving up, I encountered someone who reached out a hand to me and helped me keep moving forward despite everything. In Farsi, there is an expression that says, meaning, everything passes. When the present becomes too difficult, I always try to look ahead to the future. A few months ago, I was officially recognized as a refugee. I found a job. Now, I have faith in life and in my future.

And now we will hear the testimony of Lise Marie, a participant supported by Abrazuver, or the association. My name is Lise Marie, I am 30 years old, and I've been a part of Abrazuver with the Lille group for 12 years. What I like about Abrazuver is singing, dancing at the parties, going for walks in the countryside or by the sea, and seeing horses. I enjoy cooking, especially making chocolate cake, and mushrooms with borsan cheese for the aperitif. I love having an aperitif with Abo. I also enjoy going to Mass at Abrazuver, taking up the collection, and being asked to do a reading during Mass. The people with disabilities have become my friends. I find everyone funny, and all the volunteers are all very nice. When we are away for a weekend, we are one big group of friends, with the volunteers and the young people all mixing together. Each of us has a partner, a volunteer who looks after us for the weekend. This creates friendship because I talk with my partner and we do activities together, such as board games, cooking, and cleaning. Thanks to Abrazuver, I have been able to take part in several religious events. The annual retreat organized in Jamville, the annual Mass in Paris, trip to Lourdes, and World Youth Days in Lisbon and Krakow. With Abrazuver, I enjoy praying, Eucharistic adoration, and confession. I loved attending the World Youth Day vigil where we slept under the stars after adoration. I was very happy to meet Pope Francis. Today I'm very happy to be able to speak about Abrazuver here before the Pope.

0: And now we will hear the testimony of Blessing, who is part of the association Au Captif La Libération.
1: Bonjour, Farah. Je m'appelle Blessing. J'ai 31 ans.
0: Hello, good morning, Holy Father. My name is Blessing. I am 31 years old, and I am supported by the association Au Captif La Libération. I first met the association in 2018. At the time, my life was complicated. I was forced to do things I did not want to do. I would like to tell you more, but it is difficult for me to talk about that period. That was not the life I wanted for myself, and meeting the association helped me realize that my life could be different. I remember going away to the countryside for a few days with Au Captif. The purpose was to reflect on the role of the people supported by the association. I was fortunate to take part in this reflection, and I felt that my ideas mattered and that I was being listened to. The association guided me in finding a way forward. Today I speak French, and I have my papers and I work in a restaurant, where I serve customers and handle the cash register. At Au Captif, I met caring people who were always there when I needed to talk to someone. The different activities helped me open up to a different life

and to other people. O captive has become like a family to me. I would like to tell you about my faith. God has an important place in my life. Without God, we can do nothing. He is always with us to guide us. Even through the difficulties I have experienced, I have never doubted His presence. And I knew that one day He would open up a new path for me. Sometimes I wish God could erase everything, like a magician. But I know that He will do everything in His own time. He has done all this for me, and I know that He will do even more for me and for all the people going through the same difficulties. Let us always believe in God. Thank you.

0: And now we will hear Popliu's address to the center in French.
1: Chers frères et sœurs, bonjour.
0: Dear brothers and sisters, good morning.

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1: Le nom de votre centre d'accompagnement et d'intégration sociale.
0: The name of your Center for Social Support and Integration, which refers to Saint Paquita, inspires us to recognize the fundamental role of women in building a civilization of love, which is an alternative to a culture that tears communities apart and leaves cities sick with loneliness. When we look closely, the history of the Church and of humanity is not written by those who give the impression of winning by imposing themselves and dominating the room, but by those who make room, initiate processes of peace, build trust, and encourage life. These are not merely sentiments, but decisions and commitments that run counter to prevailing trends, whose public importance and promise for the future we are recognizing with ever greater clarity. Saint Paquita invites us to see those who are invisible, to free those whom today's economy and culture enslave, and to honor the immeasurable dignity of every brother and sister in whom Jesus himself comes knocking at our door.
1: Chers amis, la réalité est que pour les chrétiens, les pauvres ne sont pas une catégorie.
0: Dear friends, for Christians, the poor are not a sociological category, but the very flesh of Christ. It is not enough to profess the doctrine of God's incarnation in general terms. To truly enter into this great mystery, we need to understand clearly that the Lord took on a flesh that hungers and thirsts and experiences infirmity and imprisonment. Christ, poor and crucified, continues to allow himself to be encountered and loved through these men and women who call us to go beyond ourselves and to dare to practice charity. Brothers and sisters, a most important insight that inspires your commitment concerns the exchange of gifts, which takes place anew in every encounter. No one is so poor as to have nothing to give. No one is so rich as to have nothing to receive. There is life in abundance wherever each person's limitations become an opening to the mysterious presence of others, in whom the other par excellence, the God of life, draws near. This does not deny the hardship that sin has introduced into history, but it helps us not to remain imprisoned by it. We proclaim that redemption is possible, that it has begun, that it is ongoing, and that it involves us as living members of the body of Christ.
1: Et n'oublions pas que l'œil ne peut pas dire à la main, je n'ai pas besoin de toi.
0: Let us also not forget that the eye cannot say to the hand, I have no need of you.
1: Bien plus, les parties
0: nor again the head to the feet, I have no need of you. On the contrary, the members of the body that seem to be weaker are indispensable. These words of Saint Paul were addressed to the Christians of Corinth, one of the most prosperous and vibrant cities of his time. There, the gospel had been embraced by people of diverse origins and social backgrounds, including many who were poor and marginalized, as is the case for some of you today. But God, the apostle continued, has so arranged the body, giving the greater honor to the inferior member, that there may be no dissension within the body, but the members may have the same care for one another. I therefore thank you for your work, as well as all those throughout France who carry out this service in similar institutions. Continue to bear witness to that care for one

one another, which, through fraternal welcome, programs of formation, and dialogue with the city, elevates the spirit and makes the world more humane. May Saint Paquita, together with the great witnesses of charity, who have shaped the presence of church in France, especially during periods of tumultuous change, intercede on your behalf. Thank you. May the Lord bless you.

0: And now we see Pope Leo gifting the Maison Baquita Center with the Madonna del Socorso, or Our Lady of Perpetual Help, plaque. It belongs to the ancient memory of St. Peter's Basilica, which was transferred in 1578 to the new Gregorian Chapel, becoming the first Marian image to be venerated in the new basilica. So the name of the plaque, the Madonna del Socorso, evokes the heart of the house's mission. And we also see Pope Leo receiving a beautifully crafted bag from a sister. And the sister is a Albanian Scalabrinian sister presenting the Pope with these gifts, as a number of the members of the Maison Baquita Center present the Pope with gifts, and he in turn gives them a rosary.
1: Tout a été fait avec les captifs et les bâtisseurs, les poudres. 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Voilà. 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Merci. Merci.
0: Again, as we see a number of gifts being presented to Pope Leo, we think back to his words to the Maison Baquita Center. Those both receiving the welcome that the center offers and those who volunteer, highlighting the point that listening ear, a welcome, information, and friendship are essential in society. And now Pope Leo offers a blessing to everyone present.
2: Unis dans le même esprit, nous pouvons dire avec confiance la prière que nous avons reçue du Sauveur. 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
0: And now we pray the Our Father in French.
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4: Amen. Amen.

0: And as Popliu is now greeting the members of the community that also shared their testimony. So blessing Maysim and Lise Marie. Once again, in Pope Leo's address to the members of the Maison Bakita Center, he stressed a most important insight that inspires their commitment concerns the exchange of gifts, which is what we just saw between the Pope and the center. But Pope Leo stressed that this also takes place in every encounter. And he said, quote, "No one is so poor as to have nothing to give. No one is so rich as to have nothing to receive." So on both ends in every encounter, there is a gift that each person can give and receive. And as Pope Leo continues to greet members of the Archdiocese of Paris present in the center, we also remember what he said, stressing that everyone has a part to play, everyone has a mission, as we see in the words of St. Paul in his letter to the Corinthians, that the gospel shows that we should embrace people of diverse origins and social backgrounds, including many who are poor and marginalized.
1: Saint-Père, je suis Monseigneur Philippe Marsay, évêque auxiliaire de Paris, et responsable territorialement de la Maison Bakita. J'ai beaucoup de chance.
2: Merci beaucoup.
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2: Comment?
3: 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Merci.
4: Merci.
3: Merci. Merci. From London.
4: How long have you been here?
3: Oh, 50 years.
4: Oh, my.
3: Yeah, I had all my formation. I entered into the congregation in Paris, and I've always been in France.
4: Okay.
3: But I'm very happy in France.
4: That's very good.
3: Thank you very much.
4: Les dejamos en el ascensor. Y abajo saludamos otras personas.
0: Again, the Maison Bakita project actually began in response to an appeal by Pope Francis 9 years ago when he stressed that we need to welcome, protect, promote, and integrate every migrant as part of our duty of justice, civilization, and solidarity.

0: the members of the Maison Bakita Center here in Paris. This ends our live broadcast of Pope Leo's visit to this Center for Social Support and Integration here in Paris, France. To look back at this or any other event, please visit the Vatican News website, Facebook, Instagram, X, and YouTube accounts. My name is Kelsey Gussing, and it has been my pleasure providing the English commentary and translations for you today. On behalf of Vatican Media, I would like to thank our sound engineer, Bruno Orti, and our audio coordinator, Father Johan Pacheco, and all our media partners, EWTN TV and Catholic Faith Network in America, who made this broadcast possible. And a special thanks to all of you for joining us. Join us again in a little later as Pope Leo heads to the Catholic Institute of Paris to meet with members of the Provincial Synodal Assembly, catechumens, and neophytes. Laudetur Jesus Christus, praised be Jesus Christ.
1: O God, Lord of heaven and earth, you alone have accomplished all we have done. May this first Catholic satellite television network be a tribute to the beauty of your Church. May your Son, the Eternal Word, be glorified through this work of your hands. Bless all the programs that will issue forth from its facilities. Just as your word issued forth from you, Lord Father, may that same word touch each heart that listens to this network. Let your Spirit work with freedom through every teacher who proclaims your truth and your Church. Bestow upon this network the power to inspire men to seek holiness of heart, zeal for the extension of your Church, courage to seek after justice and human rights, and patience to endure persecution. Amen.
2: Welcome to the semi-quincentennial minute where we honor America on her 250th birthday by speaking a couple minutes about her principles and bringing back those principles in a robust way. Today I want to talk about Thanksgiving Day. Thanksgiving Day is an American tradition that has leaked over into various parts of the world, but it's a very Catholic thing. So I specifically want to talk to Catholics. The other minutes are directed to everyone, all Americans. And non-Americans to learn about America, but this one's directly directed at Catholics. And it calls us to be more mindful of our responsibility as American Catholics. We really should be pressing for a holy day on Thanksgiving. Thanksgiving is at the heart of what it means. You know, it is right and just. We say in the Novus Ordo Mass, it is right and just to worship God. And it's not only right, it's just, it's a necessity. And to thank God is a sort of the deepest thing that we can do. So I want to recommend very particularly as Americans, we ask our bishops to lobby to get a holy day declared, a feast day declared. So it's not just turkey we eat, but we actually have Mass in the heart of the day, not 7 a.m. when you're half awake, but in the heart of the day as part of the celebration like we do for Christmas and Easter. And I recommend that we call it the Feast of the Holy Mass, Thanksgiving, because the Mass is at the center, the Eucharist, which means Thanksgiving. And the sacrifice of the Mass is an offering of thanksgiving for Christ, but for all the good things that we have around us. And it's always falls right before the end of ordinary time, at the beginning of the next year of Advent. So it's the perfect preparation, that thanksgiving, to go into Advent. And this feast day would complement Holy Thursday, which is a feast that centers on the sacrifice, getting ready for the sacrifice of Christ and the resurrection. This would focus on the thanksgiving aspect of the Mass. So it really makes sense liturgically, and we have really been negligent in making that a center that it should be of American life in a religious way. Lincoln and Washington called for these to be religious holidays. We as Catholics, and it's a very Catholic thing to have holidays and festivals. It's not a Puritan thing. They don't celebrate. And we should celebrate by the offering, the priest offering the Mass. that celebration is the highest thing we can

In 387 AD, in the city of Milan in Italy, the Bishop St. Ambrose baptized a very unusual young man. His name was Augustine. I'm Father Charles Connor, and this is The Church in Time. St. Augustine was born in present-day Algeria in 354 AD. As a young student and a professor, he led a very rationalist and rather immoral life. His mother prayed him into Catholicism, and her prayers were answered. He became a priest. He became the Bishop of Hippo in Africa. He became a leading defender of the faith against the Donatists and the Pelagians. He wrote his magnificent Confessions. He wrote The City of God, and he wrote a magnificent treatise on the Trinity. And of all the Western fathers of the Church, he has had the deepest impact on religious thought through the ages. He died in 430 AD. And this has been The Church in Time.

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1: My name is Father Patrick, founder of Christian.art, and today we are in one of the most iconic buildings in the world.
2: The Palace of Westminster, a building unlike any other, is the beating heart of British politics. For centuries, these walls have witnessed some of history's most consequential moments, with decisions made here shaping the lives of millions, both in Britain and far beyond its shores. It is the seat of power, and it was designed to make that power visible.
1: What is truly striking about this palace is that its language of power is unmistakably Christian. Saints look on from stone and glass. Biblical words are set into walls and floors. Christ, angels and symbols of faith fill corridors and chambers. The art and architecture here remind all who walk these halls that earthly authority ultimately stands in relation to the one true power, God. And one architect above all others believed that profoundly, Augustus Welby Pugin, whose radical vision for the Houses of Parliament placed faith firmly at the center of a design that still speaks to us today.
2: When people think of the Palace of Westminster, they think of the Houses of Parliament, of politicians, and the making of laws. But that is only part of the story. What stands here is not one history, but three: a monastery, a palace, and a parliament, all layered on top of one another. It all began with the church, the Abbey of St. Peter, founded over 1,000 years ago. Here, Benedictine monks lived lives of prayer, discipline and work, following the rule of Saint Benedict. Then, in the 11th century, Edward the Confessor, a deeply devout king, came to the throne and chose Westminster as his royal home. Beside the abbey, he built a palace binding kingship and worship together in one place. He is even depicted in the Bayeux Tapestry being carried to his burial here. Today, his tomb still lies at the very heart of the abbey.
1: I'm standing here outside Westminster Abbey, and the story is already written into the landscape around us. Just over there stands Big Ben, a beloved symbol of modern Britain. And right beside me here are the cloisters of the abbey. As Edward the Confessor and his successors expanded this site, the church did not fade just merely into the background. No, it grew hand in hand with royal and civic power, sharing the very same spaces. Bishops were not only spiritual leaders at the time, they were the lawmakers, the advisors, and the architects of the nation's future. Here, on sacred grounds, the foundation of British politics were laid.
2: In 1834, everything changed. A catastrophic fire tore through the Palace of Westminster, destroying centuries of history. The blaze burned through the night, drawing huge crowds and artists who rushed to capture the spectacle and the chaos. In the ashes, Britain was forced to ask a question: what should take its place? This was the height of the British Empire. Power stretched across continents. But power alone was not enough as a brief. The new parliament had to express something more. Thus, a national competition was launched. 97 designs were submitted. The winning vision by architect Charles Barry and designer Augustus Welby Pugin proposed something unprecedented: a Gothic cathedral-like seat of government.
1: What Barry and Pugin proposed was highly unorthodox for a government building of their time. Elsewhere, power was being expressed through very different architectural styles. The Capitol in Washington was entirely neoclassical, The Palais Bourbon in Paris echoed the architecture of a Greek temple. Even London's own Tower Bridge, with its avant-garde steel frame and industrial engineering, embodied the spirit of modernity. Any of these would have felt contemporary to Victorian eyes, and any could have served as models for the new Houses of Parliament. But instead, it reached into monastic memory, Christian symbolism and sacred narrative, the neo-Gothic style emerged. So why? Well, not simply because it was beautiful, but because it meant something. Barry and Pugin deliberately wanted to make clear that all earthly power is ultimately accountable to God.
2: While Barry was the overall architect and master planner, Pugin was the architect of its meaning, shaping the building's inner language. For him, Parliament symbolized something of the sacred, the fusing of earthly power and heavenly power, and he made this visible in every detail of the building, from its halls and corridors, from paintings of Christ and Moses, to mosaics of saints and psalms written into the floors in Latin. The whole building communicated like a cathedral, and by no means by accident. With sanctuaries, pews and tall ceilings adorned with rich carvings and architraves.
1: The building is quite literally covered in intricate detail, but I just want to point out a few. So running around the exterior are rows and rows of statues depicting monarchs, saints and historic figures from Britain's past. Among them is Saint Peter, for example, on the side closest to the bridge, easily recognizable by the two keys that he holds, symbolizing one key to unlock the authority in heaven and the other for all earthly authority. Then, moving up the Elizabeth Tower to Big Ben, Latin inscriptions repeat on three levels, all the way from its base to the foot of the clock face. Domine salvam, fac reginam nostram victoriam primam. O Lord, save our Queen Victoria I, the monarch at the time of its unveiling. And if we continue around to Victoria Tower, we find yet more statues, including patron saints of the British Isles and figures from the Old Testament, and tons of angels.

0: I, of course, think that this is incredible, and so would probably anybody who believes in God. But what, in 2026, do these Christian symbols still mean to those who walk the corridors of the building every day?
1: Welcome, Father Patrick.
2: I've come to meet the Lord Speaker, the Lord John McFall of Alclwyth, a Christian who has spent almost half a century working within these walls.
1: Father Patrick, you're most welcome to the Palace of Westminster. And when I say Westminster, it's the Minster in the West. So the Christian tradition has been embedded here right from the very beginning.
0: Yes, and I think the point you make of the Minster in the West, the architects Barry, Pugin, Scott, they all wanted to embed the building with some Christian aspects.
1: Yeah, well, as you come in the entry to the Palace of Westminster through St. Stephen's Chapel. That was where the House of Commons met until the Great Fire in 1834. And when we come into the central lobby, on the four walls, there are the four saints, St. Andrew, St. George, St. David and St. Patrick. From the first step into this palace, one can see that faith and politics are linked together. And whether we're in our grand committee rooms in the Moses room, with Moses taking the tablets down, there's always an element of faith there.
2: I could not help but notice when I walked into the room that behind me there is this mirror. Is this designed by Pugin as well?
1: It is, yes. And if you look at the inscription, is fear the Lord. So I can't do my business on a daily basis without fearing Judgment Day.
3: My Lords, I have to notify the House in accordance with the Royal...
2: As part of the Lord Speaker's daily duties, he walks in procession to open the day's business in the House of Lords, a tradition with prayer at its centre.
1: Every day about 20 past two, I engage in the Lord Speaker's procession with the mace in front of me and black rod behind me. When we get to the chamber, I bow to the cloth and then announce a certain Church of England bishop will lead us in prayers. The bishop starts the prayers with the Our Father and then goes on to pray for the King and pray for the country. It's private. There are no television cameras on. So there is a holy element to it.
0: Even in a secular age, our hearts seem to still be drawn to sacred architecture. There is a quiet intuition maybe within all of us that building
4: is now and ever shall be, world without end. Amen.
5: O my Jesus, forgive us our sins, save us from the fires of hell, bring all souls to heaven, especially those in most need of thy mercy.
6: Hail, Holy Queen, Mother of mercy, our life, our sweetness, and our hope. To thee do we cry, poor banished children of Eve. To thee do we send up our sighs, mourning and weeping in this valley of tears. Turn then, most gracious Advocate, thine eyes of mercy toward us, and after this our exile, show unto us the blessed fruit of thy womb, Jesus. O clement, O loving, O sweet Virgin Mary, pray for us, O Holy Mother of God,
4: that we may be made worthy of the promises of Christ.
6: Let us pray. O God, whose only begotten Son, by his life, death, and resurrection, has purchased for us the rewards of eternal life, grant we beseech thee that meditating on these mysteries of the Most Holy Rosary of the Blessed Virgin Mary, we may imitate what they contain and obtain what they promise through the same Christ our Lord. Amen. May the divine assistance remain always with us, and may the souls of the faithful departed through the mercy of God rest in peace. Amen. May the Holy Virgin bless you with her loving child, this day and forever. In the name of the Father, and of the Son, and of the Holy Spirit, amen.
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2: This Sunday is the 26th Sunday of Ordinary Time. In it, we have a confrontation between Jesus and the chief priests and elders of the people. Jesus reveals to them, "Amen, I say to you, tax collectors and prostitutes are entering the kingdom of God before you." This must have astounded them as much as it astounds us today. How could tax collectors and prostitutes enter the kingdom of God before the chief priests and elders of God's holy people? Jesus says the answer is because they believed. They believed in St. John the Baptist when he came in the way of righteousness. They repented from their ways and followed what they saw as a truth open for them. And of course, this message is poignant. It comes just a few chapters before these same chief priests and elders will refuse to believe Jesus himself and crucify him. And so Jesus reveals that the true greatness of a person doesn't lie in their outward position. It lies in the disposition of their heart. And this is a challenge for us as well. Many Christians today seem to live their lives as if their friendships, their jobs, their health were enough to guarantee their relationship with God. We can have many things on the outside, and sometimes very little on the inside. But Jesus is offering us something much more. He says to begin with the inside. Accept God's love for you deep in your heart. Form a real relationship with God. And then everything that you don't have seems to be of little account. And everything that you do have suddenly finds a new and higher purpose. One of the greatest messages of Christianity is that the greatness of a person is measured by love. And there is no greater way to love than by belief in God. Now is the time to begin again. Now is the time for faith.
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4: The essence of evangelization is to tell everybody Jesus loves you.
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4: Don't miss the opportunity.
6: You're wondering what I'm excited about. I don't have any Kleenex. So if you wait until my director here throws or handles me, there you do. You know, it's been a long time since we've been together. It sounds that way, doesn't it? Anyway, here we are. I hope you had a great season. I hope that the Lord was bountiful to you in many graces. Strange thing about gifts, you know. Sometimes you give away more than you got. Did you ever do that? Huh? Well, I was bursar as a nun. What's that mean? It means I was a bookkeeper. It's a nicer word, though. And I used to, one of my obligations was to make up the little Christmas boxes. They looked like old cigar boxes. You didn't get much, you know. Nothing really to get excited about, but the curiosity got you and you wonder what was in it. It was my idea, my responsibility to put something in it. And we used to have a custom of a pinwheel. I don't even have them anymore. Little pinwheels, and you had some we were supposed to have three pins. That was it. And so I got brand new pinwheels, and I put pins in them, you know, the nicest color pins I could find. And I put those in those pinwheels. And there were 24 at the time. And 2 weeks after Christmas, I got 28 back. I thought, now, where did they come from? See, so that's what happens sometimes at Christmas with gifts. But the spiritual gifts never leave us. That's something that's so important. And I think it's something that we kind of lose sight of in this day and age when we always look for, you know, possessions and all these kind of things. We forget that the most important thing in our whole life is what goes with us. What gift is never ending? What is it I do that I will find in heaven? Nothing you have, possessions, will you find in heaven. You know, you won't be cold. And somebody's going to go through all your chest of drawers and, hey, my God, I didn't know she had that. Somebody else will go through the next drawer and say, just what I needed. If you got any money, it's going to be blown, or your family will fight forever for it. That's why I suggest you give it away before you die. I know a great place for that. But we don't often think of, what is it I do? And you know, the Lord said, it was so sweet of him. He said, you know, if you give a cup of cold water, I thought that was nice to say cold, don't you? Could have given a cup of water. And in those days, to get a cup of cold water, you had to go to the well and let down a pail and then crank it up again. It wasn't an easy thing to get a cup of cold water. But see, that cup of cold water you'll find in eternity. Isn't that great? It just isn't Boy Scouts helping old women across the street. At least they used to do that. Do they do that anymore besides selling cookies? What do they do? Anybody know? No Boy Scouts here. But see, it's more than that. Then if you count not only what you do for your neighbor, but what happens to you. I thought we would have a rather disagreeable subject this evening, called conversion. Now, nobody thinks, hardly anybody thinks they need conversion. Do you need conversion? No. I can hear you, see you shaking your head. No. You're good. You go to Mass, you go to confession, you do all the things you're supposed to do. But do you seek after holiness? All those things are wonderful. And the gates of heaven will be open to you. But do you go that extra mile? Every day we have to have some kind of conversion. Oh, I don't mean from a great sinner to someone who wants to love God. That's a great conversion. I mean the little ones, the little things, the little hot tempers you got, the little acts of impatience. Do you know you do these things? See? What is it in your life that needs converting, what needs changing, that needs renewal? What is it? You want to tell us? Are you chicken? I mean, we don't know you. We don't know one voice from another. You could tell me you're in Timbuktu and you could be down the street. I wouldn't want you to do that, though. But you see, we all need some kind of conversion. Tell us what's hard for you. Maybe it's something like smoking. That you need more light than conversion, you know? You need to lower it and know you're killing yourself by the inches. If you don't know that, then you really need conversion. We all have one or two things that we

0: you constantly. And it never changes. Do you ever notice that? Why doesn't it change? Are we just going to die the way we were born? No. Is it a hot temper? Do you make everybody miserable every time you blow your cool? Is it jealousy? She don't make a lot of resolutions. My producer this evening said, if I listen to one more TV show and all they're going to give up for the new year is they're going to diet, they're going to give up booze, and they're going to give up cigarettes. You know, you want my opinion? My opinion is you shouldn't have those things anyway. Yeah, good for you. I would like you to look inside. Do you think that everybody dislikes you? You may be right. But why? Nobody gets up in the morning disliking everybody or anybody. What are you doing that make people, are you jealous? Oh, that's a terrible thing. You have the power to change because there is a Jesus. Because he came. He came as a babe. He came as one that's so small. He came as someone that you would not be afraid of, that you would look at and say, oh, wow. That you would feel compassion and hope. That you knew that even though you were a great sinner, if he became that small just for you, he would forgive anything and everything. Do you have an unforgiving spirit, huh? Is that your problem this year? Somebody does something to you and you can't forget it. Is that it? You have a lust problem? Is sex so much on your mind that that's all you breathe and all the dirty books you read? That's your problem. You got really a biggie. Where do you need conversion in your life, huh? You know, some people live like they're never going to be judged. Well, believing it or not believing it doesn't make any difference. We're all going to be judged. You know what St. Paul says here? He says, you are part of a building that has the apostles and prophets for a foundation. And Jesus is our cornerstone. And you know what else he says? We all grow into one holy temple in the Lord. Are you a holy temple? Do you know that the Spirit lives in you, or he wants to? I would like to ask you, why do so many of you live in such a miserable way? You don't have peace, you don't have love. What is it? What if it makes your spirit look like old dried up prune? Huh? What is it that makes you run so far from your own soul? You can't. What terrible imperfection do you have that you just seem you can't get rid of? We could pray about it tonight. Maybe we could talk it over. Maybe we can all pray for it. I want all of you that are out there that don't have or seem to have a problem or know what your problem is. What a light that is. To know what's wrong with you is a great gift from God. Pope John the 23rd used to have a little sign on his desk that said, know thyself. What a grace it is to know yourself. So those of you who know yourself, well then let's pray for those who don't. They know there's something wrong, but they're kind of limbo, you know? They don't know where they're going or why. We have a call. Hello?
1: Hello, Mother. This is Barbara from Worth, Illinois.
0: Uh-huh.
1: And you were saying, I was wondering about our prayer life or having a prayer life and perseverance in that.
0: Yeah.
1: I'm not sure exactly what exactly is the prayer life. Is that praying all day with a good intention, or is it certain prayers that you pray at a certain time?
0: That's a very good question for the beginning of the year. There's all kinds of prayer. There's vocal prayer, like you say, the rosary. There's liturgical prayer, with that wonderful mass. There's a prayer of meditation, where I put myself in the presence of God, and I put myself in one of the times our Lord lived, and I'm there with Him. There's meditative reading. Like if I was reading that part about the gospel, huh? And the gospel where the apostles were in a boat, and our Lord had His head on a cushion, St. Mark says, and He was sound asleep, and the waves were coming over, and the apostles were scared. Now, can you imagine that? I can imagine that. I can imagine Peter saying to John, "Wake him up." And John say, "Nope." Here comes another wave. Phew. They're getting all kind of pales, and they're paling out. Andrew says, "I think you ought to wake him up." John said, "No, he's tired." So they keep out with that water, and it keeps coming in, and they keep piling it out. And Peter said, "I told you to wake him up." This is not written in Scripture now. It's my revision. I make it a meditation, okay? And John said, "No, I'm not going to wake him up." So Peter goes and he shakes the Lord. He said, "Lord, we're drowning. Don't you care?" Oh, what a thing to say to God. Haven't you said that sometime? Yeah, we all have. "Don't you care? Lord, I can't get out of this situation. I prayed and prayed. Don't you care?" Our Lord woke up, and He said to the magnificent wind and storm, "Be calm, be quiet." Now, they looked at Peter. You know, you had the look of Jesus. There's two times the Lord looked at Peter, probably more, but the ones that I like the best is this time, and the one when Peter was warming himself at the fire, had just denied the Lord three times, and the Lord passed by and looked at him. Oh, the look of Jesus. And our Lord said to them, "Oh, men of little faith, how is it you have no faith?" Ooh. He didn't say little, but he said no faith. Well, you see, if you were making a meditation, you could really say to yourself, "Yeah, that's me, Lord. There are times I have little or no faith." Well, after you did that, you see, you would get courage and strength to say, "I'm going to, in the storms of my life, I'm going to trust Jesus." So that's a meditation. Now, these are times of prayer, see, that I'm talking about right now. Then there is a contemplation where you just look at Jesus. You don't have anything to say, really. You say, "Well, I don't know anything about that." Oh, come on. You all know something about that. If you love your wife or husband, whatever it is, would you say that sometimes when you just sit down holding hands, don't say anything, you said a lot? Wouldn't you say that? Yeah, that's how it is with the Lord. Sometimes you're just happy to be in His presence. Comes the unceasing prayer. That's what you're talking about. That's prayer of the heart. You know, Our Lady keeps asking the many visionaries all over the world to pray the prayer of the heart. Say I was making a cherry pie for someone I love, okay? Now, I got to think about the ingredients, don't I? Or I'm not going to have a cherry pie. I may have something, but it's not going to be a cherry pie. But even though you would be thinking about that cherry pie and the recipe, who was it for? Someone you love. If I am doing everything I do for Jesus, trying to live the gospel, if you're driving after for the kids and pick them up from school, and you some guy behind just tooting a horn, I hate that. I think that's so rude. In Italy, they do it a lot. One person starts and everybody, they don't even know why they're tooting. One time, a person did that to me. Eugene was driving me somewhere and he started tooting. And I, so he got angry and he passed us by. I'm kind of glad he passed fast. Because the things I was thinking, I could have never said. But I sure was thinking them. The most beautiful part of this whole situation was that he had to stop for a red light. And we backed up behind him. And I went. And I did it with a vengeance. Now, you wouldn't say that was a spirit of prayer, you see, because it wasn't unceasing. It's somewhere it stopped dead. But the fact I didn't say what I thought, I tried to wave it in with love. At least I don't think I stopped loving Jesus or even ceased praying, because it took all everything in me not to do something. I didn't do it. Sometimes we think prayer is something so easy and so loving and you just feel so good. Well, good luck, sweetheart, because it ain't going to happen. Do you think our Lord felt good, the agony in the garden? Do you think he felt good when he was slapped and before Caiaphas and Pilate and Herod? Do you think he felt good? No. At no other time was he so pleasing to the Father. If you do everything you do for the love of Jesus, throw these little darts out once in a while. Jesus, I love you. Talk to him as a friend talks to a friend. Tell him everything. I think we let God out of our lives because we don't think he's interested. I'll tell something on myself because I don't have anybody else to tell him. We dedicated the shortwave last 28th of December, and the man who paid for it was there, and he flew 8,000 miles to get there. And the day before, I prayed so hard that it would be a beautiful sunny day, because we didn't put a nickel towards that shortwave. He paid for all of it. I wanted him to see the towers, but it was so foggy, you could hardly see one hand in front of the other. So after we all got into the building, I said a few words. I said, Lord, why are you doing this, huh? I mean, he paid all this money for this thing, and he came 8,000 miles. He can't even see a tower. Why are you doing this? So I started saying my rosary, and I came out. It was even more cloudy than it was before. And I prayed a little more, and I went peek around the corner. And by this time, I mean, that fog was so thick. And I said, okay, I don't care. If you don't want him to see it, it's okay with me. And the Lord said something to me. He said, I want to be here too. And suddenly I remembered the Israelites. A cloud followed them during the day and a fire at night. And when the Egyptians were

0: for him to push the switch. And it was clear as a bell. My prayer was an imperfect one, and one that lacked faith, really, because I was so sure he had to see it right then and there. But I learned something, and I hope you learned something from my experience. That when God doesn't do the things we'd like him to do, when we'd like him to do it, we can trust he too wants to be there with you. So, I would say to you that unceasing prayer is just an attitude of mind and heart. That when temptation comes, you say, oh, I don't want to hurt him. When the time of virtue comes, you say, oh, I want to be like him. In between, you can be sweeping a rug or driving a car. But gradually, as you talk to him about everything, a driver who honks a horn, a frog that comes in at the wrong time, you're talking to him, you'd be surprised. So don't put all your prayer in times of prayer. Talk to him about everything. We have a call. Hello?
1: Hello, Mother.
0: Hey, where are you from?
1: I'm from Florida. My name is Antoinette.
0: Ah, what can I do for you?
1: I'm very happy that you're back. I've been praying for you.
0: Thank you.
1: I just have a comment. I was thinking over the new year coming in, and I decided I would not say anything about anyone unless it was going to be something good.
0: Praise God.
1: And if someone hurt me, which usually does happen because I'm so gullible all the time, instead of getting angry, I decided I would pray for them.
0: Yeah.
1: And the only problem is, I have a husband who's the opposite. He thinks I should agree with him whenever he's putting people down, and yeah. I don't like to do that. It really makes me feel very bad to put people down. And I just don't know, you know, how do you handle something like that without getting into trouble? I pray all the time for him, too.
0: But he just happens
1: to be a person who likes to think he knows everything.
0: A lot of those around. I think you should do what you're doing. If we get a little persecution, you see, you don't have an alternative. You just can't backbite and say something nasty just to please someone. I think you're bugging him. That's what makes him so angry, see? One time a woman came to me, she said she wanted to do something for Lent, and I said, well, don't gossip on the phone for all of Lent. What'll I talk about, she said. I don't know. Try God, you know. Try the weather, anything. She came back in 2 weeks, I've gone crazy. See, we get in the habits of just pulling people down all the time, and we can never raise them up. So I think if you just keep on, pray for him. Next rosary you say you're offered for him. It's a very powerful prayer. But know for sure you're reaching him. One day he'll shock you and say something real nice. I think that's your example. I could tell by your voice you're a rather gentle person. Don't be anything else but what God made you. A lot of people work hard for what you find easy. You hang in there and just pray for him. We'll pray for him too. We have another call. Hello?
2: Hello, Mother Angelica.
0: How are you from?
2: From Chicago.
0: Wonderful. What is your question?
2: Okay, Mother Angelica, my question is that I'm trying to my best to pray in my house to go to church, but there's sometimes that I just cannot pray. I tell lies. I swear, I get mad, and I'm the only one in my house that usually prays, but there's other member of my family that they just criticize me or they make fun of me when I take the rosary.

0: or when I start going to church, and they just, you know, use me as if I was a clown and in front of other people, and I feel really bad. And believe me, I feel sometimes like taking them by the neck and squeeze them. And how could I do so I could live a saintly life and keep on praying and forgetting about all these sins that probably hurt my Lord and hurt me?
1: Well, you know, it's a common problem. St. Paul said, the things I want to do, I don't. The things I don't want to do, I do. I think the problem, perhaps, that people have is that your prayer life doesn't go with your other life, see? In other words, you have to realize that it's more than just saying prayers. That prayer has to make you want to be like Jesus. So you have to stop gossiping, swearing. One time, I built, when I was a young sister, I built, my superior asked me to build a shrine like Lourdes. And that's all she said, just like that. Well, so I called some of the good people I knew, and nobody had time. I called some of the holy people I knew, and they had less time. So I was born in the rather different end of town. And I called the pool room where I was raised. Not in the pool room, but around the pool room. And I got a hold of this voice, and I recognized it. And I said, "Pizzagill, is that you?" "Yeah, mother." Well, it was sister then. "What can I do for you?" I said, "When did you get out of jail?" He said, "Oh, a month ago." I said, "Are you being good? What can you do in a month?" So I said, "I need some of the boys to help me build a shrine." "Ah, sure. How many do you want?" "Five or six." "Okay." So every night at 5 o'clock, supposedly after work time, but I never knew what kind of work they did. So they would come. And one was a truck driver for a concrete place. And I said to him, "I need moss rock." "All right, I'll go find moss rock for you." I said, "I need a lot of it." And he used to swear, very much probably like you do. And every 5-6 word is a swear word, you know. And he'd do it in front of me. I said, "Jim, Tony, why don't you stop swearing?" "Honest to God, sister, I don't mean it." I said, "It's fine, but you're still saying it. So why don't you stop? Try this whole week." "I'll have to shut up," I said. "It may not be a bad idea." "Shut up." So the week was got over, and he came to me and he said, "I did it." I said, "You swore?" "Hell no," he said. He was crying hard. See, he didn't swear all week, but he had to use it as emphasis, see? Well, why don't you try that? Try one thing at a time. You don't need to swear. You don't need to gossip. You don't feel good, and that's why everybody laughs when you pray, see? My life must be, at least people have to see I try. I'm going to fall here and there, but I try. So you try. Will you do that? I'll pray for you. Like I did him. You know, I worked with those men for about, must be 3-4 months. And they didn't know much about prayer. And They were brought up on a wrong side of the street. But they had big hearts. And that's when I learned something. I learned why the Lord said one time, I have come for sinners and not the just. And I learned why sinners always were attracted to the Lord. They needed him, and he loves to be needed. You need Jesus to stop swearing and gossiping. It's not something you can do. It's something he must do with you and in you and for you. Don't swear. And don't gossip. It brings no one anything. And if what you say is not true, that's even worse. So tonight, ask our Lord, my Lady, to help you. We have another call. Hello?
2: Hi.
1: Hi. Where are you from?
2: I'm from Pueblo, Colorado.
1: Ah. And what is your need or question?
2: My need is my compulsive stealing and smoking and a whole conglomeration of everything. I've been trying every way possible to stop it, going to church every day.
1: What do you steal?
2: Cigarettes mainly.
1: Cigarettes?
2: Yeah, cigarettes. And it's, I got a bad habit of it, and I've tried maybe about 5-6 times to stop, but I just cannot.
1: And do you work?
2: No, I'm on Social Security disability. And I've been trying to go to church every day and go to confession as many times as possible, but I still have the guilt feeling.
1: Then you should.
2: And I don't know how to take care of it. Like this Christmas Eve, I went out and gave out free coffee and donuts and treats to the homeless rather than giving presents out to other people. I felt good in helping them, but it was such a, it cost me a lot of money. And I've been trying to, I feel like I'm punishing myself in many ways. Because I could use that money for my own food and all this kind of job, but I've been trying to help other people just to punish myself for sitting all the time, and I don't know what else to do. I just need a better willpower.
1: Yeah, you do. I think besides willpower, you need love. You got to love Jesus. You go to church, but it's just kind of an action you do as a kind of. I wonder if you go to confession.
2: Oh, yes. I try to go about 2-3 times a week.
1: You go 3 times a week?
2: Yeah. In fact, Father's getting mad at me, so I've been going to 3 different churches. because I still have the guilt feeling, and I know that.
1: You get a kick out of stealing, or do you really need those cigarettes?
2: I feel like I need the cigarettes, otherwise I really go
1: well,
2: up the wall.
1: Why do you give to the poor and then steal for cigarettes?
2: That's a good question. Usually when I steal for the cigarette, I don't have any money.
1: I know, but you see, if you're giving, let me say this. This you have misguided compassion. Say a man has a paycheck, and he's got rent and gas and electric, and he's got food for his children, his wife, and rent, and he sees a beggar on the street. And he gives him his entire paycheck. That's misguided compassion. See, he's got to take care of his wife. Now, maybe he could maybe make a sacrifice and give the beggar $5, but he's got to realize he's got to accomplish the will of God. He has to feed his family. See, that's misguided compassion. And you're in a vicious circle. You steal, and then to make reparation for your stealing, you give to the poor. But see, that giving to the poor may make you feel, but has no merit before God, because you keep in a state of sin. I would suggest, if you need to smoke, which is kind of dumb in itself, if you're on Social Security and you don't have the money, you can't afford that kind of thing. I would ask the Lord to give you the grace to stop smoking. Then you don't need to steal. But most of all, if that's a craving you have, that you can't get rid of it, I would begin to cut it down. If you smoke two packs a day, cut it down to one, then cut it down to a half, and cut it down to three a day. But you can't do that. See, I would give less to the poor and buy your cigarettes if you have to have them. I think if you really want to do something and your will is weak, when your will is weak because you constantly weaken it by doing this, see? So I would do that if I were you. I would go and talk to Father. Say, Father, how do I get rid of this, see? I would get rid of smoking. You don't need that. I could tell by your voice you don't need it. You're hurting yourself and just run around buying presents for buddy. You're on Social Security. You can't afford to do that. You could do a little. But your obligation is to pay your rent and gas and electric and eat. See, you don't even have money for food. So I would rethink it and I would go to some priest and ask for counseling. No wonder he's tired, you see, but you don't really have purpose. You have purpose in amendment, that's fine, but you see, you got everything mixed up. Give less, give up your cigarettes. Then you can give more and live a very free life. Let's say Hail Mary for him. Hail Mary, full of grace. The Lord is with thee. Blessed art thou amongst women. Blessed is the fruit of thy womb, Jesus. Holy Mary, Mother of God, pray for us sinners. No. We just got a call from a girl whose name is Rita. She is dying of cancer. And I would like to ask you, Rita, since you're dying of cancer, to be very brave. To know that one day soon, you will see the most beautiful face the whole wide world, and all of heaven, Jesus. And all the pain will be gone, and all the anxiety and frustration. I want you to give these last moments or days totally to Him. I want you to say to Him, Lord, I give you my pain, my misery, my body and soul. I give you my life, and I put my death in your hands. I desire nothing but your holy will. Well, I think with something like that, when you see him, you'll go right to heaven. Because cancer is a fearsome thing. And there's another man that's listening to me now, who also has cancer. Don't be afraid. It's a short pain for a beautifully long, joyful, wonderful eternity. The pain we have here is as nothing compared to the glory that is to come. I would ask both of you to pray for a very special intention of mine, for the honor and glory of God. And when you get to see him face to face, tell him or ask him, please keep Mother Angelica out of trouble. Because we're about to take another risk for his glory. We have another call. Hello?
3: Hello, Mother Angelica.
1: Where are you from?
3: I'm from Rhode Island. My name is Deb.
1: Uh-huh.
3: There are many things I'd like to kick out of my life. But I think if I start with pride and really embrace humility, which gives me cold sweats, that would
1: why,
3: be a
1: why,
3: beginning.
1: Why did she give you cold sweats?
3: Oh, gosh. You know the way Our Lady humiliated herself into the dust and Our Lord... He was so scorned and spit upon, and I envisioned these things happening to me, and I just crumbled.
1: It's never happened to me. Humility is different from humiliations. Only a humble person can accept humiliations, but many times most of us will never get all those things that our dear Lord and our Lady suffered. Humility is truth. That's what Teresa of Avila said. But what is truth? Truth is to acknowledge that without Him, I have nothing, and I am nothing, and I'm worth nothing. That He is the one who is the author of all good things, whether I, in any area I practice virtue, in any accomplishments we have, it's all Him. Humility, it consists in acknowledging the true source of my life, of my talents, and of myself. So if someone should criticize me, I'm not upset. Why? Well, it's true. If it isn't true, it could be. See, sin doesn't come from God. Lust doesn't come from God. But if you really love your neighbor, then that goodness in you comes from the Lord. Now, if you acknowledge that truth, how could you be humble? How could you be proud? And why wouldn't you be humble? I don't think humility is a hard thing. It's a total acknowledgement that everything good comes from Him. Then you can rejoice in it. And if someone were to insult you, like we have in the Franciscan order, Brother Juniper. Most people today would think he's kind of wacko. But St. Francis said he wished he had a forest of junipers. Well, one day, I'm not promoting this, please understand. One day, a brother was dying and asked for a pig's foot. I think they're pretty good myself, especially when they're pickled. Brother Juniper was a very simple brother. He didn't have any pig's feet. So he went out and cut off one foot from a pig and prepared it for this dying brother. Well, the farmer was not too happy about a three-legged pig. So he took the poor pig and he brought it to Holy Father, to the superior. And he knew, everybody knew as soon as they looked at the pig who did it. Everybody. So the man comes and he acknowledges, you know, he's sorry his brother did such a terrible thing. And the farmer said, well, what am I going to do with this thing now? You can have it all. So they got the whole pig. When Juniper came home, the father scolded him long and hard to the point we got hoarse. Couldn't talk anymore. And in the middle of the night, like 2 o'clock in the morning, Brother Juniper comes and raps on the superior's door. He says, Father, when he got the door open, the father's provincial sitting there, standing there looking at him. He says, Father, I perceive today that when you scolded me, you got hoarse. And so I bought some porridge here to soothe your throat at 2 o'clock in the morning. Well, if I was a superior and one of my sisters woke me up at 2 o'clock in the morning with a bowl of oatmeal, I don't want to even think what I do. But in this case, both superior and Brother Juniper were beautifully humble. And the superior said, come in, brother, we'll eat it together. Well, you see, Brother Juniper acknowledged he was wrong. He acknowledged the superior did well to scold him so bad. His only concern was he got hoarse in the process. See, that was a kind of humility that was free. Humility makes us free. We're free. You can't insult a humble person because they believe everything you say about them. Now, if you said something wasn't true, they would acknowledge it. If they had the opportunity, it probably would be true. So I don't think you ought to equate humiliations with humility. And neither do I think that if you read a spiritual book, everything in that book's going to happen to you. I used to read 2 or 3 books a week. Nothing I ever read ever happened to me. I don't think, our Lord knows I don't have the humility or the courage or whatever. I only have what God feels I can bear. You trust the Lord. Will you do that? If you want to read a book, read it for your edification. And don't think for a minute the Lord's going to pile something on you that you can't take. So if somebody praises you, thank God. If they don't think you're God's gift to humanity, thank God anyway. And you'll be humble. See how easy that is? We have another call. Hello?
4: Hello, Mother.
1: Where are you from?
4: I'm from Berlin, Connecticut, and my name is Georgette.
1: And what can I do for you?
4: Well, my New Year's resolution was to have a closer walk with my God this year.
1: Wonderful.
4: It's been a good journey up to now, and each year I feel the growth, you know?
1: Yeah.
4: And if you're really open, messages and signs and all these things really do come to you.
1: Right.
4: I have a question about the title, and I just discovered that God, the word God itself, is a title. Now, am I on target there, Mother?
1: You mean Yahweh?
4: No, God. You know, like the word G-O-D.
1: Father,
4: is that not a title?
1: Father, that's his nature.
4: His department?
1: That's his nature. He is almighty. God means almighty. It means holy.
4: Right, but yeah. But my question is it a title?
1: No, it's his being.
4: It's not a title.
1: No, it's his whole being. God is God. He's supreme. He's holy. He's infinite. He has fantastic attributes. We call him God because that's what he is, the one, only, true God. Now, we have all kinds of Jesus' name means Savior. And he was named Savior because that was his mission. Peter went from Simon to Peter because his mission was to be a rock. Saul went from Saul to Paul. Now, there are missions, and sometimes the Lord changes our name for those missions. That's why we change our name in religious life. We are spouses of Christ. We change our name. We have a new life, and we belong to Jesus. So I'm not too sure of your question, but I don't think, God is divine. The Lord is divine. The people wouldn't even say God. They said Yahweh. But God is the one, only true God. And when we say God, we're talking about that infinite being, creator, provider, omnipotent, omniscient, transcendent, all these wonderful attributes. There's only one like him, and he's divine. Now, I'm going to make some comments on conversion. When you know, like, oh, the people today knew something was wrong, pick one thing. Don't try to hit it all. You're not playing, you're not bowling, you know? You got to hit all those little pins at one time. In life, you're lucky if you hit one. First of all, ask our dear Lord and our Lady to help you, first of all, in the Holy Spirit, to see what is your major fault. What is the one you fall into most of the time? 75% of the time, it's always this one. Tackle it. But not without prayer. Ask God with a sincere heart, Lord, I want to be like you. I want to overcome this. If you have a temper, think before you speak. If you're impatient, say a prayer. If you're lustful, think of the purity of Jesus and Mary. Ask for grace. Whatever's wrong with you, remember, there's a little, these things in the back of your car. Anyway, I read one. I said, God didn't make junk. You're right. He doesn't make junk. He made you to his image and likeness. You have a dignity now that Jesus merited for us. You can go to heaven and call now God your Father. So, for that reason, try to be like Jesus and try to be holy, and the Spirit will give you all the light you need. We'll see you tomorrow night. Bye.

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3: When Jesus teaches, we are invited to ponder the unfathomable ways of God's justice and mercy. But these teachings are here for us only if we humble ourselves. But how do we do it? Find out next on Breaking the Bread. Echoing the complaint heard in last Sunday's readings, our first reading again presents a protest that God isn't fair. Why does he punish with death one who begins in virtue but ends up falling into iniquity, while granting life to the wicked one who turns away from sin? Jesus takes up the question in the parable in this Sunday's gospel. The first son represents the most serious sinners of Jesus' day, tax collectors and prostitutes, who by their sin at first refused to serve the Lord in his vineyard, the kingdom. At the preaching of John the Baptist, however, they repented and did what is right and just. The second son represents the leaders of Israel, who said that they would serve God in the vineyard, but then refused to believe John when he told them that they too must repent and produce good fruits as evidence of their repentance. Once again, this week's readings invite us to ponder the unfathomable ways of God's justice and mercy. He teaches his ways only to the humble, as we sing in this Sunday's psalm. And in the epistle, Paul presents Jesus as the model of that humility by which we come to know life's true path. Paul sings a beautiful hymn to the Incarnation. Unlike Adam, the first man, who in his pride grasped at being God, the new Adam, Jesus, humbled himself to become a slave, obedient even unto death on the cross. In this, he has shown sinners, each and every one of us, the way back to the Father. We can only come to God to serve in his vineyard, the church, by having that same attitude as Christ. This is what Israel's leaders lacked. In their pride and vainglory, they presumed their superiority, that they had no further need to hear God's word or God's servants. But this ends up being the way to death. As God tells Ezekiel, we should always be emptying ourselves, seeking forgiveness for our sins and frailties, confessing on bended knee that God alone is Lord, to the glory of the Father, Son, and Holy Spirit. This is Scott Hahn for Breaking the Bread.
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5: 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We read in sacred scripture that when we come to God in prayer, he changes our lot. 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Prayer does everything for us. 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
9: He made sure that those that needed to be taken care of, the widows, the orphans, and those mothers who were without resources, he was looking out for his people.
10: But people considered him not only a philanthropist, a good church leader, but also a saintly man.
11: He also understood that giving away was also giving beauty to the world and giving away the riches to God and to his mother.
12: The hallmark of Father Baker's life was truly his unwavering faith, his profound love for our Blessed Mother, and his trust in God's providence.
13: Truly a man of great compassion, who reached out to populations and individuals who needed his assistance.
14: Caring for the area's most vulnerable children is present in every single thing that we do, and that was the beginning of where Father Baker started.
15: From miracle workers to martyrs, to those ordinary people living extraordinary lives of heroic virtue, these are the people that make us wonder if someday they might be saints.

0: Nelson Baker was born in Buffalo, New York, on February 16, 1842, to Louis Baker and Caroline Donnellan, German and Irish immigrants, during a period of the influx of many people coming from Europe.
1: From his Lutheran father, Nelson had learned to run a business. And from his Catholic mother, he had learned prayer, charity, and justice. Though baptized in the Lutheran Church, he asked to become Catholic when he was 9 years old.
2: From that point on, his faith life just took him deeper and deeper into service in the Catholic Church. His mother was actually the person who taught him the faith. I think that was the strongest influence she had on him. From his dad was a businessman, and he learned business technique.
1: In 1865 and beyond, the years around the economic and population boom in Buffalo, spurred on by the Erie Canal, also brought many tragedies, such as abandoned children. In response, the Diocese of Buffalo had built several orphanages.

0: After his brief service in the New York militia for Civil War, he returned to this area of his birth and became involved with Father Hines.
1: He belonged to the St. Vincent de Paul Society at St. Joseph's Cathedral here in Buffalo. And in those days, everybody who belonged to the society had an assignment. He was assigned here to assist Father Hines at the Protectory and the Orphanage.
2: Nelson Baker, who was then around the age of 25, and well known as one of the partners of the feed and grain store, Meyer and Baker, helped out at St. Joseph's Orphanage at Limestone Hill for years. He donated from the comfortable profits of his business and gave what time he had, too, when the superintendent, Father Hines, needed help.
1: Father Hines was a bit of a mentor, but Father Hines certainly encouraged his vocation.
2: On one occasion, he spoke with Father Hines at the orphanage, and Nelson shared a recurring thought he had had for the last several years. He should become a priest. Every time he had considered applying to the seminary, though, he remembered that he didn't have the kind of education that was required. At the end of their conversation, Father Hines sent him home with a Latin grammar book and the promise to write him a recommendation for the seminary. For the next year, Nelson spent much time studying Latin with the Jesuits at St. Michael's Church in Buffalo. By June, he was exhausted and ill. Nelson needed time to rest and reassess if the priesthood was indeed his calling. He boarded a steamer around the Great Lakes, using the time away from work and home to pray.
0: What impacted him most was the fidelity and faith that he saw in the people who were attending Mass at these various locations.
2: Nelson Baker entered Our Lady of Angels Seminary, now Niagara University, on September 2nd, 1869. His months of Latin studies had paid off, and he did well in his classes. He was about 10 years older than most of the other seminarians, but he didn't let the age gap become an obstacle to camaraderie with them, and he stood out as a leader.
0: His maturity and his ability to organize and his intellectual acumen were outstanding.
3: When he was there, he got very ill, almost died from a skin disease. And when he recovered, there was a pilgrimage going to the major shrines in France and Rome and St. Peter's.
2: He asked his superiors for permission to go as the seminary representative, paying for the trip himself. Permission was granted.
1: It was his initiative, and somehow he knew that this was something that he had to do.
2: The pilgrimage to Rome landed first in France, and then he went to Italy. During the pilgrimage, Father Baker experienced some of the world's holiest destinations. There was, however, one particular church that caught Father Baker's eye. For Nelson, the less spectacular shrine of Notre Dame des Victoires, a church built in the 17th century to thank the Queen of Heaven for the 1571 victory of the Christian fleet over the much larger Ottoman forces at the Battle of Lepanto, was his favorite. Not even Rome itself trumped this shrine for the seminarian. In that church, Nelson placed himself under the patronage of Our Lady of Victory, and would be faithful to her under this title for his entire life.
3: He was just very moved, and he basically said, "I'm going to dedicate my life through your intercession."
4: He knew that Mary is she's the mother of our Lord. She's also the mother of priests.
2: Baker was ordained in 1876 by Bishop Stephen V. Ryan at St. Joseph's Cathedral in Buffalo, New York. And his first assignment was Limestone Hill. Father Hines was still director of the charity home for boys, but the bishop had placed Father Baker there to help, hoping his business experience would refloat the charity, drowning in debt.
4: There must have been something going on and with the Holy Spirit that the bishop felt that he should come back here as the associate, and it wasn't an easy time for him.
1: Father Baker, with his business mind, could see the potential, but he wasn't able to actuate that because he was not the man in charge. And so he got discouraged a bit, asked the bishop at the time for a transfer.
2: It was granted, but the bishop was still convinced that Father Baker was the man for Limestone Hill. A year later, he In 1882, he transferred the young priest back as the superintendent after reassigning Father Hines.
4: I guess, again, the bishop, I'm sure, had in his heart, he knew that Father Baker was had the right gifts to come back, and the rest is history.
2: The institution consisted of two sections: the orphanage for boys who had been abandoned or had lost their parents, and St. John's Protectory for boys who had gotten into trouble with the law. As the new superintendent, the first thing Father Baker did was take the bars off the window of the protectory. "There are no bad boys," he said to those who questioned his wisdom. He wanted both the orphanage and the protectory to be more homelike.
1: The boys on the inside would say they used to laugh at that because they had it better in the institution than the kids who were outside on the streets.
0: When he arrived at Limestone Hill as the pastor, he was saddled with significant debts.
2: Next, Father Baker had to address the creditors breathing down his neck. By now, the institutions owed over $6,000, an exorbitant amount of money for that time, to various entities. Father Baker looked at the books and made all the adjustments he could. He was perfectly honest with the creditors. He offered each a small amount of money and asked for more time to allow him to continue to pay them back. They all responded with a blunt no. Father Baker then hitched a carriage and rode into Buffalo. At the bank where he had his personal account, he took out everything, every last penny in his name. The creditors would have to be satisfied with that. That evening, he knelt down in front of the statue of Our Lady of Victory he had brought back from Paris and prayed. A plan started to form that would not only save the orphanage and protectory, but would also fundamentally change fundraising forever.
1: He is considered by the U.S. Post Office the beginning of non-profit solicitation. He found out the names and addresses of women, particularly Catholic women, in the country who would be beneficiaries.
3: So the money started coming in. And to this day, we have over 60,000 donors across the country who give because their great-grandparents gave.
2: Father Baker then got another inspiration. In the 1890s, natural gas was discovered in Buffalo. While paying the large gas bill one evening, he wondered if he might be sitting on his own store of energy. He investigated the possibilities and took the idea to his patroness. Reassured that he may never need to pay another gas bill again, he then asked the bishop for a loan to drill for natural gas on the property and was given $2,000. Anyone else would have been directly refused, but the bishop knew that Father Baker had a way of pulling money, seemingly, out of thin air.
4: So the bishop said, well, you must know something, so he gave him the opportunity to do that.
1: He imported a well-drilling company from Pennsylvania to come on the property.
2: A few weeks later, a crew arrived to start drilling, but days into the effort, no gas had been found, and the money was running out. Word spread around Limestone Hill of Father Baker's folly.
4: He came out with a full procession of altar servers and probably incense and holy water and marched out to a particular spot and he buried a statue of Our Lady of Victory.
2: At the extraordinary depth of 1,137 feet, natural gas finally erupted out of the bedrock. They named it the Victoria Well, and it provided gas needs for all of the orphanage and protectory, plus 50 houses nearby. The well still produces to this day.
0: He was not a man to be deterred if he firmly believed in faith that something could be accomplished.
2: Father Baker soon began a new ministry that caused quite a stir in Buffalo. He decided to build a home for unwed mothers and their babies who had been abandoned by family and society. The infant home, and later its maternity hospital, welcomed pregnant women and mothers along with their infants. For those too afraid to ask for help, there was always a crib inside an unlocked door of the infant home for mothers or families to safely leave a child in the anonymity of the night.
1: It was not a popular idea on his part. People thought that by taking care of them, you were kind of contributing to the moral decrepitude of women at the time. But Father Baker would have none of that.
0: Father Baker was a man who, when he saw a need, he acted. He never allowed something that could be done to go undone.
4: He made sure that those that needed to be taken care of, the widows, the orphans, and those mothers who were without resources.
2: By now, everyone around Buffalo knew who you were talking about when you said Father Baker. The orphanage and its attached charities were known simply as Father Baker's. Besides the boys and maternity homes, the City of Charity provided meals, clothing, and money to countless numbers of people down on their luck. Father Baker gave generously, indiscriminately, and with empathy.
1: He was named the most important citizen in Western New York by the newspaper at the time. Because of his charity toward the orphans, people knew all about what he was doing here.
3: So when people would say to him, Father Baker, you're doing such a wonderful job, and they'd try to give him accolades and credit, he would just humbly stop and say, I didn't do anything. And he'd point to the statue and say, she did it all.
2: It was now 1921, and Father Baker was 79 years old. Despite decades of tireless labor, he had one dream he wanted to accomplish. Now was the time. He decided to tear down the original church on the property called St. Patrick's, which had been damaged by fire, and erect a fitting tribute to Our Lady of Victory, who had made the City of Charity possible. Father Baker started work on building the Our Lady of Victory Shrine and future minor basilica, at the time the second largest church in America, behind the National Shrine of the Immaculate Conception in Washington, D.C.
5: He dedicated his priesthood to Our Lady of Victory. He wanted to dedicate the church to her.
1: He put into practice what he thought was going to be what he had in his mind, I think, as a lifelong dream, to build a shrine to Our Lady of Victory.
3: It shows his faithfulness, his trust, his passion, his love, his for our Blessed Mother. So he wanted really everyone to know her great love and protection. This was his focus for that 5 years. In addition to everything he was doing, he wanted to make sure that this dream came to fruition, and it was beautifully and meticulously done.
2: He sent a letter to the Association of Our Lady of Victory, by now numbering thousands, asking for donations to build a church in honor of their patroness. It wouldn't be just another church, but rather a grand one. The architect that he chose, Emil Ulrich, was well known on the Eastern Seacoast and a famous church architect.
0: He would say, if you could contribute a certain amount of money, that will buy us one brick for this beautiful church.
3: They say at the time when it was completed and dedicated in May of 1926, it was somewhere between the tune of $3.2 and $3.8 million.
0: When it was dedicated, it was fully paid for.
2: With Ulrich, Father Baker watched over every detail of the building, from materials to design.
1: If there was a clerk of the works, it was Father Baker. And that was the way he was with everything he started. Everything, he had an idea in his head. He wanted it done pretty much the way he envisioned it.
5: What did help them speed-wise is that it does have a steel frame, which gets erected quickly, has a steel frame on the dome, which is very complicated, and that helps to support all the marble. And I'm sure that that helps speed up the process. I think if we had built this in the Renaissance or in the 18th century, it probably would have taken 10 years or 15, you know, twice as long.
2: When it was consecrated in 1926, its dome was the second largest in the entire United States, just behind that of the nation's Capitol building. 2 months after it opened, Pope Pius XI named it the second basilica in all of the United States.
3: I can only imagine Father Baker having his dream come true and having a shrine that he wanted built in honor of our Blessed Mother. To have it named a basilica then had to just make his heart kind of burst with pride and joy.
5: And it's fascinating to me that Father Baker, who was a saintly man, cared about the poor, was involved in the steel, in purchasing the marble, in hiring the artists, and working with the architect weekly, daily, on this great monument to Our Lady.
3: Every person that's come here, And even people from Rome at the time when it was dedicated said it does rival the basilicas and cathedrals and churches of Europe. Yes, it's a magnificent structure, it's a beautiful church, but the real significance behind this place is what it represents, and that it represents the works of piety and charity.
2: On the heels of completing the church came the Great Depression. Though now in his 80s, Father Baker was far from slowing down. He organized the distribution of hundreds of thousands of meals, as well as providing clothing and medical care each year of that difficult time.
1: Many people in Western New York at his time when he was alive considered him a saint, as people still do today.
2: In 1936, he finally slowed down. On July 29th, Father Nelson Baker passed away at the age of 94.
6: At the time of his death, he had developed a city of charity consisting of a minor basilica, an infant home, a home for unwed mothers, a boy's orphanage, a boy's protectory, a hospital, a nurse's house, and a grade and high school.
1: 500,000 people showed up between the time he died and the time of the funeral. That was the tribute, I think, that Western New York gave to him. Everybody wanted to be a part of the final days on this earth of Father Baker.
0: Father Baker in Western New York is today and has been for generations an iconic figure.
7: The responsibility for carrying on Father Baker's legacy is significant. So I would describe it then and now as taking care of the area's most vulnerable people and helping them to be able to find their own way under very challenging circumstances so that they can become independent contributing members of society. So today, OLV Human Services provides trauma-informed care to various individuals who are struggling with finding housing, finding the treatment that they need, getting stabilized so that they can carry on their life activities in the most productive way possible.
4: It was eye-opening for me, just the breadth and scope of the work that's still done here, that certainly was started and nurtured and strengthened by Father Baker and his ministry.
7: I would like to think that Father Baker would be very proud of what we're doing today. We are in his spirit. We respond to the community need.
2: The cause for canonization for Father Nelson Baker was opened in 1987. His remains were moved from the Holy Cross Cemetery in 1999 and entombed in the Lourdes Chapel of Our Lady of Victory National Shrine and Basilica.
6: There are four stages in the canonization process. When the cause first opens, the candidate is termed a servant of God. After their life of heroic virtue is established, they are called venerable. After one confirmed intercessory miracle, they are deemed blessed. And after a second subsequent miracle has been validated, they are called a saint. On January 14, 2011, Pope Benedict XVI authorized the Congregation for the Causes of Saints to promulgate a decree recognizing Father Baker's heroic virtue and designating him as venerable. In order for him to be declared blessed, a miracle must be identified by the cause and validated by the Vatican. It must be the healing of a serious condition not liable to go in its own. It must be instantaneous, complete, and lasting. And perhaps most difficult of all, there can be no medical treatment that relates to the cure.
1: People report all kinds of things through Father Baker's intercession, from little tiny personal spiritual graces that they've received through praying to him to maybe some life-changing kinds of things. People come here all the time to pray for healing when they're sick.
2: Mark and Stephanie Bielkowski are a married couple from the Buffalo area with a special devotion to Father Baker after a series of events that some might consider to be miraculous.
8: I've heard Nelson Baker all my life. Growing up here in South Buffalo, you hear about him and you know about him. He's the man of Lackawanna and South Buffalo. He took care of the kids.
9: As a boy, my neighbor gave me a book on the life of Father Baker, and have had a great devotion to Father Baker ever since, and have prayed for his canonization ever since.
8: I, at a young age, was diagnosed with polycystic ovarian syndrome, PCOS, and part of that syndrome is difficulty conceiving children. So I always knew it would be tough, if at all.
9: And I had come here for 7:30 Mass one morning, and You know, on a leap of faith, really,

0: leave it. So went out and bought another test and had another test, and it was positive too.
1: You're going to think I'm crazy. And she said, what? And I said, I have to tell you this. Before that last pregnancy test, I had knelt down and I had asked Father Baker to intercede for us. And she had a rather skeptical look. I said, it's true. Oh, my life with my daughter is just amazing and terrific. I love her to pieces, and she's brought such joy to my life, to our life. Every time I look in my daughter's eyes, I thank Father Baker for that. And every night I bless her and thank God for her. I just thank God for her. And through Father Baker's intercession, I'm convinced we have her in our life.
2: And for 4 years, the Bielkowskis were a happy family of three. But they still had hope and faith that their family might grow again, and against all odds.
1: And of course, the doctors told Stephanie, you got lucky once, but it's unlikely you'll ever be able to do that again. And we had tried.
0: For 4 years after Aaron was born, and nothing.
1: And nothing. I told her that I just had to pray again at Father Baker's tomb, his crypt. And the next time Stephanie took a pregnancy test, she was pregnant with Sebastian. And I had asked Father Baker for... We consider both of our children, Aaron Margaret and Sebastian Gerald, to be a tremendous miracle and gift that was brought to us through the intercession of Father Baker. And now Stephanie tells me, whenever I'm going over to pray at Father Baker's crypt, be careful what you ask for.
0: I certainly do think Father Baker is a saint.
1: Every day, I thank Father Baker, and I pray. I pray for his canonization.
2: Someday, when a miracle meeting the Vatican's strict criteria has been identified by the cause and validated by Rome, Father Nelson Baker will be declared blessed, and a second miracle will result in him being named a saint.
3: When he is beatified and then canonized, it will illumine the dome here for sure, but it will illumine this community and far beyond to say, look what one man can do.
4: In my mind, and in the mind of, I think, millions, he was a saint while he lived on this earth, and therefore is a saint with the Lord now.
5: Every day we say that prayer, that Father Baker will be declared a saint, and I fully believe he will be, and I hope I'm alive to see it.
6: He checks every box on what saints should be, how they should act, how they should, the kind of humility with which they should do what they do. He just checks off all the boxes.
7: So I think there is a tradition of great saints who build great buildings, and Father Baker is one of those.
8: I do believe he will be a saint someday. What a wonderful blessing that would be for the diocese and the church.
9: This has been They Might Be Saints. I'm Michael O'Neill.

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Saints Cosmas and Damian were twin brothers and physicians who practiced their profession with Christian love, helping anyone in need without charging fees. Their example converted many to Christianity. According to ancient Christian tradition,

0: brothers were born in Arabia. They worked as physicians in the Roman province of Syria. Their acts of charity opened many hearts to the gospel, and through their zeal, many came to believe in Christ. When Christian persecution intensified under Emperor Diocletian, the brothers were arrested and forced to worship pagan gods or face execution. They remained steadfast in their fidelity to Christ and were beheaded around the year 303. Miraculous healings were attributed to them after their deaths, including replacing the diseased leg of a man while he slept. May the life of Saints Cosmas and Damian inspire you to grow closer to Christ today. Saints Cosmas and Damian, pray for us. To sign up for the Daily Saint emails, please visit ewtn.com/dailysaint.
1: The power of prayer simply means that words have an effect. For example, when a couple says, "I do," it literally changes two people to becoming one in marriage. When you say, "I love you," it changes us and it gives us value. The power of prayer is in the words and in the sentiment, but it's also in the fact that God, who is omnipotent, all-powerful, answers our prayers.
2: This is Father Ignatius John Schweitzer. In the name of the Father, and of the Son, and of the Holy Spirit, amen. Lord, the culture of death assaults us daily. Renew our culture. Transform it into a culture of life. Bring abortion to an end. Make us people who love one another. God of all life, open our hearts to reverence human life, the infinite dignity of the human person, your very image and likeness in this world. Open our eyes to catch a glimpse of you in the human person. Lord, deliver us from evil. And we find this deliverance, this redemption, this freedom in the Lord Jesus and the abundant life he has come to give us. The abundant life that he himself is for us. In the name of the Father, and of the Son, and of the Holy Spirit, amen.
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5: We're on a mission to explore the home of perhaps the greatest modern miracle-working saint, Padre Pio, in Italy's San Giovanni Rotondo. Renowned for a myriad of mystical gifts, healing the sick, bilocation, and most famously the stigmata, the wounds of Christ, which he bore for 50 years, Padre Pio has inspired millions upon millions of pilgrims to visit this place of the supernatural, and walk in the very footsteps of a man whose fame of sanctity has reached almost mythical proportions. My name is Michael O'Neill. I'm the Miracle Hunter. I research and investigate the supernatural, traveling the world to take a deeper look at how miraculous events have had a transformative effect on world history, inspiring some of Catholicism's most famous devotions and most magnificent churches. From miraculous images of the Virgin Mary and the inexplicably incorruptible bodies of great saints, to the miracles of the Eucharist and those who bear the wounds of Christ, journey with me around the globe to see the wonders that have inspired the fascination and faith of believers for centuries. We fly into Rome, but we must travel on the ground 4 hours east through the beautiful Italian countryside to reach San Giovanni Rotondo on the southeastern edge of this great nation. At the foot of Mount Calvo on the Gargano Promontory, which is the round peninsula that sticks out like a tag at the ankle of the Italian boot, sits the small town of San Giovanni Rotondo in the province of Foggia and the region of Apulia. From a height on a clear day, you can just glimpse the Adriatic off in the distance. Today, it is one of the most visited cities in Italy, but its fame is only recent, the afterglow of the life of the Capuchin priest known around the world as Padre Pio. Annually, some 80,000 people come pilgrimage to the city to honor this modern saint in the hope of receiving an infusion of grace, maybe even a miracle. Many others come to La Casa Sollievo della Sofferenza, that is, the home for the relief of suffering, one of Italy's most well-respected research hospitals and the project that Padre Pio considered his greatest work on earth. As a city, the origins of San Giovanni Rotondo go back to the Roman Empire, though archaeologists believe there was an ancient settlement in the area long before then. By the 3rd or 4th century, a Roman city had been established there, dedicated to the god Janus, the god of the two faces. When Christianity reached there, its inhabitants rededicated their city to St. John the Baptist. The church that is the city's namesake for its rotund shape was a 7th century baptistery. Archaeologists believe it may have been the site of a Roman temple. As time moved along, so did San Giovanni Rotondo, finding its place in medieval society. In the 13th century, the Emperor Frederick II of Swabia fortified it with a wall and towers, part of which is still visible today, closing the old medieval town with its narrow streets and even tighter alleys. Many pilgrims must have passed through here over the centuries, as it sits on the road that leads to the Cave of St. Michael, 20 kilometers away, long considered one of the holiest sites in Italy. When Padre Pio arrived by bus in 1916, life in San Giovanni Rotondo was in some ways closer to life in the Middle Ages than to modern standards of living. The narrow streets with their uneven stones and tight row houses charm us today with their antique quaintness. When Padre Pio walked through town to reach the Capuchin Monastery, San Giovanni Rotondo was a relatively poor rural backwater. Even now, the nearest real city is a 40-minute car drive away. But at the beginning of the 20th century, most people in San Giovanni Rotondo traveled by horse and buggy. Civilization as we know it would have seemed much further away. Most of the town's residents were farmers, hired labor for the large landowners who owned the majority of arable land around the city. Animals roamed the streets. The comforts of modernity had not yet arrived to San Giovanni Rotondo, let alone throngs of tourists and pilgrims and a world-class medical facility that today surround these medieval streets. All of that would come thanks to the holy miracle-working Capuchin who joined the community at the Monastery of Our Lady of Grace in the middle of the First World War. The people of San Giovanni Rotondo built the convent of Our Lady of Grace for the Capuchins in 1540. The first known saint to stay here was St. Camillus de Lillis, founder of the Camillian monks dedicated to the care of the sick. In 1557, before his conversion that set him on the path to sainthood, he passed through the town and stayed at the convent as a guest of the Capuchins. At age 29, Padre Pio arrived at San Giovanni Rotondo. He was at an interesting moment in his life. He had been a priest for 7 years and a Capuchin for almost half his life. His reputation for holiness was already starting to form, and stories of the power of his intercessory prayer were also circulating. He was also already giving spiritual direction to several people, the first of his spiritual children. Coming to San Giovanni Rotondo marked a return to community life with his fellow Capuchins. Because of his mysterious illnesses, he had actually spent most of his religious life living with his family in Petrelcina. The story goes that when he arrived at the monastery, his superior told him, "Write to your mother and tell her to send your belongings, because dead or alive, you're staying." This is where God had destined him to develop his work as a confessor, spiritual director, victim soul, and hospital builder. Although there were already hints of his special vocation, his life at San Giovanni Rotondo unfolded as expected of a Capuchin. The community of friars ran a boys' high school. Padre Pio was assigned to teach. According to his former students, as a teacher, he was not brilliant. His classes were haphazard and his lectures short and superficial, but his students found in him a caring mentor and true guide to God. This was Padre Pio's gift as a priest and a saint. He exercised this gift above all in the convent's chapel. The chapel oozes the Franciscan spirit that Padre Pio lived. At the entrance, we find Mary with St. Francis and St. Michael. The small altar with a statue of St. Francis Padre Pio celebrated Mass protected by a balustrade

to keep the crowds back. A large fresco depicts Saint Felix of Cantilice, the first Capuchin saint, a simple lay brother who lived during the 16th century. Like Padre Pio, he was a phenomena of his age, bringing many souls to conversion and working tirelessly for the poor. The martyr Saint Ursula is depicted on the ceiling. Here he said the Mass with his renowned devotion that touched so many hearts. Many claim that his face visibly changed, became more Christ-like as he celebrated Mass. Here he heard the innumerable confessions that reconciled souls with God and brought the comfort of forgiveness. Here too, in front of this cross, he received his most extraordinary spiritual gifts, the visible wounds of Christ, the stigmata. He was the only friar at the convent on the morning of September 20th, 1918. As he usually did, he went to the choir to make his thanksgiving after Mass. This morning, he became deeply absorbed in prayer, even more profoundly than usual. In his mind, he saw Christ on the cross and heard the words, "I unite you with my passion." When Padre Pio regained his senses, he found his hands dripping with blood. There are a few times in a person's life where you can divide it up and talk about before this happened and after this happened. For Padre Pio and San Giovanni Rotondo in general, this clearly was one of those moments where nothing after would ever be the same. Padre Pio and his fellow friars tried to keep the supernatural grace quiet, but it wasn't long before word got out. First, it was word of mouth spread by his close disciples, but in the spring, media reports of the stigmata started and claimed miracles through his intercession followed. By summer, Padre Pio was international news. In a society where, on the one hand, being ever more skeptical and secular, and on the other, disillusioned and wounded by the senselessness of the First World War and the ravages of the Spanish flu epidemic, the story of the priest imprinted with the wounds of Christ hit a nerve. The crowds started to come. Men were known to wait in San Giovanni Rotondo for as long as 2 weeks just to have Padre Pio hear their confessions. As there were no hotels yet, they slept in the fields around the city. The age of peace and quiet in the remote mountains had now come to an end. Peasants, physicians, journalists, the pious, the curious, the sick came crowding in to touch, to see, to talk to the reputed saint. Those who couldn't come in person flooded the convent with letters. People reached out to Padre Pio both in person and by letter. The claims of healings through his blessings or prayers were numerous and varied. Cures from blindness, lameness, cancer, birth complications. Even a baby that had died while its desperate mother was on her way to see Padre Pio revived under the priest's touch. His prayers were said to have miraculously saved the local almond harvest 1 year during a plague of caterpillars. As word of Padre Pio's miraculous gifts spread, San Giovanni Rotondo became the site of even more miraculous happenings. Padre Pio was known for his ability to bilocate, to somehow be in two places at once. During his lifetime, sightings were reported from Italy to Hawaii, many most likely the result of overactive imaginations. His other gift with people was his ability to read souls and deeply intuit their needs. Many came to him carrying the weight of sin and guilt, sometimes years' worth of them. To Padre Pio, they could unburden themselves more easily. As their life story tumbled out in confession, Padre Pio guided them, inexplicably knowing and reassuring them of the forgiveness of sins they had already confessed, or other moments they still needed to bring to God for forgiveness. He could also tell who were the curious impenitents and spared them no admonitions, reprimands which usually led to their true conversion. The extraordinary peace and grace people experienced with Padre Pio led many thousands of penitents to Santa Maria della Grazia during his lifetime. For Padre Pio, reconciling souls with God was his greatest joy, the reason he spent so many hours in the confessional. Of course, Padre Pio's day didn't end when the last confession was heard and the church closed. In his cell, his sparse room in the friary, he answered letters and corresponded with his spiritual children. This was also the scene of other preternatural incidences in his life. It is here that souls stuck in purgatory appeared to him to ask his prayers. The devil beat him, and from where he bilocated. The sounds that came from his cell often told his brothers about the spiritual battle Padre Pio had chosen to
to fight.

0: Today, the convent is preserved as Padre Pio knew it, along with artifacts from his life, his vestments and habit, and the volumes of letters sent asking for his intercession or advice. As Padre Pio's fame spread and grew, the Capuchins decided they needed a larger church to accommodate the pilgrims. Construction was started in July 1956, and the church was opened in July 1959. The highlight of the church is the mosaic of Our Lady of Grace. After Padre Pio's beatification in 2002, his image, which you see here, was added to it. This was also the first resting place of Padre Pio's body in the lower level of the church. The Pilgrim Church of St. Padre Pio covers 65,000 square meters. It can accommodate 6,000 people inside and another 10,000 people in the exterior patio, which is an extension of the interior nave. It was constructed entirely with the donations of pilgrims and opened in 2004. It is the work of Italian designer Renzo Piano, who used local wood and stone. The shrine structure is formed by 22 arches coming out of a single pillar. The design was made to speak of welcome and resurrection. Directly under the center pillar rests the body of Padre Pio. The main altar sits where the arches originate. In the churchyard, 12 olive trees represent the 12 apostles, and the fountain, the River Jordan. The tabernacle in the Blessed Sacrament Chapel was carved from a single block of volcanic rock from the Etna volcano in Sicily. Two themes unite in this church: the resurrection and St. Francis's Canticle of the Sun, his exaltation of God in creation. These visuals envelop the visitor in a most sacred place of the church, the very crypt where Padre Pio's body is preserved. There are two series of mosaics. One depicts scenes from the life of St. Francis and Padre Pio. Another is a series of biblical scenes that inspired both St. Francis and Padre Pio. The golden glow from the ceiling speaks of resurrection, the hope that Padre Pio inspires. Though he prayed every day for those who had confided their problems and illness to him, whether in person or by letter, he always attributed the outcome to the grace of God, the mercy of the Sacred Heart of Jesus. It was this contact with suffering humanity that so inspired him to build a hospital. Though Padre Pio believed in the power of prayer without reserve, he knew that God also worked to heal the sick through medicine, that all too often, the means of helping suffering were insufficient, especially in isolated San Giovanni Rotondo. The closest hospital was approximately 40 kilometers away in Foggia, and the sick or injured arrived there too late. He had opened a small hospital in the old St. Clair Convent after World War I, but an earthquake destroyed it in 1938. That was when he started thinking bigger. He wanted to create a state-of-the-art hospital right there in San Giovanni Rotondo. He considered it the most important work he would carry out in his entire life. Most people thought he was crazy, that he'd never be able to find the resources nor the interest for a grand medical facility in a remote mountain town, let alone actually build it as he had planned on the side of a mountain. But as things usually worked with Padre Pio, he accomplished it with prayer, perseverance, and the help of a devoted group of friends. Work on the hospital really got underway after World War II. The war itself brought a blessing in disguise. The United States Army had two bases within a day's drive from San Giovanni Rotondo. When Italian Americans, only a generation or two removed from their old world roots, heard about the living saint of San Giovanni Rotondo, many made their way to the small town to see him for themselves. They would spread the word of the saint and his work back in America, and donations from the United States would become an important resource to build this hospital. In fact, it was the intervention of an American journalist, Barbara Ward, that brought in a large sum of money from the United Nations Reconstruction Fund and allowed the hospital to be completed. It was designed by a local self-taught engineer who built the complex completely with materials from the area right around San Giovanni Rotondo, from the stone to the lime. When it opened in 1954, it had 300 beds. 15 years later, it had 900. During his life, Padre Pio often visited the sick and said Mass at the hospital. He saw in the sick, and especially in the poor sick, the presence of Christ. He wanted the hospital to provide more than just technical treatment. He wanted it to care for and cure both body and soul. And that's why he called it the home for the relief of suffering. He envisioned it as a small city where people with all kinds of needs could be cared for, and those who cared for them could deepen both their professional knowledge and spirituality. This is what has become today. The main hospital today offers 50 clinical specialties and provides tens of thousands of treatments each year between both inpatient and outpatient services. But that is just the beginning. His hospital is referred to as the greatest miracle of Padre Pio, but he'll always be best remembered for the mystery and supernatural phenomena that surrounded him. There were some who doubted the veracity of the claims regarding Padre Pio. Pope Benedict XV had looked on the young Capuchin favorably, but as the hype and crowds around the priest continued to grow, Pius XI remitted the question of Padre Pio's authenticity to the Holy Office. Padre Pio was now under investigation, starting with the stigmata. His character and mental state were also examined. Two periods of restriction were imposed on him, first in the 1920s and 30s, and again in the 1960s. For many years, his priestly ministry was limited to private masses, but his patience, obedience, and humility, and the results of the examinations, only further proved the supernatural nature of his stigmata and his overall holiness. In his final years, the stigmata slowly disappeared. He exchanged the pain he had felt in the wounds of Christ for respiratory problems, edema, arthritis, and the frailty of old age. By mid-September 1968, it was clear he was dying. He kept praying the names of Jesus and Mary until he died on September 23rd. Maria was his last word. He had always said that he'd be able to do more good in heaven than on earth. It is this hope that continues to bring crowds of faithful like myself to San Giovanni Rotondo and to the tomb of the beloved Padre Pio.
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2: This is a Did You Know moment with Sandra McDevitt. Did you know there was a Pope who rode into battle, fully outfitted in battle dress? Pope Julius II, Pope from 1503 to 1513. He was the first pope to lead an army into battle. His main goal was to protect the papal states from foreign powers, such as France and Spain. The papal states must remain independent. While not riding off to war, gaining his name as the warrior pope, he commissioned Michelangelo to paint the Sistine Chapel and Raphael to paint the frescoes in the Vatican. Pope Julius founded the Swiss Guard as his own personal protection force. Warrior, patron of the arts, diplomat. Pope Julius died in 1513. I'm Sandra McDevitt for EWTN Radio.
3: This is EWTN Daily Saint, where each story reminds us that holiness is possible in every age. St. Vincent de Paul was raised by a poor farming family in 16th century France. After being ordained a priest at an early age, he was seized by pirates who sold him into slavery. That experience changed him and led him to dedicate his life to serving the poor. He founded the Congregation of the Mission, whose priests preached parish missions and educated the clergy. He also co-founded the Daughters of Charity, a women's community devoted to serving the poor and most vulnerable. In addition, he organized relief efforts during wartime and disasters, inspiring the founding of countless service ministries. Vincent de Paul died in 1660, canonized in 1737. His enduring legacy lives on through the many charitable organizations that continue his mission today. May the life of St. Vincent de Paul inspire you to grow closer to Christ today.

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1: The month of September is devoted to Our Lady of Sorrows. It commemorates the profound union of heart that existed between the Mother of the Redeemer and the Savior, through which she experienced many interior sorrows as a consequence of His mission. We ask Mary to pray for us so that we can unite ourselves to her in her sorrow, in the hope that we will one day also share her joy in the triumph of her Son.
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3: Now, Catechism Wisdom with me, Dr. Ray Guarendi, and Father Larry Richards.
4: Who has more wisdom about living right? The Catholic Church, founded by Jesus Christ, been on earth approximately 2,000 years, or modern psychology, which tells folks how to live? Father Larry, let me tell you what the Catechism says about marriage.
5: Please, Dr. Ray.
4: Yes, I would think you'd know this, but I'll read it to you in case. The acts in marriage by which the intimate and chaste union of the spouses takes place are noble and honorable. The truly human performance of these acts enriches the spouses in joy and gratitude. Father Larry, I mean, I really kind of don't want to criticize some of the things that you preach from the pulpit, but this whole idea that sexual union is reserved for marriage, aren't we kind of past that?
5: No, never. Because the reality is, sex by definition is a giving of your life for somebody else. And so if you're going to give your life away to somebody else, then all the other preconditions got to be there, or it's not truly the giving of your
4: what
5: life.
4: What preconditions?
5: That you have to give
4: I love the person. That's a precondition.
5: Well, then you haven't died for them unless you'd given your life spiritually, psychologically, socially, financially, everything. That's the point. That's why marriage is the place where I give my life for you. So anytime sexuality happens outside of a marriage, it's a lie because it's not here. I'll give you this to make me feel good. Sex, by definition, isn't about me and how I feel. It's about you and how I can give you my life. You know, I am more intimate with more men and women than they are with their spouses. Why? Because I see their soul, and they'll share with me as their priest their soul. But even though they share their bodies, sometimes these couples, they never share their soul. So every element of sexuality also needs that spiritual element. And when people enter into the sexuality or no spiritual element, it's a horrible reality instead of a reality of love.
6: 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This is an EWTN Bookmark Brief, speaking with two priests, Father Jesse J. Mango, OP, and Father Ignatius John Schweitzer, OP, about their book, How to Be His, a 33-day dedication to our Eucharistic Jesus, published by Sophia Press and available through the EWTN religious catalog. Seems like sometimes in the church, the idea of Eucharistic adoration seems a little static, a little me and Jesus, but you don't see it that way.
7: Correct. I mean, I think we've lost often the sense of the sacred, and that there are sacred places, sacred times, sacred beings. And so, you know, the Eucharist, the Lord Jesus himself, body, blood, soul, and divinity, brings us to the holy, holy, holies. And that does help us then to come to the one thing necessary, but then also to go out from there and then, you know, treat others better and recognize others in the image of God.
6: The book is How to Be His, a 33-day dedication to our Eucharistic Jesus. This has been a Bookmark Brief. Thanks for stopping by. We shall catch you next time.
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0: Hello and welcome to Katagansas Live. I think you're going to really enjoy the next 2 hours. We got Joe Heschmeyer, who I'm going to just start calling him Fancy Joe Heschmeyer because he dresses so fancy these days. Fancy Joe Heschmeyer is here, and we're going to talk prayer. So you got two of the best things out there, Joe Heschmeyer and prayer, combined into one show. Joe Heschmeyer, of course, the author of many books, including The Eucharist is Really Jesus, The Early Church Was the Catholic Church, Pope Peter Defending the Church's Most Distinctive Doctrine in a Time of Crisis. Welcome, Joe Heschmeyer.
1: It's good to be here. Saying me and prayer in that context, or prayer and me in that context, I'm just reminded of the Gretzky brothers. They have the record for the most goals scored.
0: I know what you're talking about. Yeah, they have the highest number of goals scored by a pair of brothers in NHL history. And,
1: yes,
0: and break
1: exactly.
0: It down for me.
1: There's 2,861 goals between the two of them.
0: Yeah.
1: Wayne scored 2,857 of them, and his brother scored four.
0: But still, so, he is a record holder.
1: Rare in you.
0: Yeah. So you, which Gretzky?
1: I'm the Brent Gretzky.
0: I just wanted to make sure you didn't think you were the Wayne Gretzky here, and prayer was the Brett. A lot of people. Actually, prayer is difficult. I don't know if you know this.
1: And I do.
0: First of all, is it something that you do?
1: It is.
0: Okay. I just want to make sure that I'm not talking to some kind of phony here.
1: This would be a disastrous couple hours if I was like, I should start doing that.
0: This is a great idea. I should probably start in on this.
1: Pray tell.
0: All right. So the basic theme we're going to have for the 2 hours is, what do people get wrong about prayer? And well, I've got some apologetics questions. You know, people always want to know things like, or not always, but sometimes we get the question like, why should I even pray? God already knows everything. Like, you crazy Christians are so dumb or something. And we'll get to those more, controverted questions. But also, I think when it comes to prayer, there are just many, many, many heartfelt, sincere questions. So I will just start with the what do people get wrong about prayer? If I just come to you and say, Joe Heschmeyer, tell me some things people get wrong about prayer, what comes to mind?
1: There are two things that immediately come to mind. These are both autobiographical. These are things that I got wrong about prayer for a long time, and things which, in speaking to people about prayer, I find that these come up quite a bit. So the first one is the idea that you have to really be in the driver's seat in prayer. And you have to really fill it up with activity.
0: Oh.
1: And this is a normal kind of impulse at first, but it's the idea that, okay, if

0: If I go and I'm spending an hour at church, maybe in adoration, maybe before the tabernacle, maybe I'm just spending some time at my house, I need to make sure that from front to back, I fill up every moment of that time with some kind of activity. And so I need to be praying the rosary. I need to be, you know, doing this spiritual reading. I need to have like an agenda for what I'm going to do the whole time that I'm there. And that is not how good prayer works. You know, if you were having a friend over to your house, or if you were going to visit the king or something like this, some great personage, and your idea was, okay, I'm going to fill up the entire time and I'm not going to do any listening. I'm not going to let them get a word in edgewise. That would be a, you know, you would not be a good friend. You would not be a good subject of the king.
1: That's a great
0: because
1: point.
0: You're not actually taking a posture of listening. You're not actually taking this posture of attentiveness. So that's the first error. I think it's very common because when you're not doing that, it can feel like you're not doing anything because you're spending time in prayer, maybe focused on a particular scripture passage or maybe just the idea of Jesus, some moment from the Gospels, maybe a particular thing you have in mind, or maybe you're just sitting there in the presence of God. And this idea that you can just spend time with him and that this also constitutes prayer is really revolutionary for people. I think part of this is a broad human problem we have today in the West, that we are human doers rather than human beings. We don't just exist. We feel like our worth is in our activity. So right. We're constantly doing rather than being. But there's also this specific dimension with prayer. So I'm reminded here of a story that St. John Vianney would tell, where there was, I believe it was a farmer in his parish who would spend hours a day in prayer. And finally he asked a man, "What do you do all day?" And the man said, "I look at him and he looks at me." And that's such a beautiful understanding of prayer, that you're going to look at your Savior and allowing yourself to be seen by him and receiving that. And that's all that it takes. So that's the first, and that is the biggest, in my view, the biggest problem in how we pray. Like, if we learn how to do that, we will grow tremendously in prayer. To that end, I'd actually like to recommend a book that Pope Leo has recommended called The Practice of the Presence of God by Brother Lawrence of the Resurrection. And it's all about that, learning to just be in the presence of God, no matter where you are. Because even if you're not in front of the tabernacle, even if you're not at Mass, even if you're not in some holy place, God is already looking at you. And so you can look at him in the interior kind of eyes of your soul and allow yourself to be seen by him, or really to recognize that you're already being seen by him. And that posture of kind of receptive presence is really the key. You know, if you imagine, like, if you're dating someone, there are times you wanted to spend time with them, or you're married to somebody. There's times you wanted to spend time with
1: at
0: them.
1: At first.
0: just kidding.
1: What?
0: I'm not saying it's not true after that, but
1: holy smokes. Somebody call Anna.
0: No, she'll back that up.
1: Yeah. No. She probably agrees with that more than you do. Yeah. Okay. Yeah. All right. So
0: there's a time where you want to be with the person. And so you can have that kind of nervous energy of like, I want to make sure that they're entertained or that they're satisfied. So when I do stuff, but it's like at a certain point, we have to learn to stop being Martha and start to learn to be your Sister Mary, to just sit at the feet of Jesus and to not feel the need to fill it with activity.
1: Okay. So here's the thing though, because it seems to me the immediate follow-up is, but I don't feel anything when I do that. Like if I sing praise songs, if I'm praying the rosary, there's something that I know is passing between me and God. Otherwise, I'm just kind of sitting there. Like, what are you even talking? Like, I honestly think for a lot of people, it's like, what are you even talking about? Listen to him. Like, what is Joe Heschmeyer on about now?
0: Yeah, this is part of, I think, this deeper problem of our posture, where we don't want to be receptive and we're looking for something almost transactional out of it. You know, because it could be easy to pray when you have something you're trying to get from God, when you're saying like, okay, I really want God to give me this request, so now I'll spend time in prayer because I want something from him.
1: Yeah, right. Yeah.
0: And this is actually, I think, the second thing people get wrong about prayer is that it's

0: easy to pray when you have a particular kind of agenda. And so our prayer can become just getting God to greenlight the stuff that we want or to give us the stuff that we want. And I certainly prayed like this for a long time, unaware that this wasn't very mature prayer, that I would just say, like, Lord, please open these doors for me. And he often would. And so I just took it as like, okay, that must be God's will for my life. But that's not good discernment. And it's also not a good way to grow in intimacy with God. So it's true. Sometimes you're going to have moments where you don't have the emotional high, or you don't get the butterflies, you don't get the incredible consolation. And the truth is, it doesn't matter. If you want to be a good parent or a good spouse, there are going to be times where you make space for the other person. And maybe you listen to a very poorly told story about what they did at school that day. And, you know, you're just thinking this story could have been a third this length. And many of these details are completely irrelevant. Doesn't matter, right? Maybe you're not like, hey, you know, you listen to the whole story and you're like, well, I don't know. I think the Marvel universe was better than this. It, who cares? You know, like, of course. That's not why you're doing it. You know, you're not there just for like the emotional high you get from being in relationship with your kids or your spouse, or when a friend wants to unburden their soul with you. That a lot of what it is to live the Christian life is learning how to give people your undivided attention with a spirit of patience and a spirit of charity. And that precisely in doing that, even if you don't notice it at the time, that is the sort of thing that is transformative, not just for them, but it will also make you better. Well, similarly, in relation with God, maybe it isn't like thrilling and fun every time, but the more you build up those muscles, the more you will be utterly transformed by this. Can I actually give another recommendation here? This is a short, it's a 12-page PDF, and it really, depending on the page size.
1: That is exactly my book size. So yes, exactly. Please. Are there pictures?
0: Not in this version, okay. But I'm sure someone could come up with something. Well, and you're going to like it because it mentioned St. Joan of Arc.
1: Oh, okay, good.
0: Simone, it's Bay, I think it's actually how it's pronounced in Alsatian, but it's W-E-I-L, has an essay called Reflections on the Right Use of School Studies with a View to the Love of God. Now, that is a terrible title. It is actually much better than the title would suggest. Oh, you know what? I don't think I'm right about that. I'm not sure if Joan of Arc is mentioned in that one. She mentions her elsewhere. But anyway, the thing that she's drawing together is study and prayer and kind of relational charity, if you want to call it that. And she makes the argument that the quality of the attention that we show to God counts for much in the quality of the prayer. That if we give God our undivided attention, that is the key to prayer. And she says warmth of heart cannot make up for it. So there are going to be times where prayer is very easy because, you know, you've got something you really want to tell them about, or you're just having a lot of spiritual consolations. And so you just find it super easy to remain in that place of prayer. And then there are going to be other times where you have 1,000 distractions. Maybe you're anxious about something. Maybe you're in a room that's too hot, or you didn't get enough rest, or you're being pestered constantly by other people making demands on your time. And you know, God has called me to spend this time with him in prayer. And so you power through during that. Or maybe you just have a lot of distractions going on. In those moments, the more we can give ourselves over in this high-quality attention, the better the prayer is. This is, in a real way, the measure of the worth of prayer. And this is what you'll find repeatedly in spiritual authors, that the prayer that is easy and fun may not actually be the prayer that you need as much as the prayer where you continue to give yourself back to God in these moments of distraction. That even if you find yourself surrounded by 1,000 distractions, if you've turned yourself back to God 1,001 times, that might count more than the prayer where you just had the perfect image of, you know, this moment in the Gospels, and you just stayed with it for an hour, and it was beautiful. It was like watching The Chosen, and it was great and recreational. That's maybe not the kind of prayer that God most wants for you. Joe, so I mentioned, sorry, go ahead.
1: No, you go. I was going to interrupt you. I apologize. Go ahead.
0: No. Okay. Well, I was just going to say, the same thing is true in study, she argues, that sticking with a thing and learning how to study is often the thing you need more than just picking up something and being naturally good at it. So I was very bad at studying. When I was in law school, I had to learn to study because I'd been able to kind of coast throughout grade school, high school, and even college. It was often things I enjoyed reading, so I didn't have to really practice any kind of discipline around studying. I didn't have to, you know, I retained the information pretty easily, or it was things that I already knew about. And so I didn't have to learn the faculty to study. And so then I got into an actual difficult subject. It was hard because I had to learn how to do this thing for the first time. Well, similarly, she suggests that St. John Vianney is this great confessor because he has learned how to study and be attentive, and that this allows him to be attentive to the voice of God in prayer and allows him to be attentive to the person in the confessional, because frequently both God and the person that we're encountering don't just give us everything we want right away in the way that we want it. So we have to persevere. We have to be attentive. We have to listen. And that if you've never learned to do this, that you're actually at a great disadvantage. And so she suggests that it's actually really a gift, even to have something that's a little bit over your head that you struggle with, where you're forced to just be diligent, to persevere, and to be attentive in this way, which I think is a beautiful insight that it's okay if you don't feel like you got anything out of it. You might be building up muscles that will help you tremendously, both in your relationship with God and in your relationship with other people.
1: Joe, what you're saying is really striking me, and we have to take a break, so I have to stop paying attention to you for a minute. But it seems to me that the primary problem of the modern mind is attention. This is the primary problem that we have.
0: And what were you saying?
1: That is so dumb. Why do I try talking with you?
0: In all seriousness, you're absolutely right. The absolute poverty of attention that we have.
1: Try to go back to me after you've hurt me like that. So listen, I'll tell you what. On the other side, I've got a million questions for you about prayer, but I want to spend a little more time on this because it really feels to me like you've hit something. I think this might be your next book, Joe. Here's the funny thing too. Edgar brought his son Emiliano into the studio. So while we were having that conversation, no one in the booth was paying any attention to us. Like not even, they have no idea what we just talked about. All right. So we'll get to the problem of attention in prayer, and maybe prayer as the cure for our modern ills, when we continue, with what people get wrong about prayer with Joe Heschmeyer on Catholic Answers Live.
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0: Welcome back, Catholic Answers Live. Joe Heschmeyer, our guest. What people get wrong about prayer, our topic. And the top two seemed to me, Joe, if I were to summarize how you approach this from the beginning, the first is maybe people do too much. They try to fill it all up. And two is related to it, but not the exact same thing, is people don't attend to God. They don't pay attention to God.
1: Yes.
0: As a matter of fact, I think there's something about paying attention to how well you're doing in prayer. Like, am I doing this right? I'm going to, you know what, since we're talking about prayer, I'm going to describe to you my morning prayer right now.
1: Okay.
0: Because I am committed to, I don't check my phone until after I have finished my morning prayer. So I spend the entire morning prayer saying my prayers and going, I wonder what's on my phone. I got to get to my phone. I'm the worst prayer. I feel like I'm not attentive because I've made this rule, basically, which I actually think is a good rule. I think I have settled on a good rule of morning prayer. God comes first. That's basically the theory of it. But then I'm so bad at it that I realize so I got through the prayers. I don't think I paid any attention to God during that. I was just like, can't wait to get through this and find out what's going on out there in the world. Like, and nothing's ever going on that's like, I mean, you know, sometimes you wake up in the morning, there's some big news, but mostly it's just like the same thing again. So I wonder if almost the idea of being attentive to prayer and how am I doing with it is a way of not being, or hampers my ability to actually be attentive to God.
1: Yeah, I think that's true. You can start to focus too much on how's it going. And this is, I mean, that's kind of a universal problem, isn't it? There's all sorts of things that get that way. You can have a relationship that you sabotage because the whole time you're thinking about how the relationship is going. You know, you're starting to obsess about the relationship and you end up making it more complicated than it needs to be.
0: Does he really like me? Does God really like me?
1: Exactly.
0: I wonder if God, right. He hasn't texted. Yeah, I'm that way with God. Yes, that's exactly how I am. Yeah, good point.
1: I'm this way with dancing. Like, I am terribly unrhythmic as a dancer, but I start to get in my head to think about how the dancing is going.
0: Oh, yeah.
1: Which, you can't imagine anything that takes you more out of just being there in the moment than kind of overanalyzing the situation.
0: This is like prayer. I'm glad you used the analogy because people say, and by people I mean women, just let go and let yourself dance. You know, don't think of any. No, that's not going to happen. That's never, that's literally never going to happen. I know how ridiculous I look.
1: Exactly.
0: This is excruciating. I want it to be over. You do you, but don't tell me to let go. But then but if you use that as the analogy for prayer, then there is a point at which stop obsessing on, am I getting the steps right? But I don't know that I'm there.
1: So I think both you and the women that you're responding to are right.
0: The women hand, that I'm referring to is my wife, okay? Like,
1: fair enough.
0: Like, the women is one lady who won't stop bugging me about dancing. Yeah, okay, go ahead.
1: Of course this is true. Like, you should get out of your own head, you should get out of your own way, and you should allow yourself just to experience the thing rather than thinking about experiencing the thing. And so the more you're overanalyzing how the prayer is going, the more you're thinking about your own activity rather than allowing yourself to just be in relation with God. I've had this happen in conversation with people where they're telling me something that's maybe it's heavy or it's emotionally important. And I start thinking like, okay, I want to make sure I'm paying good attention to them. I realize I'm just having this internal dialogue about being attentive rather than actually being attentive. Like, what is going on here? So it's easy to say, get out of your head on it. It's very difficult to actually do it. So I'd just say, barring getting out of your head, be patient with it and recognize that this is a sign of your own weakness. And here's the beautiful thing. One of the things that we learn in prayer is that God is God and that we are not. And so every time our foolishness and our stupidity gets in the way, where we trip over our own feet as we try to pray, we can turn that to God as a little offering of our recognition that he is who is and we aren't. And that can be this really helpful thing for becoming the kind of creatures we're meant to be, ones who are small and who are aware of our smallness, and for that reason can be used for great things. Like, that is what God wants to do with us. And the more that we can get out of our own way on that, the better it'll go. And part of getting out of our own way may be just realizing how often we get in the way, how often we overanalyze and over-strategize and try to control things we can't control, and just seeing how futile it is, so that we can have the kind of faith and the courage to say, okay, God, you do this, because I keep trying to do it, and I'm trying not to try, and I need you to just take control.
0: So if the heart of prayer, if Simone –

0: and we'll probably talk about this more maybe after, I know there's a break coming up, so I want to tee up a subject that is probably going to take a little longer to unpack. But when the Catechism talks about prayer, it talks about three types of prayer. And the basic thing to know now is that at the starting level, you are doing more. You are more in the driver's seat. You're doing the kind of things you're capable of doing as you get kind of acquainted with this. And this isn't of itself bad. You can learn how to meditate in prayer. And there's a lot of activity, but as you ascend in prayer, as you go deeper or go upwards in prayer, whichever way you want to describe that, you come to take more of a receptive posture in prayer, where you're listening to the still, quiet voice of God. You're allowing yourself to be free of all of the distractions. Sometimes that is just literally getting physically away from the distractions. Other times, it's creating that sense of interior peace, because maybe the storms aren't out there. Maybe the storms are inside. And trying to find the kind of the cave to go and listen to the still small voice of God away from the storm, away from, you know, the roaring wind and all of the chaos that, that may be around and within you, to allow that place to be with God. And yeah, maybe he doesn't speak to you right away, but still creating that space for him is incredibly important, and you will be so much better off for it. Because you mentioned Simone Bay, she talks about this in terms of the attention that's necessary to pray well, and that we want to build up that faculty of attention so that we can be right there for whatever God wants to tell us. We're not tuned out. We're not unable to listen to what he has for us.
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3: Ever wonder how we should pray? I'd like to offer just one. Don't make prayer your work, make work your prayer. In other words, one's faithfulness to their daily duties of state and life and vocation, while at home and at their place of employment, can be offered as a pleasing sacrifice to God when done lovingly, faithfully, and well. It all boils down to the virtue of diligence, doesn't it? Do what you're supposed to do, when you're supposed to do it, in the way it's supposed to be done.
4: This is Father Joseph Mary of the Franciscan Missionaries of the Eternal Word. 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
5: Lord God, I praise you and bless you. I thank you, Lord, for the light I have when I see my faults and weaknesses and my imperfections and my sins. Give me the grace to look up at thee and say, Lord, how pure and holy and great thou art. When I feel dry and feel like you've taken a vacation, Lord, let me sit in the silence of my room and listen to your awesome presence. 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Let me be poor in spirit, that the kingdom of heaven may be my only possession. Amen.
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1: Welcome back. Catholic Answers Live. Talking with Joe Heschmeyer. Joe is a shameless papist. You can find out at Shameless Popery what's on his mind every week. And thousands and thousands and thousands of people do. And one of the fun things here is that people call and tell us how much it has meant to them. So I think you will enjoy Shameless Popery. You can check it out wherever you get your podcasts. Or you can go to Joe's YouTube channel and check it out there. You can also become a sponsor or a patron at Patreon and support the work that Joe does. Really reaching many, many people. One of the exciting things I find about when I hear people telling me about how

0: much Shameless Potpourri has meant to them is it's often young people. And I think all of us, my age, all of us in these generations that have seen a kind of loss, a terrible loss of even basic engagement with Christianity, basic understanding of Christianity, love to see young people become engaged and feel invited to the person of Jesus and to his church. You can find all that, Shameless Potpourri. Do check it out. You teased, Joe, before we went to the break. I don't know if you meant to tease it, but it felt like a tease, so I'm going to ask you about the three types of prayer. You said,
1: yeah,
0: if I look in the catechism, it's going to tell me there's three types of prayer. Well, I should probably know those if I'm going to ask you what people get wrong about prayer. What are the three types of prayer?
1: They are, in this order, vocal prayer, meditative prayer, and contemplative prayer. And you'll find different authors who sometimes divide those up slightly differently, or there can be different ways of sort of thinking about how we, you know, where we draw those lines, or ways where maybe it's not divided up into three types. But here's the basic things you should know. This is how the Catechism does it. I think it's fantastic. The first way most of us learn to pray is vocal prayer. And when the disciples ask Jesus how to pray in Luke 11 and in Matthew 6, he gives them a vocal prayer. He gives them the Our Father. So the fact that it is the most basic form of prayer does not, that is not a knock against it. The Catechism is very clear in paragraph 2704 that because it's external and it's so thoroughly human, vocal prayer is the form of prayer most readily accessible to groups. So if you've got a group of people together and you want to pray together, you're probably going to be doing vocal prayer together. So it allows you to pray as a family or as a church or as a group. So vocal prayer is really important. But we can think of it kind of in those contexts. But the Catechism is very clear. 2704 continues. Even interior prayer, however, cannot neglect vocal prayer. Prayer is internalized to the extent that we become aware of him to whom we speak. Thus, vocal prayer becomes an initial form of contemplative prayer. So the height of prayer, the Catechism is very clear, is contemplative prayer, where we contemplate God. We are with him, and we recognize that we're with him and that he is with us. But talking to him is precisely one of the ways we can grow in that awareness. And so it's the sort of thing that is an important starter for prayer, both as beginning to pray in your life, but often even if you are, you know, going to do a holy hour or going to spend some time in prayer, frequently some kind of vocal prayer where you acknowledge God explicitly, saying words out loud or saying words internally to God, that's how it kind of begins. So that's the first kind of prayer. It's maybe the most self-explanatory. The second is meditation. And meditative prayer can be confusing. I think because many of us hear the word meditation, we're imagining something very Eastern, like yoga or something. But meditation is using the mind to engage in the kind of contemplation of God. So here, it's not about using your mouth, not about, you know, using your speech, but it is about allowing the mind to go to God. So there's still, you're still in the driver's seat, but you're a little less in the driver's seat, because frequently in this step of prayer, something else is helping us along the way. So in paragraph 2705, when it switches to the second type of prayer, meditation, it says we're often helped here by books. So it talks about scripture, particularly the gospel, as well as holy icons, liturgical texts of the day, the writings of the church fathers or spiritual fathers, works of spirituality. Then it also says the great book of creation and that of history, the page on which the today of God is written. That maybe the thing that you're contemplating is not, here's the, you know, writings from the church father for today, in, you know, if you're doing offensive readings or something. Maybe he's just looking out over the creation that God has given us and pondering the majesty that is God. Now, as kind of a spoiler for those listening, this is a pre-recorded episode. And I mention that because last night was a lunar eclipse, and it was this great time to go out in perfect weather at like 11 at night and just take in the night sky and this incredible, you know, celestial phenomenon, and to just ponder the goodness of God. And that is this perennial human activity. That's what meditation is properly oriented towards. So that's the second level of prayer, You with me so far, Si?
0: Yeah, that feels pretty good, though. Like, I, as you were saying it, I was like, how is this not the third level of prayer? Like, this is, you know, like, I think most people would be like, yeah, if I can get there, I'd be great.
1: Yeah, and for many of us, that is great, frankly, where we're no longer just giving God the laundry list of demands that we have or the laundry list of requests that we have, but we're actually stopping to meditate on what he's done. And this is actually a little tricky in English because meditate on and contemplate on are such close synonyms that the difference between meditative prayer and contemplative prayer can be very confusing. It's actually more confusing because when the Catechism goes to talk about contemplative prayer, it quotes Saint Teresa, who describes contemplative prayer, but oratio mentale is the term that she used, which is like
0: mental prayer.
1: Yeah, it's like that sounds like meditation.
0: Yeah.
1: So what is this? Well, she says oratio mentale is, in my opinion, nothing else than a close sharing between friends. It means taking time frequently to be alone with him who we know loves us. Contemplative prayer, the Catechism goes on in 2709, says it seeks him whom my soul loves. It is Jesus and in him the Father. We seek him because to desire him is always the beginning of love. So in this inner prayer, we can still meditate, but our attention is fixed on the Lord himself. So rather than just thinking about the good gifts that God has given us, we're able to see through the gifts to the giver of the gifts. So imagine, again, like a romantic relationship. It's your anniversary, and your wife or your husband gives you some incredible gift. Now, the first step of that is going to be like, wow, this was a tremendously thought. This is exactly what I wanted. This was exactly what I needed. But then you should be saying, wow, this person knows me so well. And wow, they love me so tremendously. And then you should go to just like the contemplation and appreciation of them. Mm. That you're not stuck at that stage of just like, cool, this person gave me good stuff.
0: Mm-hmm.
1: But no, the appreciation of the other as the other, rather than just what they can do for you, but who they actually are in themselves. That is that step that so often we fall short of. And when we fall short of that, we can subtly use other people as its rather than thous, to use Martin Buber's distinction, that we treat them as almost objects that we can extract some good out of. Even if we're appreciative, even if we're thankful for the thing that they're doing, we're still thinking of them as these, you know, sources from which we can get good things, and maybe fail to think about, oh, wow, there's this entire inner life to this person. There's so much going on. What a blessing they are. Well, the same is true in our relationship with God, that when we look at all of the things that he's already given us, when we look at all of the ways he's already spoken to us, we can delight in those things, and we are right to delight in those things. But we need to go further and not settle for just the gifts, but to get to the giver of the gifts and then be with him and just appreciate him and spend that time attentive to him, listening to whatever he has for us, and just basking in his presence.
0: So I suppose people are like, well, how do I get there? And that's the... it's funny because how do I get to the part where prayer is not all about me? Like, the question is all about you. Like,
1: right. So how can I produce this good?
0: Yeah.
1: It's a good thing to want.
0: it's best not to treat the other person as a thing who you just use. Okay, how can I get that? Okay.
1: can God give me that? Demand God
0: give me that, God. Like,
1: but honestly, that's actually how you do it. Ironic as that is, as funny as that is, you have to go through the lower forms of prayer. I mean, he can give you the supernatural grace where you're just able to contemplate naturally, supernaturally. But that's not most of us. The disciples have to say, teach us how to pray. And you have to actually beg those things of God. And then you beg them from God. And then hopefully you start to appreciate, like, wow, God is actually giving me some spiritual growth here. And that is itself a gift that I can meditate on and be appreciative for. This is kind of the happy inverse. You know, we talked before the break about tripping over your own feet because you start to see your own inadequacies. But as you grow in prayer, you can become aware of all of the gifts that God is giving you and the ways that he's drawing you into a deeper life of prayer. Now, there's one other step here that is very helpful. And I'm getting this from St. Francis de Sales in his Introduction to the Devout Life.

0: he brackets off a prayer that you're required to do. So if you're a priest, you're required to do the Liturgy of the Hours. But for everyone else, he says when you're doing vocal prayer or you're doing meditative prayer, if you find yourself invited into contemplation, stop what you're doing and go there. So maybe you have this resolution where you're like, okay, I'm going to pray the rosary every day, or I'm going to, you know, do 15 minutes of spiritual reading every day, or whatever it is. Those are all great. But if in the process of doing that, you feel that tug to just sit with the thing and spend time with it, don't worry about whether you check all the boxes off of your list, because something even better is happening here.
1: Really?
0: Yeah.
1: And that's Francis de Sales. He's considered the great, at least in the last 1,000 years, the great teacher of the spiritual life.
0: He is. He's a tremendous spiritual director, and he's so incredibly practical. And so he's very clear about this. This isn't some like liberal, you know, hey, do whatever you want. No, this is an actual invitation. I mean, again, put it in a human relation context. You've got plans for the perfect date, and then you're going to take your wife out, and she just says, I just want to spend time with you. You could be like, well, sorry, honey, I've got reservations. Get in the car. we're going to go watch a movie. We're going to shut up next to each other for 2 hours. No, you, if you're wise, you're going to say, okay,
1: wow.
0: Scrap the reservation, scrap the movie tickets. Something more important has come up. And that's how you do it.
1: I got to tell you, though, that brings me to a question I've got that I was going to ask you later, but I'm going to get to it when we come back from the break, which, because it does seem to me that there is a way, because the theme of the show is what people get wrong about prayer.
0: Yeah.
1: It seems to me that people get to a certain point of meditation and go, I don't need the church anymore. I don't need the rosary anymore. I find God in nature, or I find God walking along the beach. Do you see what I'm saying? So
0: I think there's a kind of contemplative supremacy, if you want to put it that way.
1: Yeah, yeah.
0: That treats these other forms of God-given prayer as hurdles or barriers, rather than as integral parts of the spiritual life.
1: Well, let's talk about that when we come back. Maybe is that a mistake? Is it a mistake to treat the what we might call the more introductory or lower forms of prayer as obsolete, and just let go of all that religion and move into something better? We'll ask Joe about that right after this.
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1: Welcome back to Catholic Answers Live. Joe Heschmeyer, our guest. What people get wrong about prayer. I'm very glad we decided to do this with you, Joe. I'm learning a great deal about prayer, and also reviewing a great deal about prayer. I think both of those are important, because you can go, oh yeah, I had forgotten that the church encourages that, or that. So it's both to review it and to learn new stuff is very, very helpful. You took the last segment to take us through the three types of prayer: vocal prayer, mm-hmm. meditative prayer, and contemplative prayer. And now, you see, as a good modern person, I think I'm going to make progress, and it's all about progress. And so I'll leave behind vocal prayer and maybe even meditative prayer, but I think a lot of people would be happy just to stay at meditative prayer. So I want to, is it a mistake, the person who says, look, I guess I know that you're going to say yes, but I'm going to ask the question anyways. Is it a mistake, the person who says, look, I don't need to go into a church. I don't need to go to mass. I get everything I need. I sit on the beach on Sunday morning. I watch the sunrise over the waves. And I feel the presence of God. I'm grateful to God for all the gifts. So in other words, leaving behind the vocal prayer, the kind of rote, and I don't mean that as a negative thing, but you know, there is an actual rite of the mass. So it is rote. So the idea that I don't need all that, I've achieved, I'm in the higher levels now, Joe. I don't need that stuff. What's the mistake there?
0: There's really two.

0: sticks that I want to separately draw out. One is not giving pride of place to vocal prayer, or not giving it, I guess I should say, the place that it deserves. It's not at the top, but it is a very important part of your spiritual diet. The other is, in some ways, even more serious, cutting out the life of the church and the liturgical life, because the Eucharistic liturgy actually is the source and summit of the Christian faith, including Christian prayer. This is the highest form of prayer, and it involves all of these things. Like a well-prayed mass has elements of vocal prayer, elements of meditation where you're listening to the readings, elements of contemplation where you are just being there. You know, think especially after you've received communion and you're simply being there with our Lord in this incredible intimate moment where there doesn't need to be noise. There doesn't need to be even something for you to meditate on. You can simply contemplate him who you've received. And so this is one of the reasons why there's often a greater need for silence liturgically, by the way, because we want all three of those elements to be present there. So let's, as I said, let's treat these two errors in kind of a distinct way. The first is, why do we need vocal prayer? Well, 2701 in the Catechism describes it as an essential element of the Christian life. And it makes clear that Jesus teaches vocal prayer to the disciples, but also that Jesus himself prays with vocal prayer. Think about the Garden of Gethsemane, where he is vocally making requests to the Father in the garden. He's not just meditating on the Psalms. He's asking for things. And so a lot of the way that prayer is described is precisely teaching us to ask for good things. Because in that act of asking, we come to experience God as Father in this deep way. And even if you have this tremendously vibrant relationship with the Father, you don't stop treating him as Father. You don't stop asking him for good gifts because you should want good gifts. So on the one hand, the person who says that, who just like, I can just have contemplative prayer anywhere. Why do I need to go to church? Or why do I need vocal prayer? Any of those things. They might be tapping into something real, which is maybe they are really skilled in prayer, or maybe they've been given tremendous graces in prayer. But as the Catechism points out, we are called to pray always. St. Paul says that. But in this is paragraph 2697, we cannot pray at all times if we do not pray at specific times, consciously willing it. That if your idea is just, well, I'm going to just experience God wherever I experience him today, it's good to be attentive to the presence of God wherever you experience him. But if you're going to actually grow with that, it's important that you also say, but I'm going to set aside this time for prayer to God. And within that, it's often very helpful to have vocal prayer as part of that. And the Catechism is very clear that this responds to a requirement of our human nature, but also a divine requirement. And the reason it says that is we're body and soul. And so we need to be able to express and translate our feelings, to be able to give God all of ourself. We have to know what is going on within us, and then give that to God. And so part of the way that we worship God is giving him all of ourselves. If we're not conscious of what's going on within ourselves, we stop short of being able to do that. And so vocal prayer, we highlight the needs that we have in our own life and we take them to God, is one of the ways that we give him all of ourselves. So it's actually this very important part of how we worship God and of how we pray. Now, I want to talk about the Eucharistic part, but I wanted to kind of kick it back to you first, Si, and see, I don't know, does that make sense? What would you say to that?
1: It makes a kind of practical sense to me, especially that I guess the hyper-individualism that we live in is a temptation, really. And I have, so I guess what I mean by a practical sense, I have felt like being part of the Catholic Answers community has kept me on the straight and narrow many times when I could have wandered into being angry about something in the church or being self-satisfied or self-right. You know, but there's people here, but being part of my parish community has kept me anchored to reality in a way as well. So do you see what I'm saying? That
0: I do.
1: I identify with it practically as important not to let go of the church, I guess.
0: And the person who finds that their perceived growth in prayer is taking them away from the church and

0: taking them away from their neighbor, that is actually a red flag that they're doing prayer wrong.
1: Right. That, yes, that makes sense to me. Yeah.
0: That the true growth towards God is also a growth towards neighbor. Now, it's growth towards neighbor in a particular way. It doesn't mean you're like obsessed with the crowd. Maybe there are people you actually have to kind of cut out of your life because they're really unhealthy for your spiritual growth. I'm not saying that. But if you find that you are just no longer drawn to your neighbor, or even more importantly, no longer drawn towards worshiping with the church in the Eucharist, that's a red flag. Something has gone terribly awry. And again, the Catechism has sound counsel on this. This is 2698. The tradition of the church proposes to the faithful certain rhythms of praying intended to nourish continual prayer. Some are daily, such as morning and evening prayer, grace before and after meals, the liturgy of the hours. Sundays centered on the Eucharist are kept holy primarily by prayer. The cycle of the liturgical year and its great feasts are also basic rhythms of the Christian's life of prayer. So if you find yourself out of that rhythm, this isn't like a huge thing, but something is missing. Like, I don't want to, you know, make people alarmed that like, oh no, things are actually going really well for me and it happens to be Lent. I'm not saying that. Yeah. But there is a way in which we are called to pray, not simply individually, but together. And, you know, as I said before, one of the reasons that vocal prayer is a gift is because it allows us to pray in common. And that how we pray and how we live are closely wrapped up together. So this spiritual battle of prayer, and it is a spiritual battle, 2725 talks about that explicitly, it's not always easy to pray. Mm-hmm. And so other people might need your prayers along with them, and you might need their prayers. Maybe you need them more than you realize. I think one of the dangers we have in prayer, we were talking about dangers in prayer before, is imagining we're a little further along than we really are. And one of the things that can kind of check that, you know, because I'll have people who are, you know, their prayer life is really dry and they think they're going through the dark night of the soul. And in reality, they just are staying up till 2 playing Call of Duty or whatever kids play these days. And they're just exhausted and they're distracted. And so, yes, of course, their prayer life is dry. But it's not because they've got these great heights of sanctity. It's because of it's a much more basic kind of struggle. In the same way that, you know, you might have 2 students who are bored in class, one because the material is way beneath them and one because the material is way above them. But those might be the same symptom, but for opposite reasons.
1: Well, similarly, what a great insight. Yeah, with prayer, you know, then. Like, have you achieved such great heights that's why you're not connecting with the Mass, for example? Or are you still in a kind of spiritual depth where you don't get your own dependence on others, particularly God?
0: Right, because the saints were tremendously nourished by the Mass. They were tremendously nourished by vocal prayer and meditative prayer as well as contemplative prayer. And so if your spiritual life looks radically different than that, I think the two possibilities are either there's a new kind of saint we've never heard of before, or you've taken a different path.
1: Yeah. Not only am I a saint, I'm a whole new kind of saint. No one's ever seen anything like me. If you start thinking that way, I can guarantee you are in spiritual trouble. And I think that the solution might be prayer. Joe Heschmeyer is our guest. I've got a million more questions. I do want to say, though, in the second hour, Joe, I'm going to ask you some more basic questions that are more apologetic about prayer. We'll go whichever direction you want. But I do think, like, some of the things, well, for example, one of that I think I alluded to it, but I never asked you directly the question that Christians get from non-Christians, or that religious people, probably Hindus get this from non-Hindus, is why pray if God already knows everything? How about this one? Why pray to a God who you can't change? I mean, you Christians a good Hindu philosopher will teach the same thing. God's not changeable. So if God's impassible and unchangeable and eternally the same, what do you think your prayer is accomplishing? So I'm going to get.
0: And if you did change God's will, why would that be a good thing?
1: Yeah, so right.
0: Yeah, well, those are great questions.
1: That's a really good point. Why would conforming God's will to my will be an improvement in the universe in any way? So I want to get to some of the justification questions about prayer. I feel like we've done something else this first hour. Joe Heschmeyer is our guest. It's Catholic Answers Live. We'll take a very quick break and get to some of that about prayer after this.

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3: 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It really is a gift to have this opportunity. And thank you for what you do. I mean, if you two didn't do what you did, then we wouldn't be able to get to express what we do.
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5: This Sunday is the 26th Sunday of Ordinary Time. In it, we have a confrontation between Jesus and the chief priests and elders of the people. Jesus reveals to them, "Amen, I say to you, tax collectors and prostitutes are entering the kingdom of God before you." This must have astounded them as much as it astounds us today. How could tax collectors and prostitutes enter the kingdom of God before the chief priests and elders of God's holy people? Jesus says the answer is because they believed. They believed in St. John the Baptist when he came in the way of righteousness. They repented from their ways and followed what they saw as a truth open for them. And of course, this message is poignant. It comes just a few chapters before these same chief priests and elders will refuse to believe Jesus himself and crucify him. And so Jesus reveals that the true greatness of a person doesn't lie in their outward position. It lies in the disposition of their heart. And this is a challenge for us as well. Many Christians today seem to live their lives as if their friendships, their jobs, their health were enough to guarantee their relationship with God. We can have many things on the outside and sometimes very little on the inside. But Jesus is offering us something much more. He says to begin with the inside. Accept God's love for you deep in your heart. Form a real relationship with God. And then everything that you don't have seems to be of little account. And everything that you do have suddenly finds a new and higher purpose. One of the greatest messages of Christianity is that the greatness of a person is measured by love. And there is no greater way to love than by belief in God. Now is the time to begin again. Now is the time for faith.
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7: Family, a prayer that we pray together is a powerful prayer. 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Today we pray to be the Lord's instruments. Lord, make me an instrument of your peace. Where there is hatred, let me sow love. Where there is injury, let me bring pardon. Where there is doubt, let me plant faith. Where there is despair, let me raise hope. Where there is darkness, let me bear light. Where there is sadness, let me spread joy. O Divine Master, grant that I may not so much seek to be consoled as to console, to be understood as to understand, to be loved as to love. Amen.
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10: When Jesus was fasting in the desert, the devil tempted him to turn a stone to bread, to become king of the world, and to throw himself down from the temple and defy mortality. 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We're tempted because of ego to renounce our humanity. The devil's first temptation to Adam and Eve was, "You will become like gods." 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

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And your wife is probably missing that happy, carefree guy she married years ago. 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

0: Welcome back. Catholic Answers Live. Joe Heschmeyer, our guest. You hear us give away his books all the time because a lot of times people ask us questions about the Pope. So he wrote a book about the Pope. Another thing people ask us about is the early church. So he wrote a book about the early church. And then one year, the whole entire American church had a Eucharistic year with a big Eucharistic. So he's like, all right, I'll write a book about the Eucharist. So the basics of Catholic life are covered in Joe's three Catholic Answers books, the Pope, the early church, and the Eucharist. You can get the whole story on the, but those are all available, of course, at shop.catholic.com. Welcome back, Fancy Joe Heschmeyer.
1: Thanks. It's good to be back.
0: How do you like that I call you Fancy Joe now?
1: Is this a good... funny?
0: Okay.
1: I kind of hope people are not watching and don't have any context for why.
0: But. Yeah, yeah, right. That's weird that he calls that man Fancy Joe.
1: Yeah, exactly.
0: All right, look, we're talking about prayer, what people get wrong about prayer. And I think one of the things people get wrong about prayer is assuming that it's just philosophically a dumb thing. That is just right. And I'm not talking about most Christians or most religious people, but maybe a skeptic would say to us, as a matter of fact, we have lots of skeptics who call up and say to us, why do you pray if God already knows your prayers? What's the point of prayer? Why doesn't he just give you what you want if he already knows? And the corollary to that is sometimes more sophisticated question, which is, look, you Christians already teach that God doesn't change, that God is eternal. Yes. and impassible. So what do you think your prayer is doing? If God can't change, that your prayer can't do anything to it, can't get him to do anything. So can you just help me with the philosophical justifications for prayer?
1: Yeah. So this was an objection that George Carlin, who is, you know, no great fan of Catholicism, or of religion more broadly,
0: or of rationality,
1: used to make, you know. Fair. He argued it was arrogant because God's got this perfect divine plan. So how arrogant of us to come along and tell him what we think that we want or that we need. And so let's make sense of that. And this is, by the way, some version of this question of how does our prayer interact with the divine will has tripped up even really great Christians. You know, C.S. Lewis on this, it's not his best work. I think he struggles with this a little bit.
0: Okay.
1: And I believe it was Stephen Brock who has an essay called Causality in Mental Prayer, or Causality in Petitionary Prayer, is the name of it, where he gives kind of this sophisticated theological answer. But here, I'll just get into the real basics. First, it is not arrogance to pray. It's not, we don't pray because we think we know better than God what we need, but we pray partly because God tells us to pray. And so there's a beautiful passage in Matthew 6 where Jesus tells us not to pray like the pagans who think they're going to be heard on account of their many words, but instead to recognize first that our Father knows what we want before we ask him. And then he tells us to ask him anyway. He gives us the Our Father. So it's this almost paradoxical moment because it's like, well, if he already knows, what's going on with me telling him? In other words, We're already given the first bit of information that prayer is not the way that God learns about our needs and not the way that God learns about our wants. Prayer is instead a place where we openly express the needs and wants he already knows that we have. And I always compare things to, you know, human relationships. I think it can be very helpful. If you know that your kids have done something wrong, or you know that your spouse has something they really want to talk about, you could just tell them, like, I know you've got this on your mind, or I know you did that thing, or whatever else. But it's often better for them to actually put words to it, to express the things going on in their heart, to express the things that they're happy about or sad about or ashamed of or proud of or whatever. You bring all of those things to the table because relationally it's really important. And so part of what's happening in prayer is we're giving all of ourselves, including our desires, to God. So when we say, here's what I would like, but not my will, but yours be done, which is this model of prayer Jesus gives us in the Garden of Gethsemane, this is about giving all of ourselves, including those parts maybe we don't love, to God. We're not putting a false face on and pretending to be better than we really are. We're acknowledging, like, hey, I find this really hard, and if there's a way that you could make this easier for me, I'd love it. But I also know that you know what you're doing more than I do. That's not arrogance, right? Like, that is humility. But notice that in that, humble prayer is not simply, hey, do whatever you're going to do, God. That it's not just the your will be done, but it's also expressing the things that we know that we need or the things that we think that we need. So if you think about the structure of the Our Father, it's all petitions. Hallowed be thy name. Thy kingdom come. Thy will be done on earth as it is in heaven. Give us this day our daily bread. And, you know, every time, just on and on down the line, we're saying, hey, God, this is what we want. This is what we need. And this is what we're told to do. And that's, again, that's not arrogance. So how does it interact with the divine plan? Well, there's a few things. One, the misconception we can have of God's plan is that it is static, in the sense that everything is going to happen regardless of prayer. And that is actually not the biblical model that we're given in prayer. We're told that the prayers of a righteous man are efficacious. They're effective. Like, things actually change because of prayer. And so the question then, the kind of deep question is this. How can that be? How can it be that God has a plan for the entire world, the entire universe, and my life, and that something different happens whether or not I pray? I mean, does that objection to that question make sense?
0: Yes.
1: You see the strength and the difficulty of it?
0: Right. Very difficult.
1: I want you to think about a parenting example. If you eat your food, you can have dessert. If you don't eat your food, you cannot have dessert. There's a clear... The Father has expressed his will, right? Yeah.
0: My kids used to say, but I'm really only hungry for dessert.
1: Yes.
0: I used to love that.
1: My son tried to use allergies. Like, I think I'm allergic to things that aren't ice cream.
0: Yeah. He might be right. He might be right.
1: Yeah. Can't take any risks. It's a reverse dairy allergy. Everything that's not dairy.
0: Yeah, right.
1: But in that, you can imagine, okay, well, there would be a way of thwarting the Father's will. If you just had dessert, even though you didn't have the food, that would thwart the Father's will. But okay, that's not going to happen. God's will is not going to be thwarted. But notice there's still an interactivity. You can still change the outcome based on your own actions. You can either eat dinner and then get dessert, or you cannot eat dinner and not get dessert. Well, this is how we can understand how prayer is efficacious. That it is the will of God that only people who pray receive certain benefits. And so we want to be in the group of people who pray and receive those benefits from prayer, whatever those benefits are, because God incentivizes prayer so that we'll do it. He knows it's a battle for us. He knows that we are weak and that we'll look for any number of reasons to trust in ourselves rather than to turn to prayer. And so he gives us things we cannot get on our own through prayer, so that he can build up those kind of spiritual muscles. And that isn't going to happen every time. The mere fact you pray for a thing doesn't mean you're going to get it. But regularly, he does give nice bonuses and introductory offers, if you want to put it that way, where he incentivizes prayer in this real way. And there are people whose prayers are tremendously powerful. And chances are, if you've spent any great amount of time in the Christian world, as a Christian or not, you've encountered some people who it just seems like when they pray for a thing, it just happens. What's going on there? Well, part of that is a special gift God is giving them uniquely. But part of the reason for that is to show all of us the goodness of prayer and the need to pray. So just like the kid who eats dinner and then gets dessert hasn't overcome the Father's will, but is living out the Father's will, so too the child of God who prays and then gets the delightful gifts God wants to give, they're not thwarting the divine plan. That's not arrogant. They're humbly living out the divine plan and doing the will of the Father, because God has been perfectly clear that he wants us to pray. He wants us to pray in a certain way, to be like sons, to be like persistent widows, to be like little children, like all of these examples that he gives us, to just pray fervently, to tell him what we want, what we need, and then to continue to go to him as Father, knowing that we're not going to ask a good gift from him and get a bad one.
0: Is that, I mean, that seems to me that this maybe is an underappreciated part of the revelation of God in Jesus Christ, that that Jesus reveals God to us as loving Father. I wonder how many Christians have truly internalized the revelation of God as loving Father. Really means you've got nothing to worry about. Like, the most powerful, the all-powerful, loves you and is a father to you is a tremendous revelation.
1: This should be the relief to a great deal of the anxiety we can feel. Because you can have this kind of overwhelming Catholic guilt at times, and that can turn into people who want to try to earn the love of God.
0: Yeah.
1: And that's completely the wrong way around. You cannot do anything to earn the love of God. You don't deserve the love of God. And yet he gives it to you anyway. He loves you when you're your most unlovable. But precisely in that, he transforms you into someone who is more lovable. He transforms you into someone who is more delightful. He transforms you into someone who is more worthy of being loved, not because you've earned it, but completely the other way around. And I believe it was actually some focus missionaries that I heard. I don't know where they got it from, but I thought this was a great example they gave. They imagine a family where you've got this family, and in the family, the kids have certain chores. So maybe, you know, the son has to go mow the lawn or something like this. And then they imagine, okay, there's a neighbor kid. And the neighbor kid imagines that if he just does all the chores, then he can earn being a son. Well, we would say, of course, that's completely wrong.
0: Right, right, yeah.
1: You don't become a son because you do the chores. You do the chores because you're a son. And so all of these things that we do, whether it is praying in a certain way, whether it's good works, all of that, those things flow from this right relationship of being sons and daughters of the Father and knowing in this family there are some chores. And it's true, like if you don't do the chores, if you are rebellious enough, if you disrupt the life of the family enough, worst case scenario is you could get kicked out of the family. I mean, you have the example of the prodigal son. You have plenty of biblical evidence of that. And you can even imagine real life family situations where somebody was a threat to the family structure in some way, and they had to kind of cut off relationship with them. Those are kind of the extremes, but the basic reason you do the thing you're told to do is not because you think you're going to get disinherited. It's not because you think you're going to be cut off from relationship. It's just because you're a son or daughter. And that's where a healthy Christian life is lived out of just that place of recognition of who we are in relation to God and who he is in relation to us, and then living that life of gratitude, knowing that we have an all-powerful Father who loves us.
0: Joe Heschmeyer, our guest, What People Get Wrong About Prayer is our topic. When I come back, I'm going to ask you about people who worry about praying wrong, about offending God with their prayer, saying the wrong thing, maybe expressing anger, worrying that if they ask for things, like why should I bother God with my little stuff? Am I just being selfish when I ask for things? Should I pray for the Chargers to beat the Chiefs, or is that weird? Like, does God want that kind of prayer? All that. People who worry that they might be doing it wrong. We'll get to that right after this on Catholic Answers Live.
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5: We should pray because prayer is conversation with God, and conversation is the only way to build a relationship. We need that relationship with God. We should pray and talk with God about what's on our hearts, what's on our minds, what's active in our lives, the joys we have. We should share all of these with God. Prayer is conversation, and conversation is

0: The only way to build a relationship with God, if it's the most important relationship, all of our other relationships depend on this one.
1: Welcome back. Catholic Answers Live. Joe Heschmeyer, our guest. We're talking prayer. I'm really enjoying the conversation, Joe. I'm grateful for you for doing it with us. Basically asking what people get wrong about prayer. And people worry, Joe, and I think I worry sometimes. Like, did I say the wrong thing to God? Or is there, could I offend God with my prayer? Just how angry can you get with God? Just how selfish can you be in your prayer? And I mean selfish, like a lot of people, it's almost like an affliction of humility sometimes. I don't know how you would say it, but they're like, my problems are so small. I don't want to bother God with them. You know, like people have real problems. Why would I bother God with, whatever little thing is bothering me? So I'll throw the question out as a general question. I've given you the context for it.
2: Yeah, no, it makes sense.
1: But can you pray wrong? Can you do this wrong?
2: This is kind of the Ahaz problem, that problem of false humility. If you remember in Isaiah 7, Isaiah says on behalf of God, ask a sign.

0: of the Lord your God. Let it be deep as Sheol or high as heaven. So, you know, go big in your prayer. And what does Ahaz say? He says, I will not ask. I will not put the Lord to the test. And the great irony is he is putting the Lord to the test. Like, he is refusing to do what God has told him to do. And God replies, hear then, O house of David, is it too little for you to weary men that you weary my God also? Or I guess, sorry, Isaiah says that. That like, you are, this is not what humility looks like. This is unhelpful. I, you know, if you say like, hey, I want to give you a good gift, or I want to, you know, go to dinner with you on your birthday, where do you want to go? And they say, oh, don't worry about me. I don't want anything. Don't take me anywhere. There's a certain point where you're like, okay, but you know I'm going to. So it would actually be way less obnoxious if you just gave me a direct answer as to what you would like. Right. I'm not just talking about my wife here. No, this is a general point about prayer. This is, you know, we can have this desire of not wanting to burden people, not wanting to burden God. And the biblical answer to that is, you're being much more of a burden, so to speak, by just refusing to do what God has invited you to do, which is just go and pray big. And precisely in that, you get to see the goodness of God. So that's the first thing I would say, is don't be afraid that you are going to ask God for more than he is willing to give you. God is not going to be outdone in generosity. He wants better things for you than you want for yourself. And so you're not going to find a time where, you know, I wanted this really good thing, but God didn't want it as much as I do. Now, it may be that you want what you believe is the best thing here, and that God has a better idea of what the best thing is. That might be the case. But it's not going to be the case that your desires are above God's desires, and so you have to lower them to meet God in prayer. No, you have to raise your desires to meet God in prayer. You have to pray as high as the heavens and as deep as Sheol in terms of being able to encounter just how big God's plans are for you. I mean, remember the answer that Isaiah ends up giving to Ahaz is that there's going to be a virgin who will bear a child and will name him Emmanuel. That it's like, okay, you want to know how big God's desires are? Jesus. That's how big the desires are. Literally infinite. And so the God who gives us that, everything else is peanuts in comparison, right? Like, everything else is just tiny compared to that. So your prayer is too small. It's not too big. What about that second part? What if the prayer is just wrong? It's not that it's the size of the prayer. It's that you're praying for the wrong thing.
1: Yeah.
0: Here, I'm reminded of Matthew 6, when Jesus gives us this great discourse on prayer. He says in verse 11, what father among you, if his son asks for a fish, will give him a serpent, or if he asks for an egg, will give him a scorpion? If you then, who are evil, know how to give good gifts to your children, how much more will the heavenly Father give the Holy Spirit to those who ask him? So here, I mean, Jesus is already giving us the parenting analogy. You know, I love using parenting analogies. Well, now imagine, you know, I've got two young boys, and I could realistically anticipate them asking for a scorpion. Maybe you have to say, well, actually, no, you're going to get an egg.
1: Yeah.
0: So what happens if we pray for scorpions? Well, we're not going to have to worry that God is going to give us bad things in response to our prayers. So you would have to believe God was pretty wicked. You know, if my 5-year-old wants a real drill of his own, and we might hold off a little bit before letting him have a drill, you know, an actual like electric drill. He's got a toy drill. He's got like real hammers and nails. But our refusal to give him a drill at, you know, 3 or 4 wasn't rooted in not loving him enough. It was recognizing that his idea for what would make him happy and our understanding of where his real happiness is going to lie might not match up, because he's just anticipating drills would be a lot of fun to play with. And we're thinking, well, the ER, it often takes a long time before you get to see anybody, and et cetera, might not feel good. So we're having a fuller image of this. So obviously, don't pray for something that is evil of itself. In we're told those prayers won't be answered. If you pray for something wicked, that is, you're not praying to God. But you might pray for what you think is good, and it's still not the best thing. Sorry, go ahead.
1: I want to get to the person, though, who frankly is upset with God. maybe sick of God.
0: Oh, yeah.

0: tired of God's demands, never gets what they want from God, or suffered a real hurt and God wasn't there for them in their estimation. You know, I don't want to short shrift the fact that the relationship with God can be annoying to us yes. sometimes. And people are like, I don't want to talk to God or right. God doesn't want to hear from me right now. He does not want, he doesn't want to hear this. So what do you
1: yeah,
0: say to that?
1: No matter what you're going through in your life, if you're telling yourself God doesn't want to hear from me right now, that is only coming from one place, the pits of hell. Because the one trying to tell you God does not care about what you're going through, he doesn't want to hear about what you're going through, he doesn't want to respond to what you're going through, is not God. God has been abundantly clear of the opposite. One of the most incredible things in the Christian just theology, think about this. We believe all of the scriptures are inspired, which means that the what are called the impeccatory psalms, the psalms where the psalmist is yelling at God, God inspired him to put those words down
0: oh, yeah.
1: to give us this model that even when we're mad, mad at the world, mad at our enemies, mad at God himself, take those things to him. It's for better or for worse. It's not just for better. So in the same way that, you know, a marriage where you said, I'm only going to talk to my wife if I'm feeling really good. I'm not going to talk to her about problems. Well, what's going to happen in that marriage? You're going to find yourself in real problems really quickly because you're not willing to go talk it out when those problems arise. And so if you say, well, I'm going to wait till I feel better to talk about this. That often is not actually the right way to do it. Now, you know, a human relationship is a little different. Sometimes you got to, you know, let's talk about this in the morning.
0: Yeah.
1: But our relationship with God is not like that. We're not going to do anything that's going to upset that relationship. And so even in the midst of all the frustrations and all the pain and all of the feeling of betrayal we might have, those are precisely places to encounter God. I don't know if you've ever read C.S. Lewis's book, A Grief Observed, but
0: I never
1: in
0: did.
1: There, he, oh my gosh, he marries this woman, Joy Davidson, who already has cancer. And then she dies. And he knew she was going to die. Like it was not like this was a surprise. And yet he is heartbroken and he feels abandoned and betrayed by God. And this is this incredibly important moment, I would suggest, in C.S. Lewis's own spiritual growth, that he was really brilliant, but seems to have been cut off from his own emotions at times. He'd had a really kind of traumatic childhood. He

0: Yeah, I think he thought it would be too much for people if they realized it was him. And as he's going through this grief, somebody actually gave him his own book and said, "Oh, I think you'll take a lot of comfort in this book."
1: I didn't know that. That's funny.
0: Having him tell the person. Yeah. But it became this incredibly helpful guide for, like, what does it look like to wrestle with God when things are rough? Well, the church is Israel. It is the Israel of God. Sometimes called the New Israel. And how does Israel get his name? The original Israel is Jacob. Jacob is renamed Israel because he wrestles with God. So you don't wrestle with God when everything is going swimmingly. You wrestle with God when things aren't. And so there is this place for and need for really wrestling with God and seeing his goodness even when things are really tremendously difficult.
2: Joe Heschmeyer, our guest, we're talking prayer. You know, Joe, I've got this book, The Eucharist is Really Jesus. I think you'd enjoy it. I'm going to send you a copy of this very
0: perfect.
2: Fine book. All right, right back with more questions for Joe on prayer on Catholic Answers Live.
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4: Did you know that Quiapo Church in Manila serves as the national shrine of Jesus Nazareno, better known as the Black Nazarene? 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
6: In the midst of our culture today, in this age of relativism, which wants to grant Jesus some significance, but not so much, so we'll give him wise man, great leader, inspiring preacher, great teacher, prophet. You don't get that option when you claim to be God. What reasons do we have to believe that he is who he said he is? And it's important, again, to employ the use of our reason and to understand that faith is not blind. My faith, and please God, the faith of everyone here, is not blind. It rests on something. It rests on a number of things, not least of which is my own experience of God, but it also has something substantial which can be claimed through history. We're not talking about a galaxy long, long ago, far, far away when we talk about Jesus. We're talking about a precise moment in history which has been testified to by countless testimonies, and you and I have access to them.
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2: Welcome back. Catholic Answers Live. Joe Heschmeyer, our guest. We're working through what people get wrong about prayer, and I've really enjoyed the conversation so far, but I want to ask you about potential dangers in praying. Is there such a thing as praying too much, and is it possible that maybe I might over-spiritualize my problems and take everything to prayer when maybe I should mow the lawn rather than pray for God to make the grass grow slower? And do you see what I'm saying?
0: I do. And yes, there are ways. So I guess I want to nuance it a little bit.
2: Okay.
0: And say in one way, it's not that you're going to pray too much. It's that you're going to pray to the exclusion of other things that you're meant to be doing, which means you're praying in the wrong way. So when the Israelites are fleeing Egypt and they get to the Red Sea, they decide to just be still and pray. And God says, move forward. Like, don't just stand by the Red Sea while the Red Sea is open and stay there and pray while you get overrun by the Egyptians. Pray while you're going through. And so often we can, use prayer as an excuse to not move forward. There's two ways this happens that I

0: see regularly. One of them is with discernment. And this is completely understandable. You want to discern what God wants you to do before you commit to doing something you're not sure is the will of God. That's perfectly normal. It's a good impulse. But there is an extreme where you want a kind of scientific certainty before you take the next step, and God will not give that to you. And so you can sit there and wait and wait and wait, but that waiting is still a choice, even if you're choosing not to choose. I think Rush says that in one of their songs, that, you know, even choosing not to choose is a choice. And so the person who says vocationally, I'm not going to date until I'm 100% sure this is a person God's calling me to marry, or I'm not going to go to seminary until I'm 100% sure I'm called to be a priest, or whatever it is, those are choices. And you don't know that those are the right choices. So if you have sufficient light to see the next step, that you think God might be calling you to it, you should actually move forward. And it's precisely in that way that if you are remaining in that place of prayer while you're moving, remember, we pray and move together. It's not one or the other. Then you can start to see if, okay, God is blessing this. I need to keep going in this direction. Or I'm getting some clear signs from God that this was a mistake. This was a wrong direction. And a mistake doesn't mean a sin. The example I like to give here is GPS. You know, you're in a parking lot in a strange city. You don't know your way around. It's nighttime. You can't get your bearings. You're trying to figure out how to get to your hotel or wherever it is you're going. So you punch in the directions, and it says to go down Elm Street. You're like, I don't know which of these streets is Elm Street. And so I'm not sure, you know, am I taking a left or right out of the parking lot? The whole thing can feel completely moved around. And here I am, just a little dot, and I don't know where I am in relation to all these streets. What are you doing that? You could just sit there and keep waiting and hoping that the map is going to make it clear to you. But that's not the right way, right? What are you supposed to do there instead? Move forward. You drive forward, and then if you've chosen the right way, it'll be really clear. And if you've chosen the wrong way, the GPS will correct, and you'll see which way you're supposed to go. So that's the first thing. Like, don't sit on your hands perpetually. There is a time where you are called to wait before acting, but it is possible to overdo it where God has given you sufficient reasons and you need to actually go forward. That part makes sense?
1: Yes. Yeah.
0: Okay. The other way this can become a problem is when it is already clear what you're meant to do and prayer becomes a kind of escape. There was a priest that shared a real life story. I'm going to try to keep the details sufficiently vague here because I'm not going to mention the diocese or anything, but just so I don't, you know, share anybody's problems on the air. There was a husband and wife where the husband had become disabled in some way and he needed a lot of care and a lot of attention. And the wife was spending a tremendous amount of time in adoration. And the priest had to say to her, you cannot use adoration as an excuse to avoid caring for your husband.
1: Wow. And yeah,
0: the way you need to serve God right now is to go take care of him. That's the other way we can, you know, prayer can become a sort of escape because prayer is often easier than the things that we might be actually called to do. You know, if I'm praying morning prayer out on, you know, the back porch and it's a beautiful day and then the kids wake up and they need breakfast, I'll tell you which of those two things is more fun. Frequently it's the prayer. And so it may be that God is actually calling me to make more of a sacrifice by pausing the prayer to go take care of these immediate needs that need taking care of. And the saints talk about this. You know, if the beggar comes to the door of the church while you're in church, it's okay to serve Christ in the beggar rather than simply adoring Christ in the Eucharist. You can still take that spirit of prayer with you, but it is very much that idea of praying in motion, if you want to put it that way. The third and final way that I see that there can be a problem with an excess of prayer, and again, we want to be very careful. You pray always, but there's a kind of excess of prayer where you're praying in the wrong way that we want to watch out for. And that is when you're praying about something that you know is not the will of God. So when you know God has made it clear in your life, this is not for you. And this is especially true if it's something where it's just like, this is a moral evil. You're like, Lord, I'd really like this girl to return my call. And it's like, well, you're married. So no.
1: So no. Yeah. Okay. Right.
0: like there's no need for discernment.

0: discernment. And in fact, saying that you're going to keep discerning when God has already made his will known to you, that's not piety. That's not humility. There, you're just refusing to take God's answer as the final answer. You're wanting your will, not his, to be done. So that's a red flag, that prayer has to be oriented towards, hear all of the needs and the desires of my heart. I place them before the Lord, and I always have that spirit of not my will, but yours be done. So that my whole will is given to him, but my will is not the one in the driver's seat. That his will is the one in the driver's seat.
1: What I don't really want to ask this question because I think I know the answer, but what about fasting? We often hear prayer and fasting go together. So yeah. I can't do a whole show on prayer and not ask you about fasting. Is it really necessary? I think you know what answer I'm looking for, but
0: go ahead. Don't worry about it. Just you do you. Everybody just do whatever. No, this is obviously not the biblical answer. I know it's the answer we all want. I mean, I would love to hear. Just do whatever. But the first clue is in Matthew 6. The church holds up prayer, fasting, and almsgiving. We talk about this a lot during the season of Lent, but this is year-round. We're called to these. These are these basic three spiritual tools. And they are given to us as necessities. And we see that in the grammar of Matthew 6. Jesus doesn't say, if you pray, if you fast, if you give alms. He says, when you pray, when you fast, when you give alms. Even when he tells us about the hypocrites who pray, fast, and give alms in the wrong way, his answer is, well, look at those Pharisees. Don't be like them. Don't pray. Don't fast. Don't give alms. No, no. He's quite clear. You still have to do those things, but just do them better. Do them in the right Christian way. So learn to pray better, but that's not an excuse not to pray. Learn to fast better. It's not an excuse not to fast. I don't know if you want to go this direction, Si. We can talk about the deeper spiritual reasons why fasting is given to us, because we see fasting as this really important thing. You know, for example, in Mark 9:29, when the apostles are unable to drive out a demon, they ask Jesus why they weren't able to drive it out. And he says, this kind cannot be driven out by anything but prayer and fasting. And then in Acts 14, when they had appointed elders for them in every church with prayer and fasting, they committed them to the Lord in whom they believed. That there is this sense of really taking everything to prayer. But if you want a super, the fast lane is the fasting lane. You know, like you fast to supercharge your prayer. And Paul and Barnabas show us that. Jesus tells us that. And this is why it's given to us as a necessity. But do you want us to go deeper into the kind of the three spiritual traps that lead to this?
1: I was kind of hoping to move on from fasting really quickly. But okay, yes. Yours be done, Joe. Go ahead. Tell me that.
0: I'm not quite ready for that. So there are three types of sin. You know, there's different ways of categorizing sin. One of the ways that the Bible categorizes sin is this threefold category given to us in 1 John 2, where John tells us that there's the lust of the flesh. This is exactly what you're imagining. You have a bodily desire, but it is in an unhealthy kind of excessive way. You know, desiring food, drink, sex, all those things, those are good. But when you desire them too much, it can lead to gluttony, to drunkenness, to lust, etc. So that is the catch-all there is lust of the flesh. The second thing he tells us is there's what he calls lust of the eyes. This is covetousness. But it's a kind of covetousness where the difference between lust of the flesh and lust of the eyes is you don't need advertising to want to eat or to drink or to procreate. Those are normal, natural desires. But there's a kind of what's called an elicited desire, a desire that is stirred up within you that comes from outside. That you see a new car, you see a new phone, you want, you know, the latest and greatest stuff. That is lust of the eyes, where this lust enters your body, this desire, this coveting enters your body through what you see, not just something coming from your normal biological desires, from your flesh. So that's the second category, lust of the eyes. The third category is pride of life. Here, you're not oriented towards just like, you know, bodily desires or stuff. You're driven by a desire for honor, for immaterial goods. You want honor, you want glory, you want to be better than those around you, whatever it is. It is a disordered desire for spiritual, meaning immaterial kind of things. Not spiritual like heavenly, but spiritual just like things that you can't see. You know, you don't see

0: You don't see glory. But those are real things that we can have a disordered desire for. So every sin in your life, if you were to say, why did I do that thing that I did? What was the disordered desire that led me in a bad direction? It's either going to be a bodily desire or a kind of materialistic desire or this kind of worldly ambition sort of desire. It's one of those things. And once you see that, then hopefully you start to see how prayer, fasting, and almsgiving are the remedy for those three things. So if you have a desire with spending too much money on yourself and wanting the latest and greatest stuff, which of the three spiritual tools that Jesus gives us is the one that corresponds to that?
1: Is it fasting, Joe?
0: It's not. It's almsgiving.
1: Okay.
0: Because you're giving away.
1: I was scared that it was going to all of this was going to be fasting.
0: No, don't worry. These three are going to correspond to three.
1: I have the temptation to spend on myself. I spend that on someone else. Okay, I gotcha.
0: And you can even, like, some people just like to spend money. They like the act of spending money. You can use that for the glory of God rather than for your own creature comforts. And this helps you to draw away from lust of the eyes. Or if your struggle is pride of life, you want to be the center of the universe, the solution to that is, which of the three do you think?
1: I just don't want it to be fasting, Joe.
0: Don't worry. Still not fasting.
1: Okay.
0: It's prayer.
1: Okay.
0: you're going to get the next one. I know you're
1: going to
0: get the next
1: one. I'm going to the break before we get to fasting, Joe.
0: Pride of life. If you're worried about wanting to be the center of the universe, because you realize you're not the center, that God is.
1: Right.
0: And so prayer helps to undo the excess that you have in wanting to be the center of everything. In pride, you're looking down on other people. In prayer, you're looking up to God. So it reorients your whole person from looking down to looking up. But that still leaves this other one, lust of the flesh.
1: We'll get to that right after the break.
0: Perfect. Lust of the flesh. Let's hear from the advertisers and lust of the eyes.
1: Yeah, right.
0: with lust of the flesh, when you get down to the heart of it, the person trapped in lust, if they're, you know, lustful in the normal sense we use that word, or a drunkard, or a glutton, what is their problem? Their problem is that they haven't learned how to say no to their body.
1: Ah, yes, right.
0: Because everybody has those impulses at the bodily level, but you have to know which ones to say yes to and which ones to say no to. And the person who does a bad job of saying no, they're not well prepared. And so the discipline of fasting teaches you to say no even when you could say yes, so that later, when it actually is a moral necessity to say no, you've built up the muscle of no. You've built up the muscle of saying no to the desires of the body so that you can be prepared for your whole spiritual growth.
1: I'll fast. All right, Joe, I'll fast. Joe Heschmeyer is our guest. I was trying to get out of it. It appears that fasting is an important part of the life of the spiritual life, but it's not prayer. It's one of the things that accompanies prayer. So, all right, so we can move on from fasting. We'll take a quick break. We'll be right back with more. I'll do it, Joe. I'll do it. I don't want to. I'm resistant, but all right. Right back with more on what people get wrong about prayer on Catholic Answers Live.
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0: Welcome back. Catholic Answers Live. I don't want to get through talking to you about prayer, Joe, without talking about manifesting. This is the new way of talking about it. I don't know why. I honestly don't know why anyone would put it out into the universe when you could ask God. Like, the universe is a created thing. God is the creator. But yet, people are always putting stuff out into the universe. I feel like going, they're just one step beyond the universe. You probably even have a better chance. But
1: yes.
0: So I want to ask you, if while we're talking about prayer, about why don't I just manifest things or put them out into the universe, or what was the thing that they had years ago? Oprah was on Into the Secret, you know, where I would just So what's the relationship between that stuff and prayer? And I'm going to give you a warning. After you tell me that, I'm going to get into what I think is the Christian version of that, which is name it and claim it, prosperity gospel. So you can do it all at once if you want.
1: They really are a very similar kind of impulse of, I want this thing, so I'm just going to tell God, or I'm going to tell the universe. And there is no sense of sonship. There's no sense of being a son or daughter of God in the proper sense that, like, maybe God has a different plan for me, and I need to actually learn how to just be open to that plan. So, yeah, as you say, first of all, the universe is not sentient. The universe is a created thing. It has sentient beings within it. It is not itself self-aware. And so telling the universe what you want is like telling your car what you want, but without like the smart GPS or anything. Like, it just is.
0: Which is weird. Nowadays, you can tell your car what you want, Joe. That bad analogy there.
1: I realized how terrible it was. Tell your screwdriver. I don't think smart screwdrivers have been invented yet.
0: Right.
1: Like, you know, like telling your desk, like, oh, I'd really like it if I was more productive. Great. Okay. Well, I'm glad you got that off your chest, but that didn't do anything. Now, I mean, the reality is psychologically, sometimes saying something out loud can make us feel better or can give us the courage to do the thing we have to do. We're talking through a problem, can actually help. And so sometimes people feel a real psychological benefit from manifesting, but it's not because their woohoo is based on anything real, but just because psychologically, sometimes when you're like, I shouldn't let my boyfriend walk all over me, it's like, oh, now that you've said it, it's like, oh, yeah.
0: Yeah, right. Right. Yeah. So you put yourself in the position by manifesting like that, you know, like.
1: And ironically, prayer does all of that.
0: Oh, yeah.
1: If you pray, one of the things that happens in prayer is you have to reckon with the state of your own heart. But the difference is when you actually pray, you're doing it in union with a loving and all-powerful God who wants your good more than you want your good. Like, look. You're the kind of person who falls for The Secret. You listen to Oprah Winfrey. You're clearly not the captain of this ship. Like, you don't want to be in charge of this. So let God be in control here.
0: Oh, my Lord. Okay, Joe. All right. Keep going. No, I'm enjoying your... It's
1: oh, okay.
0: It did come across a little harsh. You listen to Oprah Winfrey. You're not the captain of this ship. But okay, Joe, go ahead.
1: The other thing is, we have an idea for what we want our life to be like, which is often driven by our own weakness and isn't really driven by a desire for our own greatness. You know, Benedict XVI had this beautiful line where he said, you were not made for comfort, you were made for greatness. We can easily fall into, but yeah, comfort actually sounds better than greatness right now. Like, it actually sounds better to just get the easy thing than the thing worth fighting for. And so that's one of the reasons, again, one of the reasons you have like almsgiving coupled with prayer is so that we don't fall as much into that. And one of the reasons that fasting is connected with prayer is so that we can not be dominated by that spirit of comfort and weakness. That even when we're weak, we can turn to God, whether it's easy or hard. One of the things that I think should be terrifying that I don't hear people talk about enough is in Psalm 17, when David wishes material prosperity on his enemies as a

0: curse.
1: He says, "Arise, O Lord, confront them, overthrow them. Deliver my life from the wicked by thy sword, from men by thy hand, O Lord, from men whose portion in life is of the world. May their belly be filled with what you have stored up for them. May their children have more than enough. May they leave something over to their babes." That you want these worldly things? I hope you get them. And the point there is, they're not actually going to make you happy. And so the person who's driven by the prosperity gospel, who just thinks, well, I'm going to be in relationship with God so that he can get all of my material needs and wants taken care of. Yeah, he can do that. He wants something better for you than that. He wants you to take up your cross and follow him, because it turns out eternal glory is better than worldly glory and worldly comfort. So the example I like to give, because I know that's a hard sell for people, because we see all of the stuff here and now. And the idea of delayed gratification can be tricky for some people. I'm one of them. You know the famous marshmallow experiment?
2: Oh, with little kids, where they, yes, you could have one now or two later.
1: You could have one marshmallow now, or you can have two later.
2: Yeah, I failed
1: that. If you can just wait like 3 minutes.
2: I was 35 when they did the test, and I failed it. Joe.
1: I've had children fail this test in seconds. We've done this with our kids because we want to know, like, how well can they actually delay gratification? Because there's a whole world of psychological literature that says kids who, as kids, learn to delay gratification end up being much healthier, happier adults. Even apart from any specifically religious end, if you're going to get anywhere in life, you have to be able to say, like, I'm going to go to work even when I don't feel like going to work, because I know I'll be happier in the long run to do that. And I'm going to, you know, exercise and eat right, even when it's more fun to not do those things, because this will make me happier in the long run. That's the key kind of insight. And the Christian version of that is, yes, all of that, but delay the gratification, not just for a few minutes or a few months, because we're looking at the whole of eternity. And so you might have to delay gratification for 80 years, and that's nothing compared to the glory that awaits you. And so the test I like to give people is to just think, and those of you listening at home, I encourage you to do this. We live in a culture that is instant gratification. If you don't get your pizza in 30 minutes, it's free. If a web page takes more than a few seconds, you've already clicked away from it. I know that, you know that, we've all experienced that. Think about the deepest desires of your heart. They don't have to be pious ones. They don't have to be, I want to go to heaven. That's wonderful. It could be, I want to be able to travel the world when I retire. It could be, I'd like to be the chair of the department I'm working in. It could be whatever it is. Think about all the desires. And the question to ask is this desire something capable of instant gratification, or do I have to actually sacrifice and work for it? Now, I don't even know what you were thinking when I said that. And I'm going to guess the desires of your heart are ones you have to sacrifice and work for. And the problem with the prosperity gospel is it's too little. The prosperity God wants for you is infinitely greater than the prosperity Joel Osteen wants for you. And so we have to sacrifice now. We have to take up our cross now, because we believe in delayed gratification and believe that all of these sacrifices in the present age are going to be like nothing compared to the glory to come.
2: Joe Heschmeyer has been our guest. I'm actually glad that you mentioned Joel Osteen's name, because there are spiritual dangers in what Joel Osteen presents to people. And I think it's worth pointing that out, that is not the gospel of Jesus Christ. I don't say that about a Baptist minister. If a Baptist minister is preaching, I say, well, that's not the full gospel. But about Joel Osteen, I personally would say that is not the gospel of Jesus Christ. Be careful there.
1: Last time I checked, they had two multi-million dollar mansions. And Jesus says in Matthew 19, if you'd be perfect, go sell what you possess and give to the poor, and you'll have treasure in heaven, and come follow me. If you have found a way to harmonize those two things, maybe you can get through the eye of the needle. I think what Jesus is preaching and what Joel Osteen is preaching and living are simply opposites.
2: A wonderful 2 hours on prayer. I learned a great deal, Joe, and I also feel refreshed. I feel, having listened, I'll be honest with you, like, it's good to be reminded of the love of God, the fatherly, patient, love of God that wants to hear from me, that wants me to be in constant, attentive conversation with him. So I thank you very much for that, Joe.
1: Oh, my pleasure.
2: That'll do it for us. We'll see you next time, God willing, right here on Catholic Answers Live.

0: When Jesus teaches, we are invited to ponder the unfathomable ways of God's justice and mercy. But these teachings are here for us only if we humble ourselves. But how do we do it? Find out next on Breaking the Bread. Echoing the complaint heard in last Sunday's readings, our first reading again presents a protest that God isn't fair. Why does he punish with death one who begins in virtue but ends up falling into iniquity, while granting life to the wicked one who turns away from sin? Jesus takes up the question in the parable in this Sunday's gospel. The first son represents the most serious sinners of Jesus' day, tax collectors and prostitutes, who by their sin at first refused to serve the Lord in his vineyard, the kingdom. At the preaching of John the Baptist, however, they repented and did what is right and just. The second son represents the leaders of Israel, who said that they would serve God in the vineyard, but then refused to believe John when he told them that they too must repent and produce good fruits as evidence of their repentance. Once again, this week's readings invite us to ponder the unfathomable ways of God's justice and mercy. He teaches his ways only to the humble, as we sing in this Sunday's psalm. And in the epistle, Paul presents Jesus as the model of that humility by which we come to know life's true path. Paul sings a beautiful hymn to the incarnation. Unlike Adam, the first man, who in his pride grasped at being God, the new Adam, Jesus, humbled himself to become a slave, obedient even unto death on the cross. In this, he has shown sinners, each and every one of us, the way back to the Father. We can only come to God to serve in his vineyard, the church, by having that same attitude as Christ. This is what Israel's leaders lacked. In their pride and vainglory, they presumed their superiority, that they had no further need to hear God's word or God's servants. But this ends up being the way to death. As God tells Ezekiel, we should always be emptying ourselves, seeking forgiveness for our sins and frailties, confessing on bended knee that God alone is Lord, to the glory of the Father, Son, and Holy Spirit. This is Scott Hahn for Breaking the Bread.
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2: People always ask me, Father, how should we pray? Well, there's several ways we can do it, but the most important is through the power of the Holy Spirit. We have to pray from our heart. We have to pray honestly and sincerely. We have to allow the Holy Spirit to work through us so that we're not just simply saying words, but we're saying words that can actually change us. Prayer, if it changes us, then we're doing it right.
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0: The Joyful Mysteries of the Holy Rosary with Mother Angelica and the nuns of Our Lady of the Angels Monastery.
1: In the name of the Father, and of the Son, and of the Holy Spirit.
2: Amen.
1: I believe in God, the Father Almighty, Creator of heaven and earth, and in Jesus Christ, His only Son, our Lord, who was conceived by the Holy Spirit, born of the Virgin Mary, suffered under Pontius Pilate, was crucified, died, and was buried. He descended into hell. The third day He rose again from the dead. He ascended into heaven and sits at the right hand of God, the Father Almighty, from whence He shall come to judge the living and the dead.

0: Our Father, who art in heaven, hallowed be thy name. Thy kingdom come, thy will be done on earth as it is in heaven.
1: Give us this day our daily bread, and forgive us our trespasses, as we forgive those who trespass against us. And lead us not into temptation, but deliver us from evil. Amen.
0: Hail Mary, full of grace, the Lord is with thee. Blessed art thou among women, and blessed is the fruit of thy womb, Jesus.
1: Holy Mary, Mother of God, pray for us sinners now and at the hour of our death. Amen.
0: Hail Mary, full of grace, the Lord is with thee. Blessed art thou among women, and blessed is the fruit of thy womb, Jesus. Hail Mary, full of grace, the Lord is with thee. Blessed art thou amongst women, and blessed is the fruit of thy womb, Jesus.
1: Holy Mary, Mother of God, pray for us sinners now and at the hour of our death. Amen.
0: Glory be to the Father, and to the Son, and to the Holy Spirit. The first joyful mystery, the Annunciation.
2: When the darkness of sin covered mankind, your love and humility, kind Mother, turned the face of the Father toward his erring children. Through the message of an angel, you accepted the will of God with trust and love.
0: Our Father, who art in heaven, hallowed be thy name. Thy kingdom come, thy will be done on earth as it is in heaven.
1: Give us this day our daily bread, and forgive us our trespasses, as we forgive those who trespass against us. And lead us not into temptation, but deliver us from evil. Amen.
0: Hail Mary, full of grace, the Lord is with thee. Blessed art thou among women, and blessed is the fruit of thy womb, Jesus.
1: Holy Mary, Mother of God, pray for us sinners now and at the hour of our death. Amen.
0: Hail Mary, full of grace, the Lord is with thee. Blessed art thou amongst women, and blessed is the fruit of thy womb, Jesus.
1: Holy Mary, Mother of God, pray for us sinners now and at the hour of our death. Amen.
0: Hail Mary, full of grace, the Lord is with thee. Blessed art thou among women, and blessed is the fruit of thy womb, Jesus.
1: Holy Mary, Mother of God, pray for us sinners now and at the hour of our death. Amen.
0: Hail Mary, full of grace, the Lord is with thee. Blessed art thou amongst women, and blessed is the fruit of thy womb, Jesus.
3: Holy Mary, Mother of God, pray for us sinners, now and at the hour of our death. Amen.
0: Hail Mary, full of grace, the Lord is with thee. Blessed art thou among women, and blessed is the fruit of thy womb, Jesus.
1: Holy Mary, Mother of God, pray for us sinners, now and at the hour of our death. Amen.
0: Hail Mary, full of grace, the Lord is with thee. Blessed art thou amongst women, and blessed is the fruit of thy womb, Jesus.

0: women, and blessed is the fruit of thy womb, Jesus. Hail Mary, full of grace, the Lord is with thee. Blessed art thou amongst women, and blessed is the fruit of thy womb, Jesus.
1: Holy Mary, Mother of God, pray for us sinners now and at the hour of our death. Amen.
0: Hail Mary, full of grace, the Lord is with thee. Blessed art thou among women, and blessed is the fruit of thy womb, Jesus.

0: Be full of grace, the Lord is with thee. Blessed art thou among women, and blessed is the fruit of thy womb, Jesus.
1: Holy Mary, Mother of God, pray for us sinners, now and at the hour of our death. Amen.
0: Glory be to the Father, and to the Son, and to the Holy Spirit.
1: As it was in the beginning, is now, and ever shall be, world without end. Amen.
0: O my Jesus,
1: forgive us our sins, save us from the fires of hell, and lead all souls to heaven, especially those in most need of your mercy.
0: The second joyful mystery, the Visitation.
2: What impulse of love made you hurry to visit your cousin Elizabeth's kind mother? At a moment when you had every right to rest in the jubilant news that you would be the mother of the Messiah, you left the place of your exaltation.
0: Our Father, who art in heaven, hallowed be thy name, thy kingdom come, thy will be done on earth as it is in heaven.
1: Give us this day our daily bread, and forgive us.

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1: 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Amen.
0: Hail Mary, full of grace, the Lord is with thee. Blessed art thou amongst women, and blessed is the fruit of thy womb, Jesus.

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1: Holy Mary, Mother of God, pray for us sinners now and at the hour of our death. Amen.
0: Hail Mary, full of grace, the Lord is with thee. Blessed art thou amongst women, and blessed is the fruit of thy womb, Jesus.
1: Holy Mary, Mother of God, pray for us sinners now and at the hour of our death. Amen.
0: Hail Mary, full of grace, the Lord is with thee. Blessed art thou amongst women, and blessed is the fruit of thy womb, Jesus.
1: Holy Mary, Mother of God, pray for us sinners now and at the hour of our death. Amen.
0: Hail Mary, full of grace, the Lord is with thee. Blessed art thou amongst women, and blessed is the fruit of thy womb, Jesus.

0: 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Blessed art thou amongst women, and blessed is the fruit of thy womb, Jesus.
1: Holy Mary, Mother of God, pray for us sinners now and at the hour of our death. Amen.
0: Hail Mary, full of grace, the Lord is with thee. Blessed art thou amongst women, and blessed

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1: Holy Mary, Mother of God, pray for us sinners now and at the hour of our death. Amen.
0: Hail Mary, full of grace, the Lord is with thee. Blessed art thou among women, and blessed is the fruit of thy womb, Jesus.
1: Holy Mary, Mother of God, pray for us sinners now and at the hour of our death. Amen.
0: Glory be to the Father, and to the Son, and to the Holy Spirit.
1: As it was in the beginning, is now, and ever shall be, world without end. Amen.
0: O my Jesus,
1: forgive us our sins.

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1: We look with wonder at the wisdom of God as the promised woman gives birth to the promised Messiah in a cold cave. Sweet Mother, we want to take our place with the shepherds to tell Jesus of our love and gratitude.
0: Our Father, who art in heaven, hallowed be thy name, thy kingdom come. Thy will be done on earth as it is in heaven.
2: Give us this day our daily bread, and forgive us our trespasses, as we forgive those who trespass against us. And lead us not into temptation, but deliver us from evil. Amen.
0: Hail Mary, full of grace, the Lord is with thee. Blessed art thou among women, and blessed is the fruit of thy womb, Jesus.
2: Holy Mary, Mother of God, pray for us sinners now and at the hour of our death. Amen.
0: Hail Mary, full of grace, the Lord is with thee. Blessed art thou among women, and blessed is the fruit of thy womb, Jesus.
2: Holy Mary, Mother of God, pray for us sinners now and at the hour of our death. Amen.
0: Hail Mary, full of grace, the Lord is with thee. Blessed art thou among women, and blessed is the fruit of thy womb, Jesus.
2: Holy Mary, Mother of God, pray for us sinners now and at the hour of our death. Amen.
0: Hail Mary, full of grace, the Lord is with thee. Blessed art thou among women, and blessed is the fruit of thy womb, Jesus.
2: Holy Mary, Mother of God, pray for us sinners, now and at the hour of our death. Amen.
0: Hail Mary, full of grace, the Lord is with thee. Blessed art thou amongst women, and blessed is the fruit of thy womb, Jesus.
2: Holy Mary, Mother of God, pray for us sinners now and at the hour of our death. Amen.
0: Hail Mary, full of grace, the Lord is with thee. Blessed art thou amongst women, and blessed is the fruit of thy womb, Jesus.
2: Holy Mary, Mother of God, pray for us sinners now and at the hour of our death. Amen.
0: Hail Mary, full of grace, the Lord is with thee. Blessed art thou amongst women, and blessed is the fruit of thy womb,

0: comfort of thy womb, Jesus. Hail Mary, full of grace, the Lord is with thee. Blessed art thou amongst women, and blessed is the fruit of thy womb, Jesus.
1: Holy Mary, Mother of God, pray for us sinners now and at the hour of our death. Amen.
0: Glory be to the Father, and to the Son, and to the Holy Spirit.
1: As it was in the beginning, is now, and ever shall be, world without end. Amen.
0: O my Jesus, joyful mystery, the presentation.
2: Kind Mother, did another Magnificat rise to your lips as you walked up the temple steps to present Jesus to the Father? What must have been your joy as you gave Jesus to Simeon?
0: Our Father, who art in heaven, hallowed be thy name. Thy kingdom come, thy will be done on earth as it is in heaven.
1: Give us this day our daily bread, and forgive us our trespasses, as we forgive those who trespass against us. And lead us not into temptation, but deliver us from evil. Amen.
0: Hail Mary, full of grace, the Lord is with thee. Blessed art thou among women, and blessed is the fruit of thy womb, Jesus.
1: Holy Mary, Mother of God, pray for us sinners now and at the hour of our death. Amen.
0: Hail Mary, full of grace, the Lord is with thee. Blessed art thou amongst women, and blessed is the fruit of thy womb, Jesus.
1: Holy Mary, Mother of God, pray for us sinners now and at the hour of our death.
0: Hail Mary, full of grace, the Lord is with thee. Blessed art thou amongst women, and blessed is the fruit of thy womb, Jesus.
1: Holy Mary, Mother of God, pray for us sinners now and at the hour of our death. Amen.
0: Hail Mary, full of grace, the Lord is with thee. Blessed art thou among women, and blessed is the fruit of thy womb, Jesus.
1: Holy Mary, Mother of God, pray for us sinners now and at the hour of our death. Amen.
0: Hail Mary, full of grace, the Lord is with thee. Blessed art thou among women, and blessed is the fruit of thy womb, Jesus.

0: women, and blessed is the fruit of thy womb, Jesus.
1: Holy Mary, Mother of God, pray for us sinners, now and at the hour of our death. Amen.
0: Hail Mary, full of grace, the Lord is with thee. Blessed art thou amongst women, and blessed is the fruit of thy womb, Jesus.
1: Holy Mary, Mother of God, pray for us sinners, now and at the hour of our death. Amen.
0: Glory be to the Father, and to the Son, and to the Holy Spirit.
1: As it was in the beginning, is now, and ever shall be, world without end. Amen.
0: O my Jesus,
1: forgive us our sins, save us from fires of hell, and lead all souls to heaven, especially those who most need thy mercy.
0: The fifth joyful mystery, the finding of Jesus in the temple.
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1: 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Amen.
0: Hail Mary, full of grace, the Lord is with thee. Blessed art thou among women, and blessed is the fruit of thy womb, Jesus.
1: Holy Mary, Mother of God, pray for us sinners now and at the hour of our death. Amen.
0: Hail Mary, full of grace, the Lord is with thee.

0: Hail Mary, full of grace, the Lord is with thee. Blessed art thou amongst women, and blessed is the fruit of thy womb, Jesus.
1: Holy Mary, Mother of God, pray for us sinners, now and at the hour of our death. Amen.
0: Hail Mary, full of grace, the Lord is with thee. Blessed art thou among women, and blessed is the fruit of thy womb, Jesus.

0: Full of grace, the Lord is with thee. Blessed art thou among women, and blessed is the fruit of thy womb, Jesus.
1: Holy Mary, Mother of God, pray for us sinners now and at the hour of our death. Amen.
0: Hail Mary, full of grace, the Lord is with thee. Blessed art thou amongst the women, and blessed is the fruit of thy womb, Jesus.
1: Holy Mary, Mother of God, pray for us sinners now and at the hour of our death. Amen.
0: Hail Mary, full of grace, the Lord is with thee. Blessed art thou among women, and blessed is the fruit of thy womb, Jesus.
1: Holy Mary, Mother of God, pray for us sinners now and at the hour of our death. Amen.
0: Hail Mary, full of grace, the Lord is with thee. Blessed art thou amongst women, and blessed is the fruit of thy womb, Jesus.

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1: As it was in the beginning, is now, and ever shall be, world without end. Amen.
0: O my Jesus,
1: forgive us our sins, save us from the fires of hell, lead all souls to heaven, especially those who most need thy mercy.
0: Hail, Holy Queen.
1: Mother.

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1: That we may be worthy of the promises of Christ.
0: Let us pray. O God,
1: whose only begotten Son, by his life, death, and resurrection, has purchased for us the glories of eternal life, grant us, we beseech thee, that meditating upon these mysteries of the most holy Virgin, of the blessed Virgin Mary, we may imitate the they contain, and obtain the they promise, through the same Christ our Lord. Amen.
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1: This is EWTN Daily Saint, where each story reminds us that holiness is possible in every age. Saints Cosmas and Damian were twin brothers and physicians who practiced their profession with Christian love, helping anyone in need without charging fees. Their example converted many to Christianity. According to ancient Christian tradition, the brothers were born in Arabia. They worked as physicians in the Roman province of Syria. Their acts of charity opened many hearts to the gospel, and through their zeal, many came to believe in Christ. When Christian persecution intensified under Emperor Diocletian, the brothers were arrested and forced to worship pagan gods or face execution. They remained steadfast in their fidelity to Christ and were beheaded around the year 303. Miraculous healings were attributed to them after their deaths, including replacing the diseased leg of a man while he slept. May the life of Saints Cosmas and Damian inspire you to grow closer to Christ today. Saints Cosmas and Damian, pray for us. To sign up for the Daily Saint emails, please visit EWTN.com/Daily Saint.
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4: Welcome to the Wisdom of Father Groeschel. Over the years, Father Benedict Groeschel has produced many wonderful teaching series for EWTN, and we're delighted to showcase a number of them for you. On today's show, an episode from the series, You and the God of Mercy. Here's Father Groeschel.
5: Hello, I'm Father Benedict Groeschel of the Franciscan Friars from the South Bronx in New York City. And I'm very happy to present the next and fifth segment of our series on God's mercy in your life. And today we're going to speak about God's mercy in the mystery of our own salvation. I mentioned a little earlier in this series that one of the most painful and at times most damaging experiences in life is to feel that those who love you don't like you, or that someone who officially is there to love you like a relative can't stand you. An equally damaging feeling is that we have accomplished nothing, that our lives have been spent uselessly. And it's a fact of developmental psychology, in the American culture at least, that a great many older middle-aged people feel exactly that way. They feel that

They have wasted their lives, that they have not achieved their potential, that what they set out to do has not been accomplished. One thinks immediately of parents who've done their best to raise their children as best they could, to give them a good life and to give them faith, and the children drift away. They take totally different values. They reject perhaps even the faith that they have received. And the parents wonder, did I do something wrong? Was it my fault? I'll be honest with you, this is a feeling that also comes to many members of the clergy. We live in times of unbelief. Attendance at church in the United States has dropped at least 50% in 30 years. And so many times I hear clergy say, you know, you get up to preach, people don't seem to be interested, and they don't even seem to know what you're talking about. They have no real understanding of the meaning of the Christian religion and the divine mysteries that it reveals. And so we come to a question about salvation. Is God using your life, my life, not only to bring us to salvation, but to bring to salvation those who are dear to us? Now, let me start out with a reading, again from St. Luke. And initially, this reading may not seem to be very positive to you. I've already mentioned how St. Luke wrote the Gospel of Divine Mercy. But you know, St. Luke didn't make it up. He had to rely on what he had been told about the life of our Lord. He had to speak to the apostles, apparently to Saint Peter, to other apostles, to get stories that were handed down. And one of the parables of Jesus, one of his very best known, is the parable in the 8th chapter of Saint Luke, the parable of the sower. Now remember, I'm speaking about the mercy of God. And let's construct the scene. Our Lord was preaching up in Galilee. Initially, he attracted a tremendous amount of attention. He started with a rather spectacular sign, the blessing and transformation of the water into wine at the wedding feast of Galilee. He went around from place to place working miracles, healing the paralytic man, delivering those who had evil spirits, healing the man with the withered arm. These were spectacular. And the humble apostles, fishermen and farmers from Galilee, they felt immensely astonished to be drawn into this life, which was at least the life of a prophet and perhaps the life of Messiah himself. But you know, quite honestly, they got disappointed in him. They expected him to go down to Jerusalem and maybe to turn the gates of the temple into gold, to work marvelous miracles there in the temple before the high priests, before the Pharisees and scribes and Sadducees, before the Romans, and everybody would believe in him. And they, these countrymen, these fellows from the backwoods, they would be the big cheese. They would be his disciples in the big conversion of the world. And what did he do? He stayed up in the country. He stayed up with the poor people. When he went down into the city, he got into trouble, fights, arguments with the powers that be. And already they were becoming disappointed in him. There was the event when he fed the thousands in the mountains and the hills in a place called Takba. You can go there now. It's right near Capernaum. And then he got up and he said to this crowd of people who were literally eating out of his hand, unless you eat the flesh of the Son of Man and drink his blood, you will not have life within you. They never heard anything like that. And they left. Standing there where the bus stop is now, just a little cluster of apostles, and he goes up and he says to them, are you going to leave too?
And Peter says, who will we go to? Because you have the words of eternal life. But understood in that statement is, we don't know what you're doing. Why did you drive these people away? He was a disappointing prophet, a flawed Messiah. And people thought that all along. And so he gave a parable. And the parable itself has a disappointment in it. Remember, our Lord is the Son of God. But he's also a human being. He experiences disappointment. He wept over Jerusalem. He was tired. He became frustrated with the apostles. Unbelieving generation, how long will I put up with you all? He was very young, only 30 years old. And although some people were listening, some people were not. And he gives this parable. In Luke 8, a sower went out to sow his seed, and as he sowed, some fell along the path and was trodden underfoot, and the birds of the air devoured it. And some fell on the rock, and as it grew up, it withered away because it had no moisture. And some fell among the thorns, and the thorns grew with it and choked it. And some fell on good soil and grew and yielded 100-fold. And then he cried out, let him who has ears to hear, hear it. You know, that's a disappointing parable. He's saying, here I am, the sower. I'm sowing the word of God. And some people are listening and some people are not. Some listen at first, but they fall away. Later on, he will explain that they fall away because of the cares of the world, or they grow up among the weeds. They lose their initial enthusiasm. They lose their faith, ultimately. And some of the seed bears good fruit. And this are those who hear the word of God and receive it and let it grow. Now, you might say to me that this sounds like a parable. It hasn't much to do with divine mercy. Does it include my son, who I raised and who I gave a good religious education, and now he never goes to church? Does it include my daughter, who used to be very interested in these things and has now withered away and totally involved with worldly concerns? Is that what you're trying to say? I'm trying to say that that's part of the drama. And if we are going to be believers in God's mercy, we must be prepared for that to happen. God's mercy comes into the world, and only a relatively small number of people receive it and keep the seed growing in their heart. Now, if that be the case, what happens to everybody else? Is the story over when the seed is gone? Over and over again in the New Testament, it's perfectly obvious that John and Paul and James work very hard to recall believers, those who had believed in Christ, to a return to their faith. I sometimes wonder how people can be assured that they are without any doubt saved when we have the parables and the Pauline and Johannine writings and the Epistle of James written to believers, written to those who had received the Word of God, cautioning and warning them all over again and again not to slide back, not to conform themselves to the world, to repent, to become strong, to be renewed in the Spirit. How can this be if these people are irrevocably saved? Oh, it is true that St. Paul says, I am sure that neither death nor life, nor angels, nor principalities, nor powers, nor things present, nor things to come, nor height, nor depth, nor any other creature shall separate us from the love of God
which is in Christ Jesus our Lord. He does say,

that. But we have to put that together with the warnings that St. Paul gives in epistle after epistle, in Corinthians and Thessalonians, especially in Galatians, to people who were already Christians, baptized, members of the family of faith. He warns them not to slide back, not to conform themselves to the world. He tells them that he works out his own salvation in fear and trembling, lest he who has preached to others should himself be found wanting. One of the most beautiful things about divine mercy is that from it there is no escape. Divine mercy comes out time and time and time again. Divine mercy is relentless. It is true in the life of our Lord that we do not have an opportunity while he is alive to see him call back someone who had drifted away. But in his death, in the drama of his death and resurrection and ascension, that's exactly what we see. We see the betrayal of the apostles and the disciples. We see them fall away tragically. He even predicts this in John. Satan has desired Peter to have you and shift you as wheat, but I have prayed for you. We see them fall away. And we see one of them fall away, as far as we can tell, irrevocably, Judas Iscariot. You know, it's an important fact that we often don't think about, but nobody bore witness to Jesus either before the Roman governor Pilate or before the high priest. There were no witnesses for him. The one group of people who would have borne witness to him could not do so. It's very ironic. Women were not allowed to testify in court unless they were defendants themselves. And so there were women who would have testified. And these women did the best they could. They came and they stood at Calvary. And there stood by the cross of Jesus his mother's sister, Mary, the wife of Clopas, Mary Magdalene, Joanna, and the other Mary, who she is, different other women are alluded to, and the other women who came up with him out of Galilee. They were witnesses there to the crucifixion. John the Apostle was there, but apparently when he was in the courtyard, he ran away. He did not say anything, even though he was known to the high priest. Joseph of Arimathea and Nicodemus were members of the Sanhedrin. They didn't come. They came late after the crucifixion and death had been accomplished. The one group of witnesses couldn't say anything. And to me, this will be to their eternal credit, that the women who followed Jesus, as well as the women of Jerusalem, who bewailed him on the Via Dolorosa, they did the best they could to be witnesses to his innocence. Now, the rest of them all fell away, and he called them back. You know, there's a little joke about this. St. Peter arrives back at the upper room, pounds on the door, the apostles all come. What's the matter? He says, the good news and the bad news. They said, what's the good news? Jesus has risen from the dead. He said, there can't be any bad news after that. He said, oh yes. He'd like to discuss last Friday with us. And yet when he discusses last Friday with them, what does he say? Peace be to you. Shalom. When he brings it up to Peter, breaks his heart there by the Sea of Galilee near Capernaum, says, Peter, do you love me more than these? And he repeats it three times, reminding Peter of his triple betrayal. Feed my lambs, feed my sheep, he says. You're not going to be much of a Christian unless you are prepared for the fact that you may fall away. Let him who stands
Take care.

lest he fall. Every real Christian must be prepared for the fact that without the daily assistance of the Holy Spirit, he or she can fail God and fall away. Otherwise, a person is caught in a terrible web of pride and deprived of the virtue of hope, one of the important, essential theological virtues. To be absolutely certain that you are saved is to make no room for the virtue of hope, as St. Paul very pointedly discusses in the 8th chapter of the Epistle to the Romans. No. Although we believe that Jesus has saved us, we believe in the mercy of God, we must face the fact that our human free will may intrude and intervene, and that we, who have perhaps said, "Lord, Lord," many times, that we may not enter into the kingdom of heaven. When he describes the last judgment, our Lord says, "They will say to me, 'Lord, did we not know you? Did we not worship you? Were we not with you? Did we not heal in your name?'" And he will say, "I did not know you. I don't know who you are." That should be a great warning. Now, I give this talk, as I give all my talks on EWTN, to the devout. Devout Christians, devout people. And I give a warning. Probably, because so many different people watch these programs, somebody is watching right now who has drifted far away from God. They're visiting someone or staying in a motel and they put on the cable TV and there's the usual garbage and they keep pushing the button. And they come around to this strange-looking creature and they're wondering if this is a rerun of King Arthur or Friar Tuck. Who is this funny-looking monk? And if you're one of those people who just watched by accident, my message to you is that the mercy of God awaits you. It awaits you. You may be one of those that are spoken of in the parable. Into your soul may the seed of God have been sown in the past, and it's been trampled underfoot or taken off or destroyed. It comes back. It came back to the apostles. The history of Christianity is filled with the stories of people who were once Christians, who strayed away, who got lost, who were carried off, and they were given another chance. Not like Paul. Paul was called once in 2 minutes on the road to Damascus, and he followed through for the rest of his life, although he said, "I have fear and trembling as I work out my salvation." But on the other hand, there are many, many others who, like Peter and the apostles, for fear, for worldliness, for one reason or another, strayed away. The mercy of God speaks to them. It speaks to you. Each one of us, even those who try to lead devout lives, we know very well that at the end of the day, we must say, "Lord, have mercy on me." I'll be honest with you. The longer you work at the spiritual life, the more do you become aware of your shortcomings. The more are you appalled and overwhelmed by your failure to respond to grace. My cardiologist told me, "I'm one of those people that has the kind of heart trouble that you die in your sleep." Well, it was very consoling, but I'll tell you, it led me to one good thing. Do I say my night prayers very well? Very, very well. I'm into heavy-duty night prayers, because when I wake up, I may be speaking to St. Peter and trying to explain myself. Now, the end of the day, I pause to look at my faults, my sins, my failures, and as I get older, they seem to me to be worse, to be more ungrateful, to be more stupid, to be more idiotic, to be more indefensible, to be more needing of repentance.

I enjoy working with the very poor and with those whom society calls the sinful, because I feel at home with them. They come before God with nothing to offer, with empty hands, like the publican in the parable of the publican and the Pharisee. They kneel before God and simply ask his forgiveness. That's what we should all be doing. That's where every one of us should be. We should ask for the mercy of God in that way. Many clergy have the opportunity to see the mercy of God visited on people. A couple of years ago, a priest friend of mine called me up and he said, I want you to see a man who's dying of cancer. And I said, Father, please, my basic job is to work with priests and do spiritual direction for priests, and I generally only see clergy. So I see some Protestant clergy too. Once in a while, I might even see a rabbi who comes by for a little advice. But I can't open the door any wider because I can't handle all the people I'm trying to see now. Oh, he says, you have to see this man. He watches you on EWTN. Well, all right. And he was dying. Handsome young man, didn't look like he was dying when he came. And he came in an expensive car, a Jaguar. And in our neighborhood in the South Bronx, there are no Jaguars around. There's a few lions and tigers, but no Jaguars. And the police came around to find out about the car. And I talked to him, and he didn't look to me like he was dying, but he was. And he had told me that he had been raised a Catholic, dropped out of the church in college, that he found his faith again, and 2 months later he found out he had cancer. But no regrets. No regrets at all. He was filled with enthusiasm. He wanted to get ready to go. He says, I'm putting my affairs in order. I'm taking care of my family. I'm giving money to the poor. And I'm reading. I'm listening to tapes. And I'm looking at tapes. Get me ready. So we started. And every time he'd come to see me, he was enthusiastic. And he was bringing clothes and things for the poor. And tell me about this and explain that. And where is this in the Bible? And where do you get that in the New Testament? It was marvelous. I forgot he was dying. And then on the day after Thanksgiving, he told me that he was quite ill. He had about 3 or 4 months to go, and that he was dying of AIDS. I never knew that. And he told me that in high school he had realized he was different from other people, and he tried to pretend, but it didn't work. And in college, he just let himself go. But no regrets. A few days later, I got a call that he was in the hospital, and I went down to see him, and so I talked to him, and he was enthusiastic. His father, he said, don't worry about me. I'll be out of the hospital a short time. I've got a few things to do, but Jesus is waiting for me. I was in the city unexpectedly 2 days later, and I stopped over to the hospital, and Sister Margaret was waiting for me when I got out of the elevator, and she said, there's been a change. He's very ill. They're downstairs working on him. I said, should I give him the holy anointing, the anointing called for in the Epistle of James? And she said, yes. So he came up, and he had received Holy Communion every day. He could hardly breathe. I anointed him. He could hardly speak, but he said, Father, don't be worried. Jesus is waiting for me. I'm not frightened. I'm so grateful to you, to everyone, to God. I said, I'll be back to see you, Bill, tomorrow. He died 45 minutes after I left. He was ready. How great is the mercy of God. I never saw anyone die so peacefully. I never saw anyone so enthusiastic to embrace the mercy of God. The sower went forth to sow, and one little seed must have survived. And from it came a hundredfold. Brothers and sisters, if you're worried about others, believe in the mercy of God. If you're worried about others, start thinking about yourself and how you need the mercy of God. The mercy of God will overcome. There is no escape from it. It is all powerful. It comes, and Christ knocks.

celebration of Mass is currently vesting for the liturgy. And as we begin our broadcast, I would like to welcome everyone joining us around the world through the various Vatican media channels, the Vatican audio or radio app, the Vatican News web portal, the Vatican News YouTube channel, or view one of our partner stations, including EWTN TV, Catholic Faith Network in America, Salt and Light TV, Shalom World TV, Atmadarshan TV, Catholic TV, and Luminous Radio India. A very warm welcome to all of you. The Holy Father this afternoon will be celebrating a votive Mass of the Blessed Virgin Mary, Fountain of Salvation. And as the opening hymn begins, the procession will make its way to the sanctuary for the beginning of Mass.

0: the Holy Father's arrived at the presider's chair to begin Holy Mass. I'll start with the sign of the cross.
1: Au nom du Père et du Fils et du Saint-Esprit.
2: Amen.
1: La paix soit avec vous.
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1: Frères et sœurs, le Seigneur nous rassemble.
0: Brothers and sisters, the Lord gathers us for the celebration of the Eucharist, source and summit of our life, with the Blessed Virgin Mary, fountain of salvation. Let us turn our gaze toward God, who loves our magnificent humanity, to welcome with a trusting heart the mercy offered to us. Let us humbly recognize that we have sinned.
1: Je confesse Dieu Tout-Puissant.

0: Le Dieu Tout-Puissant nous fasse miséricorde, qu'il nous pardonne nos péchés et nous conduise à la vie éternelle.
1: Amen.

0: Seigneur. 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
1: All Holy Lord and Father, through the Blessed Virgin Mary, you have unsealed for us the fountain of salvation, Jesus Christ, your Son. Grant that we who celebrate the memory of Our Lady may always draw from this wellspring of life and bring forth the rich harvest of the fruits of the Holy Spirit. Through our Lord Jesus Christ, your Son, who lives and reigns with you in the unity of the Holy Spirit, God, forever and ever.
2: Amen.
1: The first reading is taken from the book of the prophet Ezekiel.

0: Lecture du livre du prophète Ézéchiel. En ces jours-là, au cours d'une vision reçue,
1: the angel brought me, Ezekiel, back to the entrance of the temple of the Lord, and I saw water flowing out from beneath the threshold of the temple toward the east, for the side of the temple was toward the east. The water flowed down from the southern side of the temple south of the altar. The angel led me outside by the north gate and around to the outer gate facing the east, where I saw water trickling from the southern side. The angel said to me, "This water flows into the eastern district down upon the Arba and empties into the sea the salt waters which it makes fresh. Wherever the river flows, every sort of living creature that can multiply shall live, and there shall be abundant fish, for wherever this water comes, the sea shall be made fresh. Along both banks of the river, fruit trees of every kind shall grow. Their leaves shall not fade, nor their fruit fail. Every month they shall bear fresh fruit, for they shall be watered by the flow from the sanctuary. Their fruit shall serve for food, and their leaves for medicine."
0: Très abondant, car cette eau assainit tout ce qu'elle pénètre, et la vie apparaît en tout lieu où arrive le torrent. 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
1: The responsorial verse is taken from the prophet Isaiah, chapter 12. The response is, "You will draw water joyfully from the springs of salvation."

Gospel Affirmations from the Gospel of St. Luke. Blessed are you, O Virgin Mary, for firmly believing that the Almighty has done great things for you.

0: jour solennel où se terminait la fête des tentes, Jésus.
1: On the last and greatest day of the feast, Jesus stood up and exclaimed, "Let anyone who thirsts come to me and drink. Whoever believes in me, as Scripture says, rivers of living water will flow from within him." Jesus said this in reference to the Spirit that those who came to believe in him were to receive.
0: En disant cela, il parlait de l'Esprit Saint qu'allait recevoir ceux qui croiraient en lui.

And the Holy Father blesses the faithful with the Book of the Gospels, which is an option in Episcopal liturgies and Papal liturgies, obviously. We'll now have the Holy Father's homily, which will be delivered in French. We'll provide here a translation of the Holy Father's words.

Dear brothers and sisters, I give thanks to God for the grace of being here with you today in the Place de la Concorde to celebrate the Eucharist. Yes, it is truly good and pleasant when brothers and sisters dwell together in unity to proclaim God's greatness. Indeed, I hope that my visit will strengthen you in faith and encourage you to shine forth ever more brightly by sharing the life, the peace, and the love of our Lord Jesus Christ. If anyone thirst, let him come to me and drink. Brothers and sisters, in our thirst, we turn toward Christ, the source of living water, water that quenches our thirst and makes life flourish, the water of God's love poured into our hearts through the Holy Spirit who has been given to us. The desire for God dwells deep within our hearts, and we cry out with the psalmist, "My soul thirsts for God, for the living God." This is the cry of a humble and passionate heart, whose deepest, most existential thirst continues to grow. And as Jesus Christ, through his incarnation, comes to meet every person in the midst of his or her own story and reveals himself as the true source of living water capable of quenching our thirst. This thirst that dwells in every human heart is not so much a thirst for material things, but a thirst for meaning, for truth, and fulfillment. Jesus responds to our profound desire for relationship, for communion with God, in whom the fullness of life forever resides. In the first reading, the prophet Ezekiel saw water flowing out from the temple and spreading through the desert, purifying and bringing life to everyone to everything it touched. Later, St. John would see water flowing from the pierced side of Jesus as he gave up his spirit. Everyone can now drink from this fountain so as to receive the gift of the Spirit.

The inner restlessness. Today's liturgy of the word invites us to look into our hearts and to ask, what is my deepest thirst? What am I really seeking in life? We all long for happiness, for love, and for fulfillment. But from what source do we seek to quench our thirst? Are we content with material goods, immediate satisfactions, the little idols without number that promise us everything but leave our hearts empty? We have been baptized and received the living water of which the Gospel speaks. But have we truly encountered Christ personally? In essence, the human person is a being of desire, and only God can fill the emptiness within us. Yes, brothers and sisters, Jesus Christ, the Good Shepherd, leads us, as a shepherd leads his sheep, to the source of happiness and peace. He knows each one of us by name. Nothing about us is hidden from him. Not our secrets, not our intentions, not our weaknesses. He searches the depths of our hearts. He gave his life for us and continues to give it to us through the sacraments. He carries the weary and wounded sheep on his shoulders and gently brings back those who have gone astray. Jesus reveals God's unconditional love for us. In his eyes, none of us is merely a number, an identity card, an entry in a register, but a unique and irreplaceable person. Seeing you gathered here, my brothers and sisters, heirs to France's long and beautiful history of faith, I say to you, drink from the source that is the pierced heart of Jesus. Yes, you thirst for God, for life, for truth, for unity, for peace, for communion, for happiness. You long to rediscover a horizon filled with light and to build a renewed nation upon roots nourished by faith. Do not keep this faith in Jesus Christ to yourself. Let it overflow so that those you meet may be refreshed and their thirst satisfied. You are called to bring hope wherever discouragement and spiritual dryness prevail. Indeed, it is by accepting to live truthfully under the gaze of Jesus that we can be authentic and look honestly at our lives. They are fragile, vulnerable, and destined to pass through death. Yet they are also wonderful and miraculous, capable of being renewed through our relationships and of opening themselves to true love. If anyone thirsts, let him come to me and drink. He who believes in me, as the Scripture has said, out of his heart shall flow rivers of living water. As we drink from the source that is the heart of Christ, we ourselves become, as Origen wrote, wells, springs, and rivers for others. Indeed, the believer who drinks from this source also becomes a source of life through their living relationship with Christ and communicates that same life to others. Dear brothers and sisters, the living water of the Holy Spirit has been poured out in abundance and continues to bear fruit in the Church through missionaries and witnesses in every culture and among every people. It brings life to all those whom it touches and transforms them, enabling them to bear fruit. This is the holiness of those who worship the true God and generously serve their brothers and sisters in charity.
in this beautiful country of France.

Many have drunk from this living water throughout the centuries and consecrated their whole lives to the good of others. The first martyrs, such as Blandina, Pothinus, and Irenaeus, the holy founders and foundresses of religious orders, holy bishops such as Martin and Francis de Sales, men and women whose hearts were attentive to the needs of others, such as Vincent de Paul, Frederick Ozanam, and Jean Jugan, and many others. Today, too, there are many people in our society, in your society, in parishes, and every sphere of life, who continue to devote themselves to the cause of life, to the family, to truth, to peace, to fraternity, and to justice. From this beautiful city of Paris, I pray fervently that the living water of the Holy Spirit may flow through all of France. I thank you. I think of you, dear families, who, despite the many difficulties you face each day, persevere courageously in your vocation and your mission. I thank you from the bottom of my heart for all the good that is accomplished through you. May the tangible presence of Jesus within you never run dry. I think of you, dear young people. You are today's church. How beautiful it is to see your enthusiasm, your energy, your commitment, and the joy you bring to Christian communities. I think, too, of you, dear catechumens and neophytes, who have begun the journey of faith, conversion, and Christian initiation. May you bear witness to those around you to the journey you are making, and inspire them to ask themselves questions as well. May the gift of the Holy Spirit make you living witnesses, ready to spread around you a civilization of love. Brothers and sisters, let us turn to the Mother of God, fountain of salvation, who guides us toward her Son, the author of every grace. Through her free and trusting yes, she became the humble vessel chosen by God, in which the Father's love took flesh and gave himself to the world. Let us invoke her with confidence, that through her intercession, springs of living water may well up within the people of God and cause seeds of faith, hope, and charity to blossom throughout France. Amen. The homily of our Holy Father, Pope Leo XIV, and we'll pause for a few moments of silent reflection on the Holy Father's words and on the words of the readings that we have just heard.

the Holy Father reflecting on the gospel, on the theme of Jesus, the living water, who alone is able to quench all the innermost desires of our hearts.

and the liturgy of the word continues with the universal prayer, also known as the prayer of the faithful. Let us expand our supplication to the measure of Christ's charity and present to the Father the intentions of all our brothers. The response is, Hear, O Lord, and have mercy. For the people of the baptized, that filled with the gift of the Spirit, they may live the newness of life in Christ, and encourage catechumens to persevere on the path leading to the sacraments.

0: Pour le pape Léon.
1: For Pope Leo. So that in the image of Christ, the Good Shepherd, he may bear witness with solicitude to God's tenderness towards every person and be an artisan of communion and the unity of the Church.
2: Pour les gouvernants,
1: for those in government,
2: afin qu'éclairés par la
1: that enlightened by wisdom,
2: ils recherchent
1: they
2: le
1: may seek the common good and promote justice, peace, and the respect
2: le
1: due to all human life.
2: Prions le Seigneur.
0: Pour ceux qui souffrent dans leur corps et dans leur âme,
1: for those who suffer in body and soul, that enlightened in their trial by the light of the Lord, they may find the necessary support from those who care for them and find comfort in the visits of their brothers and sisters.
2: Pour les jeunes,
1: for the young, that by following the risen Christ with confidence, they may manifest in society the hope our age needs and grow in human and Christian values.
2: Prions le Seigneur.

0: O God, who save all men and will that none should be lost, hear the prayer of your people and grant them the joy of being heard.
1: Amen.
0: And we proceed to the liturgy of the Eucharist. Some of the faithful will bring the offerings for the sacrifice to the Holy Father.

0: And as the Holy Father washes hands, the deacon incenses the faithful gathered for the celebration.
1: Priez, frères et sœurs, que mon sacrifice, qui est aussi le vôtre, soit agréable à Dieu le Père Tout-Puissant. 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
0: O Lord, change into the sacrament of salvation the gifts we joyously present on this memorial of the Most Holy Virgin Mary, who has through her intercession, and your Son worked the first of his great signs, changing an abundance of water into wine, through Christ our Lord.
1: Le Seigneur soit avec vous.
2: Élevons notre cœur.
1: Rendons grâce au Seigneur notre Dieu.
0: It is truly right and just, our duty and our salvation, always endeavor to give you thanks, O Lord, Holy Father, and as we celebrate the glory of the Blessed Virgin Mary, to proclaim with fitting grace, with fitting praise, the greatness of your name, and the great mystery of the Incarnation, the Holy Spirit overshadowed the Virgin Mary, and she brought forth your eternal word, Jesus Christ, the fountain of living water, from which all may satisfy their thirst, to be one with you in a communion, in a communion of love. The Church also provided for all the faithful the waters flowing from Christ's side. These are the rich, life-giving waters served in the sacraments, so that those who share in them with faith may be filled with the Holy Spirit and may find Christ their Savior. Through him, the angels of heaven offer their prayer of adoration as they rejoice in your presence forever. May our voices be one with theirs in their triumphant hymn of praise. The Holy Father will be praying Eucharistic Prayer number 3.

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0: with a moment of silence, as is usual for papal masses. We reflect on the moment in the Mass when we are united most intimately with Christ in the reception of Holy Eucharist, including spiritual communion for those who cannot be present.
1: Prions le Seigneur. Nourris, Seigneur, à la table.
0: Lord God, you have refreshed us at your banquet of salvation, where we have drawn water and joy from the fountain of the Savior. Grant that as we celebrate the memory of Blessed Mary, the sacrament we have received may be a spring of water welling up to eternal life.
1: Par le Christ, notre Seigneur.

0: Très Saint-Père.
1: And the Archbishop of Paris, Archbishop Laurent Ulrich, greets the Holy Father. Most Holy Father, we thank you most deeply and warmly. You were awaited in France, and this afternoon, just as last night along the boulevards, people from all over the country came to pray with you and express their gratitude. You greeted the crowds and blessed the children.
2: Vous étiez attendu à Notre-Dame par les prêtres.
1: You were awaited at Notre Dame by priests, deacons, deacons' wives, religious men and women, consecrated persons, and seminarians. All of them express their appreciation for you. A round of applause in agreement with the words of the Holy Father. Of Archbishop Ulrich to the Holy Father.
2: Vous étiez attendu. Vous étiez attendu par les jeunes.
1: You were awaited by young people who filled the Stade de France last night at the event for young people, the prayer vigil.
2: Pour une soirée qui restera dans leur mémoire.
1: You were awaited by young people for an evening that will remain in their memories. The team is responsible for welcoming you.
2: And the
1: crowds that flocked from everywhere, along with the 12,000 volunteers who mobilized with such generosity and discretion, give thanks for these unforgettable hours. Through your presence and your words,
2: par votre présence et votre parole, les croyants se sentent encouragés dans la mission.
1: Believers feel encouraged in the mission of proclaiming the gospel. While men and women of good will who do not share the Catholic faith can feel heard, understood, and loved, and reassured on their life's journey.
2: Les catéchumènes, les néophytes et leurs accompagnateurs
1: catechumens, neophytes, and those accompanying them were touched by the attention you showed them and our provincial synodal assembly process.
2: Et vous-même,
1: and you yourself, as a pilgrim of this hope, looked forward to seeing Notre Dame de Paris.
2: En chaque cœur, elle est notre mère.
1: Our Lady is ever present in every place and in every heart. She is our mother, the Queen of Peace, and the Gate of Heaven.
2: C'est ainsi qu'elle est représentée. Je vous l'ai montré hier soir. Dans notre cathédrale,
1: this is how she is depicted in our cathedral, in the oculus above our heads, crowned with stars, at the crossing of the transept, and the base of the spire that collapsed on April 15, 2019. During that fire, the image was destroyed. Fortunately, photographs made it possible to reproduce it faithfully. We were able to restore it to its place and also create an identical copy, which I am now happy to present to you on behalf of the Diocese of Paris and the 8 other dioceses of the province. And he's given a copy of the image of the Blessed Virgin Mary that is in the cathedral. Most Holy Father, we thank you for everything. And we now follow you to Lourdes and Metz.

And in return, again, as is customary, the Holy Father presents the Archbishop with a chalice to commemorate his visit here to Paris. The Holy Mass that we have just celebrated with the Holy Father and taken part in, albeit remotely, is the final major event here in Paris. The Holy Father will be leaving shortly after the liturgy for Lourdes. And soon he'll pray at the Grotto of the Apparitions at Massabielle. And now we'll have the Holy Father's apostolic blessing.

And at the conclusion of the Holy Sacrifice of the Mass, the Holy Father proceeds from the sanctuary here in the Place de la Concorde pausing briefly for prayer before the beautiful statue of

to Lord for the second stage of his Absalok journey to France this evening. He'll spend Sunday, tomorrow, in Lord, the site of the famous apparitions of the Blessed Virgin Mary in the 19th century. And on Monday, we'll conclude his visit to France with a day in the city of Metz. Of course, Vatican Radio will be following all of the events of the Pope's apostolic journey, and we do invite you to consult the schedule on our Vatican News webpage, www.vaticannews.va, for all of the events. Including our live commentaries with English language translations of the major events of the trip. And there, of course, you'll also be able to find all the latest updates on the Pope's activities and descriptions and details of the various speeches and meetings that the Pope is holding in these days. And as the Holy Father processes out, our live commentary of the Holy Mass is going to draw to a close. On behalf of Vatican Radio, I would like to thank our partners who help make these live broadcasts possible and available throughout the world, especially EWTN TV, Catholic Faith Network in America, Salt and Light TV, Shalom World TV, Atmadarshan TV, Catholic TV, and Luminous Radio India, as well as our Vatican News website. We do invite you also to visit our Facebook, Instagram, Twitter, and YouTube accounts. They're updated regularly with images and videos and articles about the Pope's journey and every day of the year with news of the events in the life of the Pope and the life of the Church and of the world. Thanks to this afternoon to our producers and technicians here in studio. And thanks to all of you for joining us today. My name is Christopher Wells. It's been a great pleasure and an honor to provide the English language commentary for today's broadcast of the Holy Sacrifice of the Mass celebrated by our Holy Father, Pope Leo XIV. Praise be Jesus Christ. Laudetur Jesus Christus.

0: Hello, I'm Kevin Dunn, and today on Faith Matters, restoring a culture of
1: path and sharing that same journey with me. And that's why I chose to become a knight.
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You can contact our pilgrimage department at 205-271-2966 or go to the website EWTN.com and they'll give you information about places to stay in either course, but also the times for the masses here, directions how to get up to Hansville and pray with the sisters at the Shrine of the Most Blessed Sacrament, and also the scheduling for programs where you can be in our live studio audience. Love having you come around. Plus, you can do tours of the studios.

0: and see what we do and how we do it. So you'd be very welcome to come and join us. Matter of fact, I've been reciprocating with Badr. He came all the way from Jerusalem to be pilgrimage here, just like I've gone over to Jerusalem to be on pilgrimage from here.
1: Most welcome.
0: Yeah, thank you. And anyway, we were talking about the, we just got to the point of talking about this journey of the Patriarch of Jerusalem, who repeats the journey of Joseph and Mary,
1: yes,
0: as they come into Bethlehem. And that you just started to mention it. It's really kind of exciting because all the Franciscans and the priests and seminarians of the Diocese of Jerusalem, they all line up and the Patriarch comes in and they're, you know, pounding on the stone of the pavement and preparing, you know, the way for him to come in. And then he goes in and he leads the people in Vespers, in prayers.
1: In prayers.
0: Yeah, that at St. Catherine's.
1: And
0: what else do they do?
1: This is actually what they will start doing, and then they will go down. They will go to the manger, okay, mm-hmm, to the grotto where Jesus was born. So they will go for prayer, and after that they will break, and they are preparing themselves all the way until the midnight mass.
0: Mm-hmm.
1: Okay, and a midnight mass, it will be a crowded mass. Mm-hmm. Thousands of people, they come at a certain time.
0: But inside the church is only room for about 1,000.
1: Maximum, yes.
0: Yeah, I think it's 900 and some, but people squeeze. Yeah. But outside, you know, there's still thousands more.
1: And thousands. Like, I read in one of the statistics that 2012, there were around 70,000.
0: 70,000.
1: Now, yeah. I think a little bit less, but still there is a big number coming to attend the Mass in Bethlehem. Mainly that there will be people inside the church, St. Catherine Church, mm-hmm, accommodate hundreds of people, that it will be there. And the Mass will start at 11:30, okay? And you will find the officials, usually the head of the Palestinians, Mahmoud Abbas, he will come and he will attend the Mass. Not only him, but also the prime minister, the Palestinian prime minister, also the mayor, and all of those officials, they will come and they will sit to attend part of the mass.
0: Yeah, they stay, because they're Muslim,
1: yes,
0: they stay up until the time where we say the creed.
1: Exactly.
0: But they're there for the sermon, for the readings of scripture and for the sermon.
1: And the sermon.
0: And which is a very important message that the Patriarch gives every year, speaking about the needs of the situation for everybody in the Holy Land, not only the Christians, but he's concerned about the, you know, all the communities and the needs of the area.
1: Exactly. So the Mass will start at 11:30. It will last for 3 hours.
0: Right.
1: Okay. And after that, at the end of the Mass, the Patriarch, he will come and he will take the statue of infant Jesus, and he will take it with him and go back to the grotto, and he will lie the Jesus on the star with a prayer, and after that they will take the Jesus and they will put him in the manger. Okay.
0: Something else that a lot of people are a little surprised at is that the manger is made out of stone.
1: Yes.
0: And when we go to Megiddo, which in the Bible is Armageddon, we see the ancient stables from the time of the kings of Israel, and all the mangers are made out of stone. There's more rocks than there are trees in the Holy Land.
1: Yeah, you could see it with a lot of pilgrims coming, and they are actually, when they look and they find it is a stone, they say, we thought that it might be from wood, not from stone.
0: Right.
1: Okay. But at that time, the main manger, they were from stone.
0: Right. They would just take a large stone, carve into it, and then, because it would be limestone, which is relatively soft, and then the hay for the animals would be on top of that. That's where Jesus was placed. Born. And then, So and that's just a great symbol. And the celebration and the statue of the infant Jesus remains at the manger until the Feast of Epiphany.
1: Yeah.
0: Then they bring it back to the St. Catherine's. So this is a part of the celebration every year.
1: It's a big celebration. Yeah.
0: But you and I don't take our group into that mass, because last year we had about 100 people.
1: Yeah. Yeah.
0: If we brought our people to the mass, 100 people out of 900, the parishioners could
1: one
0: come.
1: Tenth, so yeah. It will not fit.
0: So let's talk about what we do. Where do we take the people?
1: Very interesting. We will go to the Shepherd Field.
0: Yes.
1: Okay. And there at the Shepherd Field, we will be in the church, and there is natural grottos, natural caves over there. And from where we will stand, we could see the Judean hills.
0: Yes.
1: Okay. And there you could understand, you could see Jerusalem from that hills. You could see Jerusalem and Bethlehem, and you could see the distance that it's around 6 miles away. Mm-hmm. And the Judean hills, they have two sides. One of them, it's very fertile, the trees, and the other one, it's just, a desert. And the desert, because it is a rain shadow, the clouds and the rain, it will not rain on the east side because of the Rift Valley. Right. And the area of the Dead Sea, which is below sea level, and create more than one atmospheric pressure, and there will be no rain on that side.
0: Yeah, it can be pouring rain in Jerusalem and Bethlehem. Just rain will be coming in sideways,
1: yes,
0: with the wind, and it's just pouring wet, cold, and miserable. But then you go over the side of either the Mount of Olives or the hills by Bethlehem, and there's no rain. It just stops.
1: Exactly.
0: The clouds disappear right over your head when you go to the Mount of Olives or some of the other hills.
1: You will be there. You will see it.
0: Yeah.
1: And this is, I think, very important for the tourists and pilgrims, because they will see the topography of the land and they will understand it more. Because in the Bible mentioned about the wilderness and the desert. Where is the desert? You will be in Jerusalem and there is no desert.
0: Just green.
1: Okay. Just less than 1 mile to the east, and then you will see the desert.
0: Yeah.
1: Okay. And the dweller of the desert. This is other thing that the pilgrims start to be interested of, is the dweller of the desert, which is the Bedouins.
0: Yes.
1: And their main profession is shepherding.
0: Right.
1: So in the morning and in the afternoon, they will actually take their flock for grazing. And when they are away from their camp, they will come to caves, like the caves in the Shepherd Field, and they will bring all the flock inside, and they will sit outside as if that they are the gate.
0: Right.
1: Okay.
0: Now that's an important thing.
1: Yeah.
0: Because what Jesus says in John chapter 10, I am the good shepherd.
1: Yes.
0: And he also calls himself, I am the door.
1: Exactly.
0: Because the door of the sheepfold, because the shepherds would lay down in front of the caves, and at Beit Sahur, at the Shepherd's Field, there are a couple different caves.
1: Yeah.
0: And the sheep would smell their own shepherds and go into the cave with their shepherds.
1: And follow him.
0: Exactly. They didn't use deodorant. So the sheep all know the smell of each different one.
1: Yeah, and I think it's a good location to speak a little bit about the Bedouin, and this is what I do with my groups, that I talk a little bit about the Bedouins and the way of life, because it's very interesting, the way of life, and you could see a reflection into the Bible.
0: Absolutely.
1: For example, the Bedouins, they will come and. Bedouins, they don't own much, okay? And they respect their guests. So if anybody wants to go to a Bedouin and he will enter to his house, he will give him the best seat. He will give him a best seat so you will be comfortable, and then they will give you a cup of coffee very bitter coffee, to drink

0: the coffee. And all the time while you are sitting and you are drinking your coffee, he will look at you. He wants to be sure that you are drinking the coffee. And it means a lot.
1: Yes.
0: It means that you as a guest accept his hospitality.
1: Yes.
0: Okay. And he will offer you whatever he have. Small things, big things, he will offer you whatever they have.
1: Yeah, sometimes they'll just take some water, wheat, make a quick dough, put it right on top of the fire and cook the bread right on the fire.
0: Yes.
1: And then they give you their bread.
0: Yes.
1: And it's very simple.
0: And he gave it to you.
1: Yeah.
0: As a guest. And he expects nothing from you.
1: Yeah.
0: And this, it goes like this, because they are Bedouins, they are wanderers from one place to another place. And today they are the host, but tomorrow they are the guest. So they want, okay, that their host in the future to treat them as they are treating their guest.
1: And part of that mentality is that your life depends on it.
0: Yeah.
1: If you're in the desert and somebody refuses hospitality, gives you nothing to drink, you'll die in the desert. So, everybody has to be hospitable. And this is a very, very high value for the Middle East in general.
0: Yeah.
1: All over the Middle East, whether they're Bedouins or not, hospitality is
0: very,
1: very
0: important. And you could see it in the Bible. Luke, he said it. Treat the others as what you are expecting they are treating you.
1: Yep. Yeah.
0: Okay. So you are talking about the Bedouin and the life of Bedouin reflected in the Bible.
1: Yeah.
0: And I remember a couple of years ago that we had a mass inside in the shepherd's field in one of the grottos, in one
1: of the caves.
0: Inside. It was, we were 80, more than 80 people.
1: Yes, yes.
0: And I was, 80 people, it was more than enough. And you want to celebrate the mass. And I tried to close the door. And he said, no, keep it open for everybody to go inside to celebrate mass. And it was.
1: Yeah, and we ended up with, most of us were Americans. But then there were some people from Venezuela.
0: Yeah.
1: And I think a priest were with them. Then there were some people from Australia and somebody from Holland. And you, and then there also were some Africans. We had somebody from every continent except for the penguins. Nobody from Antarctica. Except for Antarctica, the other six continents, we had somebody. And that was very powerful for me that on Christmas Eve, people from every continent had come to join us in the one Catholic Mass. Oh, and there were some Indonesians, too. Indonesians.
0: From all over.
1: Yeah,
0: were there.
1: And they just joined us. And it's something nice over there because the caves, of course, are on one level under a hill. The caves are always in a hill. But on top of the hill is another chapel known as the Chapel of the Angels.
0: True.
1: Because the angels were above the shepherds. So their chapel is above the cave.
0: Above
1: here's
0: the cave.
1: And here's the angel shepherd up here, angel's chapel.
0: Yeah.
1: And there are angels all around the inside. It. Another one at the made of bronze at the door. And that's also a beautiful place
0: it's
1: to
0: very
1: celebrate
0: beautiful.
1: Mass.
0: The angel, also we had an opportunity to celebrate it there.
1: Yes.
0: And at the entrance, the bronze angel, he was pointing toward Bethlehem, so where Jesus was born.
1: Yes, okay. Exactly.
0: The church was built in 1950s by a famous architect called
1: Bartolucci. Antonio Bartolucci.
0: Yeah. That he decorated in a way it looked like a tent to represent the house of the Bedouins and the house of the shepherds itself.
1: Something else that's also good to know, that people who watch, because I did a video of praying the rosary in the Holy Land.
0: Okay.
1: And sometimes people will say, oh, Jesus could not be born in December because there are no shepherds in December. Have you ever seen shepherds in Bethlehem in December?
0: All the time.
1: Of course, every year. Every year. This is said by somebody that it can't be that way, but only someone who has never been there can say that. Yeah, there's shepherds all the time in Bethlehem in December.
0: Yeah.
1: It's somebody doesn't know the reason. That's why, again, you get a taste of the land and the way the people live instead of theories about the way you think it's supposed to
0: exactly.
1: be. So there's shepherds there all the time.
0: All the time.
1: And when people see the rosary, the Holy Land rosary, I got pictures of shepherds with their sheep.
0: Yeah, they are there.
1: Right there by shepherds, you know, at the fields of Boaz. And that was in December. It was right after Christmas. So.
0: Exactly. So exactly.
1: And it's also something very special because that's a nice, quiet place at Shepherd's Field, you know, where we come there and pray, and there's Mass being celebrated that on midnight. That's where we go, and there's in all different languages, all different people.
0: Everybody.
1: Yes, it's very nice.
0: Because the area of the Nativity, it will be busy.
1: Right.
0: There will be a lot of groups, outside, inside. So it's not possible to celebrate Mass inside the Nativity or in the area of the Nativity. So many groups, they chose to be at the Shepherd Field.
1: Right.
0: And the Church of the Shepherd Field opened its door for everybody till midnight. So you could celebrate Mass all the way. And they have more than 8 or 9 altars. So
1: yes.
0: At this one time, you will find 8 groups celebrating Mass over there.
1: Well, one of the other things too about how many altars, because there are 3 caves, 2 or 3 caves.
0: Yeah,
1: I think it's 3 caves plus the angels.
0: The angel, yeah.
1: And then there are ruins of monasteries.
0: Byzantine one.
1: Yeah.
0: Byzantine one.
1: 4th, 5th, and 6th, because not only Saint Nicholas came there, but many, many other monks for centuries came to live in the area.
0: Yeah.
1: In Bethlehem and
0: Saint Jerome.
1: Right at the Shepherd's Field.
0: Yeah. Even Saint Jerome, he was in Bethlehem. And within the Nativity Church, there is a grotto, a cave called Saint Jerome. Because Saint Jerome, he came all the way and he lived in that grotto. He lived in that cave, close to where Jesus was born, and he translated the Bible from the original language, from Hebrew and from Greek to Latin.
1: Right.
0: And they call it the Vulgate.
1: Right.
0: The Vulgate.
1: Right.
0: It's a big translation, and up till today, they are depending on his translation.
1: Yeah, that's the official translation for the Roman Rite, the Latin Rite.
0: Yeah.
1: The prayers, the readings from Scripture at Mass, and he did in that cave. And he made his own entrance. We can still see the stairs he cut into the cave, because a rabbi would come and help him. He became friends with the rabbi, and he would teach him the difficult words in Hebrew.
0: Yeah,
1: not Arabic, but Hebrew. And you know that the rabbi didn't want the other Jewish people to know he was helping a Christian. And he didn't want the Christians to know that a rabbi was helping him. So they did it together, but they were good friends. And they helped each other to understand the Bible better. Yeah. And we get the benefit of it. But that's another place where we go and pray. And it's, I want to urge people, you know, to see that St. Nicholas went there to live as close to the cave as he could. Saint Jerome lived in the cave where Christ was born and carved his own room. Monks and nuns built monasteries near the Shepherd's Field and elsewhere. And millions of pilgrims come. I want to urge people to do this with the same sense as all these other holy people. So that, you know, with guides like yourself, because, I mean, you're Catholic. When we have Mass, you join us for Mass, you know. And to let people know that the community of Christians that are still in the Holy Land welcome us like the Bedouins welcome their guests. You welcome all of us pilgrims.
0: Yeah.
1: and show us the country. And we're in this relationship together as members of the same church.
0: Yeah.

0: We have
1: a very strong relationship. Look, when pilgrims come from all over the world, when pilgrims come from all over the world, they come and they are looking for something.
0: Yes.
1: And what they are looking for since antiquity, since the time of St. Nicholas and St. Jerome, they are looking for their roots.
0: Exactly. I want to urge you also to get a hold of a book I wrote called The Holy Land, An Armchair Pilgrimage. 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And may Almighty God bless you and give you a blessed Christmas. In the name of the Father, and of the Son, and of the Holy Spirit. Amen. And we at EWTN want to thank you, and Badr and I
1: thank you
0: for your generosity to make this possible. We appreciate all you do for us, and may you have a great, great Christmas and celebration with your families. Thank you.

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1: When Jesus teaches, we are invited to ponder the unfathomable ways of God's justice and mercy. But these teachings are here for us only if we humble ourselves. But how do we do it? Find out next on Breaking the Bread. Echoing the complaint heard in last Sunday's readings, our first reading again presents a protest that God isn't fair. Why does he punish with death one who begins in virtue but ends up falling into iniquity, while granting life to the wicked one who turns away from sin? Jesus takes up the question in the parable in this Sunday's gospel. The first son represents the most serious sinners of Jesus' day, tax collectors and prostitutes, who by their sin at first refused to serve the Lord in his vineyard, the kingdom. At the preaching of John the Baptist, however, they repented and did what is right and just. The second son represents the leaders of Israel, who said that they would serve God in the vineyard, but then refused to believe John when he told them that they too must repent and produce good fruits as evidence of their repentance. Once again, this week's readings invite us to ponder the unfathomable ways of God's justice and mercy. He teaches his ways only to the humble, as we sing in this Sunday's psalm. And in the epistle, Paul presents Jesus as the model of that humility by which we come to know life's true path. Paul sings a beautiful hymn to the incarnation. Unlike Adam, the first man, who in his pride grasped at being God, the new Adam, Jesus, humbled himself to become a slave, obedient even unto death on the cross. In this, he has shown sinners, each and every one of us, the way back to the Father. We can only come to God to serve in his vineyard, the church, by having that same attitude as Christ. This is what Israel's leaders lacked. In their pride and vainglory, they presumed their superiority, that they had no further need to hear God's word or God's servants. But this ends up being the way to death. As God tells Ezekiel, we should always be emptying ourselves, seeking forgiveness for our sins and frailties, confessing

0: on bended knee, that God alone is Lord, to the glory of the Father, Son, and Holy Spirit. 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
3: I firmly believe that prayer is communication with God. And if we know that God is a loving Father, why wouldn't we want to talk to God? 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He also wants to know how we're doing and what our needs are. Prayer is communication with God.
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8: 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So it's a great thing that EWTN is doing now with their new website. But first, I want to welcome back Dr. Paul Thigpen. Paul,
9: thank you, Marcus. Great to be here.
8: It's good to have you back. And I know the audience is familiar with your story, those have watched The Journey Home from the beginning. But whenever I invite back previous guests, can you give a little summary of your journey into the church?
9: Sure. You might say I had a double conversion in the sense that I was raised a Presbyterian and at the age of 12 became a professing atheist, you might say. I had some literature by Voltaire, the French skeptic philosopher, 18th century, put into my hands by one of my teachers, and I think it was probably a matter of adolescent rebellion as much as anything against my parents. I wasn't about to touch drugs or alcohol because I didn't want to lose control of my head, but this seemed to be the weapon of choice, perhaps. So I became an atheist then at the age of 12, and for the next 6 years, began to try to live out the implications of that as much as a teenager can. Mm. During that time, though, still had a great spiritual hunger. I'd always, when I was a little boy, I wanted to be a pastor. I used to make up little sermons and preach them to my little brother down in the basement. And he wouldn't let me take up a collection. But anyway, we used to kind of play church. But at this point, because I lost my faith, I still had a great spiritual hunger. And someone once noted that just as in the physical, when you if you're hungry but you can't be given good food, you'll eat whatever you can find, junk food. And that's what I did. I began to get involved in the occult. I didn't believe that there was anything outside of this world of matter and energy. Philosophically, I was a materialist. But at the same time, in my seventh grade science project, about the age of 13, I started studying psychic phenomena and thought maybe I could find some scientific way to explain this kind of stuff. And it was an easy step from that into things like seances and other stuff. So my senior year of high school, several things happened. One is that I began to bump up against some demonic powers that I knew were real, but they were not Casper the Friendly Ghost. They were out to eat my lunch. And that challenged my whole notion that everything was matter and energy, or that any of these powers that I was studying were, I thought maybe they were just all powers of the human mind. But also I'd put humankind on a pedestal. I'd become something of a little enlightenment kid myself, thinking that if we just had enough education, enough time, we were ultimately perfectible. My high school had been something of a laboratory for that. We were in a period, the deep south, Savannah, Georgia, where integration of the public school system had been going on rather slowly, reluctantly in certain ways. And then during my high school career, the whites and blacks from different places were kind of thrust in together forcibly. And we were doing a pretty good job of making the community harmonious, but it exploded finally. I found myself in the middle of a race riot one day where friends of both black and white were trying to kill each other. And that day I lost my faith in mankind. I remember thinking specifically, this was an idol I had, and it's gone. And that had to be destroyed before I could really begin to realize that we couldn't save ourselves. We needed a savior. Ironically, another teacher, one of my high school English teachers, put into my hands some works by C.S. Lewis. Mm-hmm. And in particular, the Screwtape Letters, the introduction to that book, helped me to see in a whole new light the Christian teaching about demonic powers. And as I began to read, I began to realize that the Gospels were giving an account of reality as I now was beginning to understand it, that they didn't seem fairy tale anymore. Instead, they seemed more realistic. They were actually taking into account things that my materialistic philosophy could not account for. The end of my senior year then, through a series of things, experiment in prayer that God answered dramatically during a racial riot, actually, or the beginning of one, I finally did come to Christian faith. Came in then, not so much again in the Presbyterian setting, but in charismatic Pentecostal settings, evangelical, and eventually became a pastor in a non-denominational charismatic church, was ordained. But went back to school for my PhD in historical theology. And once I started reading history, as we all know, to be deep in history, to quote blessed John Henry,
8: that's right.
9: Cardinal Newman, is to cease to be Protestant. And as I began to read the church fathers in particular, the call to come to the Catholic Church began to become very clear, very explicit. So 17 years ago, is a long process there, of course, of all kinds of things, learning what the church fathers had to say, learning about church history since that time, learning what the Catholic Church really teaches rather than what many people think it teaches and practices. I came to a point where, as a matter of conscience, I had to come in. I believed that what the church taught was true, and I couldn't stay outside any longer.
8: Questions come to my mind, Paul, that I hadn't planned to ask you, but it's something you're a historian. I wish I was. You know, I love history, but I'm not certainly not a historian, trained historian. That statement by Blessed Newman is true for my life, too. That's why we have the Deep in History conferences that we sponsor every year in the Coming Home Network, because over and over and over again, we find that converts, it's their studying of history. But you and I also know that there are lifelong PhD historians that are steeped in history but are far from Catholic. So to a certain extent, it isn't a locked-in-step rule to cease to become deep in history is to cease to be Protestant. What stands in the way, do you think, when people do study history, but it doesn't open them to the fullness of the church?
9: In any given case, of course, it'll be different. The case I know best is my own, where there all the obstacles were overcome. I was, at the time, I was moving toward the Catholic Church. I recall there was a wider movement going on of folks returning to their historical roots, evangelicals returning to their historical roots. And we ended up most of us going one of three directions. I went the Catholic direction. You also had some folks who joined the Orthodox, one of the Orthodox churches.

0: And then others who went kind of to Anglicanism or Episcopal Church. Even the Charismatic Episcopal Church was begun about the same time. The founder of that was a friend of mine. And I remember thinking that for some of them, perhaps, they've really realized the need to return to a more ancient understanding of Christianity, but that for some of them, the papacy was a scandal. And by scandal, I mean in the original sense of the word, the Greek word skandalos means stumbling block, that for them, the authority of the papacy was a scandal. So that you had some who were doing all they could to go back to something more traditional and more ancient, more sacramental, but they stopped when they got to the Tiber.
1: I
0: They
1: remember that
0: stopped.
1: being when I read the story about all those of Campus Crusade types that
0: Yes,
1: ended up
0: these are
1: going
0: the folks I'm
1: Eastern,
0: talking about. Yeah.
1: that they went Eastern Orthodox, and I remember reading their story, and they were so open, but the one thing they wouldn't even open the door for was the authority of the Pope. So I mean, they really weren't deep in history, in the sense that they always segmented an area of history that they won't go to.
0: And I got the impression, again, some of them are different, so folks I've known for a long time, and others since then that have become Orthodox, that were evangelical. But I just have the sense that for whatever reason, the papacy was the stumbling block. They had no problem with liturgy, then they had no problem with Our Lady, no problem with sacraments, no problem with all the things that would be typically a barrier for evangelicals. But that was the one thing. And of course, if you didn't have a problem with the papacy, then why wouldn't you become Catholic if all the other things are in place?
1: Very interesting that that this is the big issue. But I mean, this has been the stumbling block for 2,000 years, off and on, off and on. As a Pentecostal, I think the journey into the church is different from, well, your original Presbyterian background, my Presbyterian background, Lutheran, Anglican. What would you say are some unique barriers that stand in the way for Pentecostals to be open to the papacy, to be open to the church?
0: Well, I'll talk about the barriers, but I also want to talk about some of the things that I think Pentecostal experience prepares people to
1: Sure,
0: become Catholic as well,
1: sure.
0: because there were many things that my Pentecostal experience helped me become Catholic with. But I think going back to the issue of authority, if you look at the Pentecostal movement, started kind of in earnest in 1901, it's what historians would call, and largely has been, an antinomian movement, one that has a deep suspicion of kind of law and regulation and structure. And although you do have, of course, by now, the so-called classical Pentecostal denominations that are denominations highly structured like others, nevertheless, within the Pentecostal impulse as we've known it since 1901, there's been a great impulse of, I can only call it suspicion, of authority, of the misuse of authority, of structure, of large groups. And so you might say in its purest form, it's very congregational. It focuses more on the spirit rather than on what they would see as law, on what sociologists of religion would call charismatic authority rather than the authority of office, so that the authority comes from the one who seems to be able to demonstrate the gifts and the power of the spirit rather than because they're ordained or because they're in some office that gives them authority. I'd say that's probably the biggest stumbling block for Pentecostals, that and perhaps then liturgically, that Pentecostals have a liturgy, they don't usually recognize it, but their approach to church services typically is much more freewheeling, at least in the beginning. After a while, they settle into certain patterns. And things like formal prayer rather than spontaneous prayer seems very strange to them. And of course, I recall when we came into the church, it's so funny, we were Methodists for a while, and my daughter in her early years was a part of these Methodist congregations with more traditional kind of quiet worship. We go into this Pentecostal setting. I remember the first time my daughter literally stood behind my wife's legs and kind of looked between her knees, this terrified look, because there were tambourines and dancing and drums and all kinds of things. But by the time we had been in there for several years, when we were coming back to the Catholic Church, her complaint was it's so tame. The worship is so tame. Those would probably be, I'd say, the two biggest stumbling blocks.
1: And I imagine I'm thinking also in terms of the idea of liturgical gown, dress.
0: Actually, that's changed, and that's one of the things I want to talk about. That's changed in some
1: Okay,
0: liturgical circles.
1: because
0: You
1: there are some
0: actually
1: things you're
0: have.
1: saying that actually there are some things that draw Pentecostals to the church.
0: Yeah. See,

0: I once spoke at one of the meetings in the American Academy of Religion. To one of the groups presented a paper about what I call the sacramental religious imagination. And all I mean by that is that a person's beliefs will shape the way they view the world, and the religious beliefs will shape the way they view the world and God and themselves, what it means to be human. And the Catholic way of looking at the world is a sacramental way of looking at the world. It's based on the incarnation. God himself became a man, and then he used very physical and human things to convey the graces that are spiritual and divine. And that's a central part of Christian faith. In some of the classical Protestant denominations after the Reformation, a lot of that was lost in certain ways. And one of the reasons, I think, for the Pentecostal and then the later Charismatic movement, similar to it, was a kind of trying to restore some of that. The worship would not just be from the head up, but that Pentecostals, by reading the scripture, actually found that faith is supposed to be embodied. And that meant all kinds of things, that God was active and present in the world in ways that they had not been raised to believe in other settings. What gave me a clue to this was when I was began studying church history, and I was looking at the issue of the continuation of miracles in the church past the apostolic era. And as a Pentecostal, well, of course they did. And yet I knew that the Presbyterian Church I'd grown up in and other older Protestant denominations said, no, it ended with the apostles. And as I looked historically, I realized that, Luther and Calvin both pretty much said ended with the apostles, but that the Catholics were on the other side of that argument. And that this great divide through church history of people who wanted to know, who took a position on whether miracles continued or not, the Catholics and Pentecostals stood on one side and the classical Protestants on the other. And that took me back, having been raised to think Luther and Calvin should be kind of models for my thought. But that was just the beginning. Then I began to realize that for Pentecostals, Charismatics, body postures and worship are important in a way that, say, for classical Presbyterians, you don't have kneeling and raised hands or that kind of thing. But for Pentecostals, they are. Anointing with oil, laying on of hands for things, the admission that there's a power in the spoken human word when God's power is added to it.
1: Prophetic word.
0: Well, prophetic word, yeah, or even just pronouncing certain things, binding powers, that kind of thing. The miracles that I mentioned, relics, they don't call it that, but some Pentecostals will use relics, prayer handkerchiefs, that kind of thing. The whole thing about exorcism, that was another thing. When Pentecostals, Charismatics involved in spiritual warfare, they would usually call it, or even deliverance, if they're trying to help someone be free of a demonic spirit. You'll go back to the Protestant denominations they had broken away from a century ago, no talk of that for a long, long time. And when they started looking, how can we find anybody who has had experience in deliverance, as we called it, what we found was that there were Catholic texts on exorcism. The Catholics were doing it, were doing it, had always done it. And again, I was finding that we're on the Catholic side of a lot of these so-called Catholic Protestant differences. In all those ways, and later versions of Pentecostal and Charismatic faith, you even have other things like the reestablishment of hierarchy. You have many Protestant Charismatic churches who now have bishops and have a very high view of the bishop's authority within the church, that's God's authority working in him.
1: My guess
0: that's
1: is
0: a very classic Catholic thing.
1: that some of that was a rise because of, on the one hand, the freedom that they were experiencing. They were recognizing, wait a second here, that scripture says everything must be also done decently and in order. So they were recognizing the need for this authority partially because of the messes that had been made as a result of the
0: Yes,
1: freedom
0: there
1: of
0: have been a
1: things.
0: lot of chaos in the because of the antinomian spirit,
1: Yeah.
0: and still is, in plenty of places.
1: Sure.
0: But especially in the so-called covenant movement or discipling shepherding movement back in the 70s, I was a part of that for a while. That was in many ways a reaction to the kind of chaos that there was, saying we need stronger spiritual authority.
1: All right. We might get some more questions on that a little bit later. I'm going to make sure we get in before the break that one of the reasons we have you on the program this month is because at the end of the month, as I mentioned earlier, the Coming Home Network is sponsoring our Deep in History Conference. It's on October 22nd, 23rd. If you're interested, you can go to the website chnetwork.org and find out more information about how you can become part of that in Columbus. But you're speaking at that. Our theme this year is Scripture. What's your topic?
0: You know, we've had so much talk in recent years about the Mary Magdalene and the Da Vinci Code, that kind of thing. And I thought it's a really important issue for us to go back and look at the Gospels in the Scripture and then the pseudo-Gospels, the ones that claim to be. So the talk is called Tales of Thomas, Judas, and the Magdalene, all of which are Gospels claimed, the fourfold Gospel and the pseudo-Gospels. So it's a look at a number of things, but those kinds of Gospels, those claims, why did the Church not include them in the canon? Why do we need a canon in the first place?
1: Yeah.
0: And to look at some of the spurious claims of contemporary scholars that these books are just as historically reliable as the ones in the Bible.
1: In a sense, and you're a historian, so you point out if I'm wrong here. In a sense, the trajectory of where some of these modern historians are going with this makes sense. And here's my point, mm-hmm. that if you throw out the trustworthy authority of the Church, you have to throw out the trustworthy authority of the canon. You have no right to say that this particular Bible is the limited canon of Scripture if at the same time you've thrown out the authority of the bishops that said that that was true. And so the trajectory of these guys don't want to say, well, why not the Gospel of Thomas or the Gospel? I mean, aren't they the right trajectory of that thinking?
0: Oh, and I mean, in every way, I think the whole direction that the West has gone since the Reformation has its roots in the Reformation, towards secularism, because you give up the Church's authority there, and eventually you've got to give up the rest. You're reduced to some kind of private subjective experience, and as I know in the Pentecostal movement, how crazy that can get. And that's the trajectory. That's the direction we've had to take once you start things rolling in the direction that Luther did.
1: When you were a Pentecostal minister, did it ever cross your mind as the question of the authority of the New Testament canon?
0: It began to with my doctoral program. See, I was ordained while I was in the doctoral program. So, of course, you right away begin to bump up against folks who are questioning the authority of the Scripture, modern historical critical methods that are taken as a way of trying to deconstruct the Scripture and undermine any kind of sense that they're special books, or the assumption from the beginning that they're not special books. So yes, it was there, and it began to be a struggle. You almost end up kind of schizo, you know, separated. One part of you is on Sundays or whenever you're preaching is preaching and teaching and that kind of thing without any question of it. But then you go to class another day, and you're having to deal with these people who are saying, there's nothing about these books that makes them any different from any others.
1: Yeah. I remember when I was in seminary, one of the things that was arising, which we were fighting against because I was in evangelical school, was the rising idea that all these documents in the New Testament were written many, many years later than we had presumed, and therefore had been shaped by the growing consensus of the Church to influence what was put into them to justify what they were doing in the Church in the second century. And that was a rise, really was undercutting any authority in the Church, in the Scriptures whatsoever, to believe anything Jesus said because the Church was putting into his mouth things he didn't say to justify later. I mean, I'm sure you tackled that when you were in your historical studies.
0: Sure, and you had the German Protestant scholars, 19th century, early 20th century, who would say, well, these particular books have to be later because they have a more Catholic view of things. But of course, that was always assuming that the Catholic view was a later development and not the earlier one. And there's been plenty of scholarship since then that says, no, actually, these aren't that late. And that's a circular argument. It's why are they Catholic? Because they're late. Why are they late? Because they're Catholic.
1: Interestingly, one of the most liberal Anglican scholars in England, who once wrote a book on Honest to God, and when she wondered whether he even believed in a God, was the one that argued that all the books of the New Testament make sense having been written before the year 70 AD, because they don't mention the fall of Jerusalem. So, I mean, that's his argument. But maybe quickly, I'm going to have you express this. Why would, therefore, from a Catholic perspective, we accept the infallibility and authority of the canon? Why do we do that based on the authority of the Church?
0: Well, maybe there are a couple of questions there. One is, why do we even need it? Why do we need the canon? And early on, that began to be apparent. You had several things happening. One was the heretic Marcion, who in the second century, a Gnostic heretic, we won't your viewers have probably heard that talked about many times, who put together his own canon in which

0: because he believed the Old Testament God was a false evil God, as opposed to the New Testament God, Father of Christ, then he, throughout the Old Testament, he had a mutilated kind of Gospel of Luke and didn't take the other Gospels because he didn't want anything that seemed to suggest that the Old Testament God was the same as the New Testament, only some of the epistles. And the church had to come back and say, no, that's, you know, your canon is a wrong canon. These aren't true books. But other things as well. You had the books were being circulated there. In some local churches, they were reading books that eventually the church decided were not part of the canon. And in other places, they were not reading things that the church decided were in the canon. There needed to be some kind of standard, a universal thing. And because the church needed, as the older the church got, the more it was going to be important that we have these things recorded in the standard text.
1: And something I heard even recently, that even Jerome was expressing things in question of some of the books.
0: Sure.
1: And so here we have a really highly respected church historian, translator, the Vulgate, expressing views. So even people within the church, therefore the bishops gathered in 390, three councils, Carthage and Hippo and Rome, and we have those documents, and it shows the canon that we now have as the bishops
0: so they,
1: of the church.
0: They did come to agreement. And if the church has the authority that from Christ that we believe, then of course it had authority to make that discernment. And again, had to. I mean, for instance, the book of Revelation, we read it now. It's easy to see why there would have been some early Christians who said, I'm not sure that should be in there. And some questions about some of the letters of John, some of the letters of Peter, Jude, some other books like that. I think seven at least that were questioned. But again, it's, and you'll find folks, here's another interesting thing. I remember after I did become part of the Pentecostal movement, talking to someone who was a classical Presbyterian. And I read to him the last part of Mark, where Jesus says that your followers will speak in tongues, new tongues. Mm-hmm. I said, okay, so there it is. They're speaking in tongues, and his followers will do it. And his first reaction was, well, wait a minute, that wasn't in the earliest manuscripts. And I remember thinking, here's somebody who all of his life, you know, or at least as long as I've known him, has talked about the authority of Scripture and stuff. But given this thing that he doesn't agree with, he's going to kind of use that to question it. And I realized that if I didn't have a central authority, that had a group that had the authority, a magisterium to tell me, yeah, this is part of the text that we accept as inspired, then that argument with him could go on and on forever.
1: That's right. And we see it happening almost immediately with Luther himself when,
0: sure,
1: when he starts undercutting the authority of the church, authority of the Pope and the bishops. Almost immediately he's questioning whether James should be in the New Testament.
0: That epistle of straw, he called it.
1: Right, because it didn't agree with his understanding of justification. So he's questioning that. Very soon after that, the deuterocanonical books are dropped off because they decide to go with actually Jerome's advice and go with the Hebrew canon rather than that in the Septuagint. So, I mean, it's so important. I mean, it never crossed my mind when I was a Protestant minister to ever question the authority of the New Testament. But when I started realizing that depends on the trustworthiness of the church, you know, then there's an issue. The pillar and foundation of truth is the church.
0: Chesterton has this wonderful image, you may remember, and I don't know if it's an orthodoxy, one of his works, where he says, imagine that there's a great procession going down through the streets of town, and this religion has its leaders out there on parade, and they have their sacraments and all the other things, and the vestments, and they've got their scrolls, their holy book, and they're taking it down. And then someone running out and grabbing the scrolls and says, I'll take this, but you can have the rest of it.
1: Yeah.
0: So what's the
1: That's
0: point?
1: That's his book, you know, on conversion.
0: Is that what it is?
1: Yeah.
0: He said, so...
1: Yeah.
0: So why on what grounds would you take the books and leave all the rest? How would you sort out?
1: Yeah. All right.
0: The difference there.
1: Well, let's take a break. We'll come back with some questions in a moment from our audience.
2: 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The list is updated regularly, so visit all

0: first thing we have to understand is that atheism itself is a religious position. It takes faith to be an atheist. It's part of what I discovered in my walk was that what began to knock me out of my atheism was that the atheist assumptions I had got challenged by my experience. In particular, a few things that where I and someone with me had kind of tried prayer as an experiment, the answer was so clear that it was very hard to believe that it had been a coincidence. But I think we mentioned Lewis earlier, that he makes a similar kind of statement that people who expect religion to be able to answer every question are going at things the wrong way, that what has happened in history is that certain things have happened. The coming of Jesus Christ, a man of Nazareth, who did all kinds of things that and led to a church established that has done all kinds of things, that those things have to be accounted for in some way. And there's certain things that atheism just can't account for. So don't know that you can just argue an atheist into the church, certainly couldn't have just argued me in. But part of what we have to do is to help the person to begin to see those things in his or her own life that would be hard to account for with the assumptions that they have. And you could always recommend some good reading.
1: That's right.
0: Of course, Pat Madrid's new book, The Godless Delusion, and one by Scott Hahn and
1: Ben Wicker. Yeah, that's Answering the New Atheism. Yes. Excellent book. Both are excellent
0: books. Both of those. For her own reading, she might want to consider Chesterton's Everlasting Man.
1: Yes.
0: Very interesting, because that's part of what Chesterton does in a non-specialist kind of everyday way, gets at the kinds of assumptions that atheism has. So, you know, recently, and part of it, if they could be better trained to think philosophically, it would help. So, for instance, where you have the physicist who recently declares that that it's, you don't have to have a God to account for the universe coming out of nothing. And almost every person who's had basic philosophy realizes that's, philosophically, that's one of the main principles down there, ontology.
1: You wonder how he...
0: Something doesn't come out of nothing.
1: How
0: could he get at that without having a philosophical understanding that's deeply lacking in certain ways?
1: Yeah. Well, sadly, that points to a culture that is sadly very ignorant in philosophy, which is us. You know, it's our culture. It's sadly we've gotten there, and people who have a voice know they can say absurd things because their audience doesn't know any better. I mean, they hate to say it that way, but I mean that's kind of what we're running into.
0: But in general, I would say, and this is probably true of any kind of conversion, that all kinds of elements combine in the life of a person to lead to conversion. But it can't be just that they're attracted to something different that they see. Almost always there's got to be some kind of dissatisfaction with where they are, some kind of dissatisfaction with the way they have been viewing the world, with the beliefs that they have had, that something isn't adding up. And that presses them to begin to look at alternatives. And I think that's true with what is basically the religion of atheism, as it is for any other kind.
1: All right. We got a call from Shirley from Indiana. Hello, Shirley. What's your question for us?
2: Hi, Marcus. Thank you for taking my call. I am calling because my husband converted to the Catholic Church several years ago. And while I'm not necessarily opposed to his conversion, I find it disappointing that he hasn't seemed to become a more loving father and husband. If he's receiving the sacraments regularly, shouldn't that make him a better person? Thank you.
1: Thank you, Shirley. Mea culpa, mea culpa, maximum mea culpa. What do you think, Paul?
0: Well, I'd say two things. First of all, to know the impact of a sacrament on any given individual, or the sacraments on any given individual, the only way you could really know would be to see a person with the sacraments, and then what would it be like if they hadn't had them, and the grace that comes from them. Or on the other hand, if someone, so for instance, there are plenty of holy people outside the Catholic Church without the sacraments, what would they have been like if they'd had the sacraments? How much further ahead in holiness might they have been? But we're not in a position to see that. Only God can see what someone would have been like if only they had them or not had them, according, different from what has been the case. But the other thing is that the Church promises us that grace comes to us in the sacraments. That's not the same thing as saying that we therefore don't have the option of not making use of that grace, of spurning.

0: it, of ignoring it, we still have free will, the church teaches. And so the grace is objective, it's there. But how we respond to that grace can make all the difference.
1: Trying to think about that from my own experience. I've been Catholic 18 years, experience in Catholic sacraments, and only my wife and kids know whether I'm more holy now than I was beforehand. But experientially, the thing that I would say, Paul, what do you think about this from your experience, is that we know that grace, which is the divine life of God, experiencing eternal life now, that's what we're experiencing in the graces we receive through the sacraments and sacramentals and other things of the church, are primarily gifts to our soul. I mean, they affect our soul, our heart. They may not affect what people see, but that's where they're dealing with us. The new creation is in here. And what I find from experiential is that if anything was different, I think I'm more aware of my sinfulness than I was before. I'm more aware of things. My heart and mind has been more aware. Now, whether I'm stronger to resist it is a different matter, but I think I'm more aware of things. Do you click with that at all in your
0: Yes,
1: journey?
0: which is itself a grace, because
1: Yes,
0: it's
1: because
0: a
1: that's, I
0: grace
1: think,
0: of,
1: what it's doing to
0: it's a
1: us.
0: very important, it leads to humility, increased humility, which is, of course, the ground virtue of all the other virtues. It's an encounter with truth, and truth always changes you. So I agree. That's certainly one effect, is that the sacraments can help you to see your sinfulness, to see your need more.
1: And we can't speak to this particular case of this girl's husband that called us, but that's something that we could become much more aware of our sinfulness, but it may never show on the outside. Because if we don't respond, if I don't want to be different, even though I now know even more than I ought to be, it may not show. It may actually make a person move in a negative direction as they deal with the stuff
0: They still begin,
1: inside.
0: yeah. Plus, the human person is so complex and such a mystery. We don't know what's going on in his soul right now. Is he in that battle? Is he in a situation where temptations in certain ways are greater than they have ever been before? Perhaps because the enemy's responding to the sacraments, so that he looks like that he's not gaining ground, that he's staying in place, when actually he's internally winning bigger battles than he ever has before. Just to stay in place, because the warfare is stronger than it has been. Those are all things that are hidden to us. It's hard to know on the outside. Or there could be things being worked on in areas that his wife is unaware of, that one day it'll be clear to her, oh my goodness, I was focusing on these issues that I thought he's not growing here, but actually something else over here was happening that I hadn't paid attention to, or that didn't catch my attention. The human person is so complex, so such a mystery, so deep, that it's hard for us on the outside, even with someone we know as well as a spouse, to actually be able to make finally a good objective judgment about what's going on inside.
1: Which should challenge each of us to recognize that we are witnesses to other people. Does our life convince people that Christ and the sacraments have made a difference in our life, or do we just look the same, or maybe worse? You know, mea culpa, mea culpa. We have another email. This is from Brandon, from Minnesota. So often I hear about the Bible Belt and was wondering how the Catholic Church is faring in the South. Thanks, Brandon.
0: Oh, I love talking about that. I'm from Savannah, Georgia. We're from the deep, deep South, and born and raised there. And after my conversion, I talked about it in an evangelical setting. And I think some very, very encouraging things are happening in the South. I'm now in North Georgia, which is the Archdiocese of Atlanta. Over a period of, I think, perhaps 10 years, a little more, we something like tripled the number of Catholics in the Archdiocese. It's explosive. I keep hearing about parishes in the Midwest or the Northeast or other places closing, and wondering, my goodness, what's going on? Because we can't build them fast enough in large parts of the South. What are the reasons for that? Well, I think there's several. One is simple demographics, that in general, the demographic trend has been within the country of folks from other parts of the country moving to the Sun Belt. So it's not just the Bible Belt, but it's the Sun Belt. And you have so many Catholics in the large metro areas of the Northeast and the Midwest, Chicago, St. Louis, Pittsburgh, New York, on and on, Boston. They're moving south, so our numbers are growing. But then the other immigration we have, of course, is from folks outside the United States, Latino especially. At one point, it may not be still now, but at one point Georgia had the fastest growing Latino population of any state in the country. And so in the Archdiocese of Atlanta now, the estimates are that Latino Catholics now outnumber Anglo Catholics. So you've got huge influx there, but also Vietnamese, Filipino, all kinds of folks from other countries that are largely Catholic coming in. So you've got that kind of growth and expansion. At the same time where you have some cities beginning to decline in population outside the South or outside the South and West. But the other thing I think is Southern culture itself, that in the South there's always been a great openness and encouragement of religion, of religious life. People are not ashamed to talk about their faith publicly. I remember a friend from Pittsburgh who moved down to Savannah when I was there, and he comes to me soon after we met and he says, "Paul, I don't know what to do." I said, "What's the problem?" He said, "My first day on the job, I'm at the water cooler, and somebody comes up and introduces himself to me and says, 'You got a church home?'" and then starts talking about religion. He said, "I know they're going to ask me about Mary next when they find out, I'm Catholic." And I said, yeah, you better be ready. And he came from a place of kind of a Catholic enclave where people didn't talk about their religion, and if they met non-Catholics, they didn't talk about it. In the South, we've always been really open about that. There are historical reasons for that. I mean, but there's an exuberance about religion and an open, unashamed attitude toward religion. Every year for several years now, the Eucharistic Congress in Atlanta has had more than 30,000 Catholics showing up to celebrate their faith for a huge Eucharistic procession, for talks. I'll be speaking there next year. Just all kinds. It's like a Catholic homecoming. Mm. And I've had people, I remember Jeff Cavins made a comment once, and some other friends from other parts of the country came down to speak and said, "I've never seen anything quite like this before." Well, Bubba, welcome to the South. This is religion in the South.
1: But there's always been, to a certain extent, a great Catholic history in the South that we don't always know about. Mm-hmm. I mean, I've always found it kind of funny, maybe you know the rest of the story, but the great book of the Southern Civil War era, Gone with the Wind, is about a Catholic family. Exactly. I mean, how'd they get away with that? I mean, that cracks me up. But there's always been a certain Catholic culture in the South anyway, hasn't there?
0: There is. There were pockets of it. You know, largely, yes, it has been Baptist, Methodist, that kind of thing. But in fact, my doctoral dissertation was actually a study of the Catholic community in Savannah, my hometown, through most of the 19th century, the 1800s, 1820 to 1870. But I looked at it before and after that. So you had places like Savannah, like Charleston, some other towns where early on you had a Catholic population. Savannah's case, they were people coming from the Caribbean, mostly of French-speaking, fleeing the Haitian slave revolts, and their free persons of color and slaves who came with them. But then the Irish began to pour in. So that in places like Savannah, you had a very lively Catholic culture. Even when I was a kid, back in the 50s, early 60s, I always remember thinking as a little Protestant kid, why is it that in the public school system, we always have fish on Friday in the cafeteria? And I didn't even know at the time, you know, Catholics didn't eat meat on Fridays. But there was such a considerable Catholic population that the public school system made that accommodation, that on the menu there would be fish on Friday. But other things as well, that, you know, we had the largest St. Patrick's Day parade in the world outside of New York City. Even today in Savannah, you have the city's only about 250,000, 300,000. Metro area, you have 750,000 people show up to celebrate St. Patrick's Day. It's they're enclaves of Catholic faith in the South.
1: And you can't forget New Orleans. I mean, there.
0: Of course. Oh my goodness. Mobile would be another because of the French influence.
1: Yep.
0: And of course, now if you count Florida as Deep South, a lot of folks say, "Oh, it's just a colony of New York that of the North that broke off and floated down and attached itself to Georgia." But lots of Catholic population in Florida, of course.
1: Yeah. Sure. All right. Let's take our next call, Nicole from Delaware. Hello, Nicole. What's your question?
2: Hi, Marcus. My question is, I'm confused. Why do Catholics think Mary was any different than any other person? The Bible doesn't seem to say that Mary was conceived without sin, so how can I believe that?
1: All right. Thank you.
0: Well, we could talk about that for
1: hours.
0: I know,
1: a bunch of questions. Does the Bible have to say it to be true, and all that stuff? But
0: That is one thing we first have to say is that the Catholic understanding from the beginning is that there are plenty of things that we believe that aren't found in Scripture. They weren't intended to be in Scripture. Scripture is only a crystallized part of the tradition. That's why St. Paul himself, when he's talking to his audience of Christians, says that you hold on to the traditions you receive both by mouth and by letter, the things I've written. So it's not just the scripture, the

0: So we have to keep that in mind. And also, too, that even non-Catholic traditions, Protestant traditions, often use terminology and believe things that aren't explicit in Scripture, starting with the doctrine of the Trinity as we understand it. But at the same time, I think it's important to realize that the initial question was, how is she different from any other person? Well, she bore the Son of God, for starters. No other person, no other human being could ever have that position. She was the only one who bore the divine Son of God. And given that reality, which every Christian is going to agree on, then that sets up the scenario for her to be different in other ways as well. What kind of woman did God want his son to be born to? What kind of woman did he want raising his son? What kind of woman did he want to become, not just as the mother of his son, but by his son's own words, the mother of us all, the mother of the church? And once you start looking at the implications of that, then you find that she was the only person like that in certain ways. And given that Jesus, for instance, when Catholics speak of her as the Queen of Heaven, given that Jesus, by all Christians will agree, he's the King of Heaven, and we realize that she is the mother of the King, and in Old Testament tradition, that means that she's the Queen Mother. And she's going to be the only one like that. There is no other woman who gave birth to the King of Heaven. So when you start, we don't have time to go into all of it now, but when you start realizing the position, the privilege that she had of bearing the Son of God, it does make her different from anyone else that ever lived. And there will be all kinds of implications, some that are hinted at in Scripture. Hail, full of grace, a word that's has a lot more meaning than just comes across in the English. But also just by the logical implication of who she is.
1: All generations will call me blessed.
0: Yes.
1: I mean, there's lots of issues there, yeah.
0: And we should also mention that in the scripture is not going to say a lot about her in the beginning because she kept in the background, and you have almost nothing about Saint Joseph, and yet what an amazing man he must have been, that God would entrust his son to him as his foster father. So we should expect to be plenty of things from the earliest times. We have nothing about Jesus' childhood. Does it mean that it wasn't important? No. But it does mean that it wasn't crystallized in Scripture.
1: All right. Got another email, Sean, from St. Louis. A friend recently confided in me that he is interested in learning more about the Catholic Church. What suggestions and resources should I refer him to? Wow, we live at a great time for that.
0: Oh, my. Well, so much depends on kind of where he is. Does he have specific problems he wants to deal with, intellectual issues? Does he just want to know more about the practice of the church? Depending on what kind of text you think he'd be willing to read and handle, catechism is a great place to start. I mean, it's big. There's also the compendium, which is a shorter version. But to get something like that in his hands and then work with him about, okay, you got specific questions. You want to know what the church teaches about Scripture, what it teaches about Mary, what it teaches about the apostles. Here's an index here. I'll work with you. Let's look in this book. And it's crystallized here in a wonderful way. That's always a good place to start. But so much depends on what his particular questions are.
1: Yeah, my advice usually is when, I'm sure you get it all the time when you're out speaking, I've got such and such, and what book would I recommend for them? And how do you choose that? But usually I say, okay, here's a book, but you read it first. Because only if you read it, knowing the person, will you then decide, this might be good for them or not. You can't just give them a book.
0: Yes.
1: If you give them a book you've never read, then you can't answer their questions about it either.
0: Yeah. And books will target different things. When someone's really wrestling with the issue of authority, Scripture and authority and tradition, I'll almost always say start with Mark Shea's By What Authority.
1: Right.
0: It's an excellent book, short on that subject. It's targeted for that. But that may not be the issue they're dealing with at all.
1: Right.
0: It may be something else that Alan Schreck's Catholic and Christian. It's a kind of a classic
1: right.
0: that answers a lot of questions that way.
1: Right.
0: If they've got questions about Catholic end time teaching, I wrote a book, The Raptor Trap, about that.
1: Right.
0: So much depends on what their particular questions are.
1: In fact, let me give two advice to the audience. I hate to not give you a place to go. EWTN Religious Catalog has lots and lots of books that EWTN has made certain that they're faithful. I also encourage you to go to chnetwork.org. We have resources that we particularly set aside, even written, that are particularly friendly to giving to non-Catholics. So all the books at our website would be good for that. So check both of those out. We have another email, Jeremy from Colorado. I've been regularly watching EWTN for about a year and am considering the Catholic Church. However, since I'm

0: in a highly visible position in my Baptist church, I am hesitant to publicly begin attending a Catholic Mass. What should I do? Jeremy, we in the Coming Home Network will help clergy converts on their journey know exactly what you're talking about. When do you start going public with the issue?
1: So much depends on your circumstances. In my own situation, I was no longer pastoring a congregation when I began to make the public move, and in part had gone on to a non-pastoral position so that I could pursue these things without causing terrible disturbance in the congregation where I was. You know, there's some folks who just kind of announce it from the pulpit, and yeah, usually that's their last Sunday to be there if they're in a place where they can be voted out. I would say, you know, I would encourage them to find a local priest that they can talk to, be in talking to privately, and he may be able to help them find a place where a Mass is being said in a more private setting. That might be a first place to go. It is a good thing to begin going to Mass if you can,
0: right,
1: and perhaps a local priest could help you find a place where it's not going to be on the front page the next day.
0: Yeah, and it was the same thing in my own story. We had, well, I was no longer the pastor, but I was still preaching because I was in the transition, and I knew my congregation would not understand. The few that I tried to talk to about just, you know, apples and oranges, they just didn't quite get it. So we had to find a place to go to Mass. We were starting to go somewhere distant from the church if we could. Now, fortunately, in my case, a lot of my own congregants were married to Catholics, so I had a lot of members that were, so showing up at the local Catholic church wasn't all that strange to a certain extent, but you couldn't agree more. Find a priest that you can meet with privately, and then he'll help you discern your next steps. Email from Christy from San Jose. I've always been a Catholic, but can't seem to foster a devotion to the saints. I ask for their intercession, but don't feel a connection to them. How can I develop a true devotion to the saints?
1: Oh, well, let me give some advice from our experience. My wife was not as readily, well, how do I say this? I had the privilege for several years of reading Catholic writers in my historical theology PhD program. And she had not. She was mostly caring for the kids and doing other things. So I was ready to come in before she was. And even by the time when she was ready to come in, one of the things she said to me is, well, I'm going to become Catholic, but I'm not praying to the saints. And I said, well, I'll leave that between you and the Lord. But an interesting thing happens, by her own admission, that the first Lent we had after we had come into the church, or maybe it was an Advent, but I think it was Lent, and she knew that she should do some kind of spiritual reading. And so she began asking around, and folks began to recommend to her biographies of the saints or even writings by the saints. And she said, okay, well, I can do that. And she began reading, and she fell in love with them. She began to see them not as some distant figures, but as people very much like her who had nonetheless become perfected in God, who were her friends. And the same thing had happened to me. When I remember before I ever became Catholic, I was reading St. Augustine and having conversations with him. I would be reading something, and I'd say, oh my goodness, is that what you're saying? I'd sit there talking, and all of a sudden I thought, gosh, I'm not supposed to be doing this. I'm not supposed to be talking to the saints. But with my wife especially, for both of us, my love for the saints has grown by reading about their lives, and especially reading the things that they had to say.
0: Yeah, one of the scriptures that I never saw, we've talked about that before, that dealt with this, and I can't quote it correctly, maybe you can, but it's the one that says their angels are always in the presence of God. Are their angels?
1: Yes, they have their, well, Jesus is talking about the little children, right?
0: Mm-hmm. Yeah, their angels. Mm-hmm. Well, what do we do with that as a Protestant? Their angels are always, you know, some interpret it as that we become angels. That's how popular culture has taken it, but that's not what it's meant, that we don't become angels. So what do we mean by their angels? Well, now we've got guardian angels, and then that can be added into this issue of the other life where the saints are praying for us, interceding for us. You know, it's all there if we want to see it, or if we can see it. How about a parting shot to anyone who's a Pentecostal who happens to be watching this program, Paul? Why should they consider coming home to the Catholic Church?
1: When I became Pentecostal, one of the things I heard most was that we need to have the full gospel. That was the term used. And it's a wonderful term. They'd say, you know, there are all these things that they believe classical Protestant denominations are leaving out or forgetting or have ignored, and things like spiritual gifts and that kind of thing. And I was always eager for more of the gospel because I was eager for more of Jesus. And I would say to Pentecostals, there is an even fuller gospel.

0: than what you've discovered so far. You are right to be wanting a full gospel, and you're right to be, because that means you're wanting more of Jesus. And I would say, check out the Catholic Church. You will find there even more of the gospel than you ever realized. And because of that, you'll find even more of an encounter with Jesus Christ. That the greatest longing of your soul to know Him, to be filled with His Spirit, you'll find it in a way in the Catholic Church that's incomparable. So come on in, the water's great.
1: Well, Paul, we didn't get into all the questions that we had hoped to get into. The time always flies when we're doing the program, but we'll get you in next time. Some of these questions, even that people sent to us. Paul, thank you
0: Thank you,
1: for joining us
0: Marcus. God
1: again.
0: bless you.
1: God bless. Look forward to seeing you again next week.
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5: Hello, this is Father Anton Pascual from the Philippines. Let's talk about living faith here on Faith Matters. What is faith? Faith is our living response. According to Pope Francis, our responsible freedom, a response to God's invitation or calling. When I was in theology, we call it revelation. Revelation is God's self-communication to mankind. And we respond to the calling of God by means of faith. Living faith coming from a living invitation of God. But how do we define faith in our day-to-day experience? In my experience as a priest for the last 27 years, and in the teaching of the church, especially in our beloved country, Philippines, in the Filipino Catechism, we define faith as knowing, loving, and serving God in the church Jesus founded. Take note, growing in faith is like growing in any human relationship. Before you can serve someone, you have to love that person. And in order to love that person, you have to know who that person is. The same with our response with God. God always calls us 24/7. And as we respond to the calling of God, living faith, it passes through these three levels of development. First is you have to know Him. Who is God? Who is Jesus in your life? Second, you have to love Him. What is loving God? Wholeheartedly. And lastly, what do we see concretely as a response to loving God? And that is what we call serving God. Serving God in our neighbor. Because you cannot love God because you don't see God. You love God in the way we serve one another, especially the least, the last, and the lost. Let us try to reflect on that. No? Faith is knowing, loving, and serving God in the church Jesus founded. So brothers and sisters, let us reflect on this. Living faith. Where are you now in your living faith? Is it still in the knowing? Or are you in the loving or in the serving stage of your living faith in Jesus Christ? Let us pray and let us continue to reflect. God bless.
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0: existed between the mother of the Redeemer and the Savior, through which she experienced many interior sorrows as a consequence of his mission. 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
4: 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So please pray together with me our EWTN family prayer. Today we pray for the homeless. Lord Jesus, we praise you who have taught us how to live and how to love. You promised to welcome into your eternal joy those who fed you, clothed you, visited you, and welcomed you in the least of your brothers. Help the homeless to find employment and decent housing, and console them in their need. Inspire government leaders and the faithful with ways to truly help the homeless to make their way and to meet their own basic needs. 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Through Christ our Lord. Amen.
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0: In the name of the Father, and of the Son, and of the Holy Spirit.
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0: The Lord be with you.
1: And with your spirit.
0: Brothers and sisters, let us acknowledge our sins and so prepare ourselves to celebrate the sacred mysteries. I confess to Almighty God and to you, my brothers and sisters, that I have greatly sinned in my thoughts and in my words, in what I have done and in what I have failed to do, through my fault, through my

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May Almighty God have mercy on us, forgive us our sins, and bring us to everlasting life.

0: Let us pray. Grant, Lord God, that we, your servants, may rejoice in unfailing health of mind and body, and through the glorious intercession of Blessed Mary, ever Virgin, may we be set free from present sorrow and come to enjoy eternal happiness. Through our Lord Jesus Christ, your Son, who lives and reigns with you in the unity of the Holy Spirit, God forever and ever.
1: Amen. A reading from the book of Ecclesiastes. Rejoice, O young man, while you are young, and let your heart be glad in the days of your youth. Follow the ways of your heart, the vision of your eyes, yet understand that as regards all this, God will bring you to judgment. Ward off grief from your heart, and put away trouble from your presence, though the dawn of youth is fleeting. Remember your Creator in the days of your youth, before the evil days come, and the years approach of which you will say, I have no pleasure in them, before the sun is darkened, and the light, and the moon, and the stars, while the clouds return after the rain. When the guardians of the house tremble, and the strong men are bent, and the grinders are idle, because they are few, and they who look through the windows grow blind. When the doors to the street are shut, and the sound of the mill is low, when one waits for the chirp of a bird, but all the daughters of song are suppressed, and one fears heights and perils in the street, when the almond tree blooms, and the locust grows sluggish, and the caperberry is without effect, because man goes to his lasting home, and mourners goes about the streets, before the civil cord is snapped, and the golden bowl is broken, and the pitcher is shattered at the spring, and the broken pulley falls into the well, and the dust returns to the earth as it once was, and the life breath returns to God who gave it. Vanities of vanities, says Qheleth, all things are vanity. The word of the Lord. In every age, O Lord, you have been our refuge. You turn man back to dust, saying, return, O children of men. For 1,000 years in your sight are as yesterday, now that it is past, or as watch of the night. You make an end of them in their sleep. The next morning they are like the changing grass, which of dawn springs up anew, but by evening wilts and fades. Teach us to number our days aright, that we may gain wisdom of heart. Return, O Lord, how long? Have pity on your servants. Fill us at daybreak with your kindness, that we may shout for joy and gladness all our days. And may the gracious care of the Lord our God be ours. Prosper the work of our hands for us. Prosper the work of our hands.

A reading from the Holy Gospel according to Luke. While they were all amazed at his every deed, Jesus said to his disciples, "Pay attention to what I am telling you. The Son of Man is to be handed over to men." But they did not understand this saying. Its meaning was hidden from them so that they should not understand it. And they were afraid to ask him about this saying. The Gospel of the Lord. Today, all the readings from the Holy Scripture can be summarized in this way. We do not always understand what is happening in our lives, but we are called to trust in the providence of God. When we look at today's Gospel, we see that everyone is amazed at what mighty power of God. Jesus has just healed a suffering child, and the people are astonished by his majesty. At that every moment, when his popularity is increasing and his disciples may be imagining glory and success, Jesus says something completely unexpected. The Son of Man is to be delivered into the hands of men. In the Gospel of Luke, this is the second time Jesus predicts his passion. But the disciples cannot understand it. St. Luke tells us its meaning was hidden from them and they were afraid to question him about this saying. Why could they not understand? Because they were looking at Jesus with human eyes. Coming down from the mountain after his transfiguration, Jesus healed an epileptic boy. Today's gospel begins with a reaction of the crowds to this miracle. They had seen his power, his glory on mountain, and his miracles. They expected a messiah of victory, perhaps an earthly king. But Jesus was teaching them that his true glory would be revealed through the cross. This is an important spiritual lesson for each one of us. When life is going well, we may think, "I have done this, I have succeeded." When life becomes difficult, we may also ask, "God, why is happening to me?" Sometimes we ask, "Why this accident? Why these failures? Why this suffering? Why these diseases? Why has my life become so difficult?" But the cross teaches that what looks like defeat may become the place where God reveals his grace. This is exactly what we hear in the book of Ecclesiastes. The author tells us the young person, "Rejoice, O young man, in your youth. Enjoy the gifts of life. Be grateful for your strength, your opportunities, and your dreams. But at the same time, remember your Creator in the days of your youth before the days of trouble come." This reminds us that our earthly life is limited. Whether we are young or old, strong or weak, we are creatures before our Creator. We cannot control everything. We cannot hold on to life forever. And this leads us beautifully to Psalm 90. "Teach us to number our days that we may gain wisdom of heart." The psalm does not simply ask God to make our lives easy. It asks God to teach us how to live wisely because our days are limited. Then the prayer goes like this: "Fill us at daybreak with your merciful love. Give success to the work of our hands." In other words, Lord, help us to live today faithfully, trusting you with tomorrow. I am reminded of a woman whose story was shared with me. She was a mother of two children. When she discovered that she was pregnant with her second child, she rejoiced, but her husband wanted her to abort the child. She became sad and refused to do so.
Her decision resulted in the breakdown of her marriage. Later, after her maternity leave, she also lost her job. Humanly speaking, she had many reasons to become bitter, fearful, or hopeless. But what amazed me were her words. She said, "Father, even though all these things happened in my life, I still believe in God, and God has a plan for me. I trust in Him." Those words remind me of the lives of the Old Testament two figures, Joseph from the book of Genesis, and another person is Job. Joseph was betrayed by his own brothers, sold into slavery, and imprisoned. Yet later he could say, as we read in Genesis 50:20, "You intended harm to me, but God intended it for good." Job, after experiencing tremendous loss, said, "The Lord gave and the Lord has taken away. Blessed be the name of the Lord." We read in Job 1:21. And today we especially reflect the life of Mother Mary. Mary's yes, the Annunciation, was not yes to an easy life. It was a yes to God's plan, even though that plan would lead through uncertainty, suffering, and finally to Calvary. From the stable at Bethlehem to the finding of Jesus in the temple, and finally to the foot of the cross, Mary did not receive an explanation for everything. St. Luke gives us a beautiful words to understand Mary. Mary kept all these things, pondering them in her heart. We see same expression in two places. In Luke chapter 2:19, when Mary ponders these things after the shepherd visited the newborn Jesus in Bethlehem, sharing the angel's message that he is the Savior, Christ the Lord. And we see the in the same chapter 51, Luke chapter 2:51, Mary keeps these things in her heart after the 12-year-old Jesus found in the temple in Jerusalem, speaking with the religious teachers. In the life of Mother Mary, she did not have all the answers, but she had trust. At Bethlehem, she pondered. In the temple, again she pondered. At Calvary, she remained faithful. That is what Mary teaches every generation. We can rejoice in our lives, but it is important to remember our Creator. When we encounter burdens, family struggles, sickness, financial worries, failures, or disappointments in our lives, we must not lose hope. It is always good to bring our questions to Jesus and to remain faithful, just as Mary remained faithful. As Ecclesiastes reminds us that our earthly days are passing, let us remember that our lives remain precious in the eyes of God. Our faith and prayers, our suffering, and our witness still bear fruit. When we do not understand God's plan,

run away from him. Go deeper into prayer. The disciples were afraid to ask Jesus about the cross. We should not be afraid. We can ask him not only, Lord, take this suffering away, but also, Lord, show me how to carry this cross with you. Mary teaches us to keep these things in our hearts, especially as we carry the crosses of our daily lives, and to trust in the providence of God. So today, let us pray with Psalm 90. Teach us to number our days, that we may gain wisdom of heart. And with Mary, let us say, Lord, I do not understand everything, but I trust you. Let your will be done in my life. May God open our eyes to see more and more as he sees, and Mary, our mother, teaches us to trust the Lord in both our joys and our sorrows. Amen.

0: From all eternity, God chose Mary to be the mother of Christ. Therefore, she is above all other creatures, both in heaven and on earth. With her we pray.
1: That the power of the Holy Spirit be at work in the church for the spread of the gospel and sanctification of God's people, we pray to the Lord. That the leaders of nations may unite in a worldwide effort to provide daily bread for those who are starving, we pray to the Lord. That those who find their pregnancy a difficult trial to bear may gain strength from the love of God, we pray to the Lord. For those who are threatened with unemployment, that through the intercession of Saint Joseph, they may find new means to support their families and dependents, we pray to the Lord. That our departed relatives and friends may soon be welcomed into the heavenly home prepared for them from all eternity, we pray to the Lord.
0: Lord God, open our hearts to your grace. Let it go before us and be with us, that we may always be intent upon doing your will. We make our prayer through Christ our Lord.
2: Amen.

0: Pray, brothers and sisters, that my sacrifice and yours may be acceptable to God, the Almighty Father. We offer you, O Lord, these offerings of conciliation and praise, humbly asking that, following the example of the Blessed Virgin Mary, we may present our very selves as a holy sacrifice pleasing to you, through Christ our Lord.
1: Amen.
2: The Lord be with you.
3: And

To praise your mighty deeds in the exaltation of all the saints, and especially as we celebrate the memory of the Blessed Virgin Mary, to proclaim your kindness as we echo her thankful hymn of praise. For truly, even to her sins, you have done great things.

Christ our Lord. Through him the host of angels adores your majesty and rejoices in your presence forever. May our voices, we pray, join with theirs in one chorus of exultant praise.

at whose command we celebrate these mysteries. From the night he was betrayed, he himself took bread, and giving you thanks, he said the blessing, broke the bread, and gave it to his disciples, saying, "Take this, all of you, and eat of it, for this is my body, which will be given up for you."

In a similar way, when supper was ended, he took the chalice, and giving you thanks, he said the blessing, and gave the chalice to his disciples, saying, "Take this, all of you, and drink from it. For this is the chalice of my blood, the blood of the new and eternal covenant, which will be poured out for you and for many for the forgiveness of sins. Do this in memory of me."

0: Therefore, O Lord, as we celebrate the memorial of the saving passion of your Son, his wondrous resurrection and ascension into heaven, and as we look forward to his second coming, we offer you in thanksgiving this holy and living sacrifice. Look, we pray, upon the oblation of your church, and recognizing the sacrificial victim by whose death you will to reconcile us to yourself, grant that we who are nourished by the body and blood of your Son and filled with his Holy Spirit may become one body, one spirit in Christ.
1: May he make of us an eternal offering to you, so that we may obtain an inheritance with your elect, especially with the most blessed Virgin Mary, Mother of God, with the blessed Joseph, her spouse, with your blessed apostles and glorious martyrs, and with all the saints, and whose constant intercession in your presence we rely for unfailing help. May the sacrifice of our reconciliation, we pray, O Lord, advance the peace and salvation of all the world. Be pleased to confirm in faith and charity your pilgrim church on earth with your servant Leo our Pope and Stephen our Bishop, with the order of bishops, all the clergy, and the entire people you have gained for your own. Listen graciously to the prayers of this family, whom you have summoned before you. In your compassion, O merciful Father, gather to yourself all your children scattered throughout the world. To our departed brothers and sisters, and all who were pleasing to you at their passing from this life, give kind admittance to your kingdom, that we hope to enjoy forever the fullness of your glory, through Christ our Lord, through whom you bestow on the world all that is good.

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0: Behold the Lamb of God. 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
1: Lord, I am not worthy that you should enter under my roof, but only say the word, and my soul shall be healed.

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Soul of Christ, sanctify me. Body of Christ, save me. Blood of Christ, inebriate me. 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From the malicious enemy, defend me. 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Amen.

0: Let us pray. Having nourished us with heavenly food, O Lord, grant that, according to the example of the Blessed Virgin Mary, we may serve you in purity of life and magnify you with her in wholehearted praise. Through Christ our Lord.
1: Amen.
2: Dominus vobiscum. 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
1: Amen.
2: Ite missa est.

Saint Michael, the Archangel, defend us in battle. Be our protection against the wickedness and snares of the devil. May God rebuke him, we humbly pray. And do thou, O Prince of the heavenly hosts, by the power of God, cast into hell Satan and all the evil spirits who prowl about the world seeking the ruin of souls. Amen.

0: Prayer for vocations. God our Father, who wills that all men be saved and come to the knowledge of your truth, we beg you to send laborers into your harvest and grant them grace to speak your word with all boldness, so that your word may spread and be glorified, and all nations may know you, the only God, and him whom you have sent, Jesus Christ, your Son, our Lord. Amen. Our Lady, Queen of the Americas, Mary, Mother of the Franciscan Missionaries of the Eternal Word, pray for us.
1: The Angelus.
2: In the name of the Father, and the Son, and the Holy Ghost. Amen. The angel of the Lord declared unto Mary,
3: and she
2: Hail Mary, full of grace, the Lord is with thee. Blessed art thou among women, and blessed is the fruit of thy womb, Jesus. Behold the handmaid of the Lord.
3: Be it done unto me according to thy word.
2: Hail Mary, full of grace, the Lord is with thee. Blessed art thou among women, and blessed is the fruit of thy womb, Jesus. And the Word was made flesh. Hail Mary, full of grace, the Lord is with thee. Blessed art thou among women, and blessed is the fruit of thy womb, Jesus.
3: Holy Mary, Mother of God, pray for us sinners, now and at the hour of our death.
2: Pray for us, Holy Mother of God.
3: That we may be worthy of the promises of Christ.
2: Let us pray.

0: This is Father William J. Slattery, chaplain at Damascus. Join me as I reflect upon the Our Father. Our Father, who art in heaven. We have a Father, and this Father is immensely, wonderfully beautiful. He is a Father who is seeking to father us ever, to father us into daughters and sons. And He is in heaven. What does heaven mean? Heaven means that He is transcendent. Transcendent is a big word that simply means that He is present everywhere, and He is ever active everywhere, and ever active in every moment of time, in every moment of your time. Hallowed be thy name. God is really thrilled when we hallow His name by becoming what He designed us to be. And the book of Genesis tells us what He designed us to be made in His image and likeness. He wants daughters and sons who reflect Him. And who is He? He is the Creator. When we become creative people, people who look for to build others up, to change the world around us, then we become truly in His image, and we hallow, make holy His name, and He will glorify us forever. Thy kingdom come. We Catholics must remember that our religion is not merely about us personally. It is not a mere spirituality. It is all about changing the world. That is what kingdom means. Kingdom refers to society. It refers to community. We are called to change our neighborhoods, our community, our city, in little ways and in big ways, in every opportunity. Thy will be done. In the Greek, the word will also means longings, desires. When we say to God, "Your longings be done," we are referring to those longings of God for our fulfillment as human beings. What more glorious prayer can one possibly reflect on? On earth as it is in heaven. God wants this world, this planet Earth, to be heavenly, to be configured to the ideal blueprints for Earth that are present in heaven. Our job as Catholics, as Christians, as Jesus followers, is to heavenize this world every day by many micro actions, heavenizing, transforming the world around us into a godlike place. Give us this day our daily bread. This refers in a very special way not only to our material needs, but to that supernatural bread, the most holy Eucharist, the most blessed sacrament, the most holy body of our Lord Jesus Christ. We need the supernatural to be fully natural. And forgive us our trespasses. When we recognize that we have put our foot in it, when we refuse to excuse ourselves, when we present ourselves in front of our merciful, eternal Father with this self-consciousness of having messed things up in our life and in the lives of others, then we can be sure that not only will He forgive us, but that we also will be healed in our own souls. As we forgive those who trespass against us, it is easy to forgive those who trespass against us when we reflect upon the countless occasions when our eternal Father has forgiven us. And lead us not into temptation. God never leads us into temptation. But what this means is that we lead ourselves into temptation when we think that we do not need His supernatural aid, when we think that we do not need prayer, when we think that we do not need self-mastery, then we become reckless and we destroy ourselves. Therefore we pray, lead us not into temptation, that most terrible temptation of thinking we can go it alone, but deliver us from evil. Evil is what destroys us. Evil is what dehumanizes us. Evil is what makes us less than human. God wants us to be fully human, to be fully alive forever. Amen.
1: Hello, friends. I'm Father Wade Menezes of the Fathers of Mercy and host of EWTN Radio's Open Line Tuesday. When I think of Archbishop Fulton Sheen, I admire a man, a priest, who was really ahead of his time in his efforts of evangelization. He used commercial television and radio not just to broadcast sermons, but as interactive visual mediums. He combined theatrical timing and direct eye contact with the camera to reach his viewers. He looked directly into the camera lens, making every viewer at home feel like he was speaking to them personally in their own living room. And let's not forget his popular chalkboard that he used to explain complex theology in simple layman terms. He used that large chalkboard to write out key ideas and sketch diagrams, turning abstract spiritual concepts into engaging lessons. This is why, at one point, his television show, Life is Worth Living, drew some 30 million viewers a week. Archbishop Sheen was a master, too, of both humor and addressing culture. He blended his philosophical and theological teachings with warm humor, literary references, and current events, making these teachings relevant to everyday American life, elements that contributed, no doubt, to his winning a 1952 Emmy Award for Most Outstanding Television Personality. What a gift the Universal Church and the Church in America have in the beatification of Archbishop Fulton Sheen.
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3: Don't miss the opportunity.
5: That's a pretty good shot, didn't you think? Oh, hi. If you're wondering what I'm laughing at, I started coughing because I had too strong a cough drop in my mouth. And so my good guard here gave me a whole box of Kleenex, so I took it out and threw it at him. I didn't throw it at him. I threw it to him. That is a difference, isn't it? Anyway, I want to wish you a Merry Christmas. I know that's over, but it's never over. You know, the season is until February 2nd. And it always makes me feel bad when the day after Christmas, everybody throws out their trees. You never really know what happened, no? So we keep ours and all the decorations up till the 13th. But this year it'll be, I think, Sunday, huh? But we keep them up because that's the season. If you want to know the season, that is the season. I also want to wish you all a very, very blessed new year. You know, I think we're all a little bit shaky this year, which I think is a good sign. I think we should all be a little shaky the first of the year. I don't understand some of you who get drunk the first of the year. I'd rather be shaky than drunk. Or at least if you're shaky, you know where you're going. But when you're drunk, you have no idea where you're going. You don't even know who you are. I never understood New Year's Eve, and you're blowing that horn, but you don't even know why you're blowing it by that time. So if I am repentant over all my sins and weaknesses and imperfections, and don't tell me you don't have them, that's nuts. You probably have more than anybody else. But if I'm really sorry for them, then I would really want to be better the next year. That's why, you see, I don't think you're better when you get drunk. I think you made yourself worse the first few moments of the new year. Now, I'm telling you this now in a hopes that by next year, you won't do that. Too late for this year. I never understood Mardi Gras. You stuff yourself for 3 solid days because you're going to fast. Well, I don't think you ought to fast. I think you already messed it up. You got 3 days of gluttony. You eat, you drink, and you eat anything, and you make yourself look hideous. You throw things at people. If you want to prepare for the great season of Lent, it comes early this year, then why wouldn't you just sit down and say, I really want to change. I haven't done so good the last first few months of this year. I really want to change. It's a commercial thing, see? It's all commercial. But you've lost sight, I think, of whatever it is you're supposed to do. You lost sight of that. So what am I going to talk about tonight? I'm really not sure. And the reason I'm not sure is everybody expects me to speak of New Year's resolutions. But I don't want to talk about something you probably already broke. I make the same resolution every year, hoping that some year I'm going to go over that hill. But it doesn't matter, you know. The reason for this season is the newness of it all is to say, I want to be holy. I want to be holy this year. I want to overcome that predominant fault in myself. The one that causes me and everybody around me the most pain. So I thought we would look into scriptures of different kinds of people. These people probably would not make a New Year's resolution. But I don't think they ever do anything wrong. And that's where most of us are today. Now here's one, and see if you know somebody, or maybe you hope you're not one of these. This is not a New Year's resolution, but it's an attitude. And he told him a parable. This is Luke 12:16. There was once a rich man who, having had a good harvest, thought to himself. Now here he's thinking to himself. It's really a kind of resolution. What am I to do? I have not enough room to store my crops. Well, so far, so good. There's nothing wrong with that. This is what I will do. Now listen to what he's saying. There's no generosity here. I will pull down my barns and build bigger ones. Now, if any of you live on a farm, past a farm, we have a farm if you've ever planted corn, you know, our corn don't last too long. The sisters, the brothers eat it, and we give the rest to the cows. So there's never any corn. I mean, it's there about 2 days and it's gone. Anyway, and then he said, then I'll store all my grain and my goods in them. Well, so far, not too bad. Here is where he begins to fall. He said, and I will say to my soul, have plenty of good things. You have plenty of good things laid by for many years to come. Now, isn't that something we all think about? Some nice lady that I went to school with, I don't have an idea. I don't remember her, but I probably should. She sent me a picture of my graduation picture of a high school. What do you call those books? Yearbooks. Oh, you know, I looked at that picture and I thought to myself, if you would have told me then that when I was 75, I'd be doing this now, I would have thought you are out of your mind. I was the one voted least likely to succeed. And I looked at that picture and something dawned on me. It's been dawning on me a couple of days now. Of all the troubles I had and everything else in my lifetime. And sisters asked me the other day, Mother, do you feel that the Lord was training you and leading you and strengthening you for all of this? I said, I don't question that. But you know, while I was going through all that, I would have no idea what God had in mind. I didn't have anything in mind. I was born poor, lived poor, and expected to be poor the rest of my life. Some people are born that way, I thought. But I would have not had the slightest idea that the Lord was really preparing me to bear all of this. I would have thought you're crazy. But I bet you if you look back tonight, you'll find out that no matter what happened in your entire life up to this moment, God somehow prepared you for something entirely different. I think some of you are saying, yeah, I wish I had married so-and-so. Well, you didn't marry so-and-so. You married so-and-so. So what's... He's the only one that got it, you know? All right, that's funny. He's the only one. Okay, I'll try again. Is that what you think of him sometimes? Yeah? Yeah? But see, the point is, we don't know in this life what God is preparing for us in this life, let alone the next. I read the life of some saint, I forget who it was. And he was in heaven already, came down and appeared to another saint and said that had he known the glory of heaven and how much glory he received for the least little thing, the least virtue, the least act of kindness, the least act of compassion, goodness, mercy, and all these things, he said he would have been willing to live to the end of time for the merit and the glory of one tiny little act of goodness. Isn't that awesome? But see, we not only know what God is preparing for us here, we don't know what God is preparing for us there. If we could even realize that, if we can bring it to our mind. Now this man, oh, he was a man of the present moment. This happened to be the wrong moment. What he says to himself is that take things easy. Eat, drink, and have a good time. Now, isn't that what they're telling you today? You know, I'm amazed about designers today. I guess they get hard up on they're supposed to sell things, say, for the industry, whatever industry it is. If you're talking about clothes or shoes, I see women walking around with heels that big. That big. And that thick. I wanted to measure one the other day, but she was walking too fast. I couldn't catch up with her. But the thing that was amazing to me was she's got the same five little toes that she had 10, 20 years ago. See, and all that weight. Well, she wasn't that heavy, but all that weight's on her instep and five little toes. Now, I don't appreciate some foot designer or shoe designer with that kind of design because you say, oh, they're comfortable. Okay, they're comfortable. But God didn't make your foot to be this way. He made your foot to be this way. And it's a style. Well, if your toes could talk, if your toes could talk, they'd say, help, help, help. I'm dying, I'm dying. No, you just wish you were dead. But you see, it's You got him on. Oh, Lord, save it. Oh, yeah. I didn't know you had him on. I take it all back. Well, no, I... No, I don't take it back. I feel sorry for your toes. Anyway, what the Lord really said was... So he's got in his mind, you see, that he is definitely going to have a good time. That's what the world tells you today, isn't it? You got to have a good time, man. What's wrong with you? You're some kind of square that you're going to stay home on New Year's Eve. Oh, it was often our place. We had a mass at 11 o'clock, and at 12 o'clock, Sister went outside, and she rang the big monastic bell. And altogether, she rang it four times, and she rang it perfect. Just at the consecration of the bread and the wine, it was just perfect. I thought it was awesome. Awesome. Because we were telling everybody in this neighborhood that he's here, he's coming, he's here. To me, that's New Year's. That's New Year's. Now this man, he has forgotten. He's only thinking of himself. He's going to have a wonderful, wonderful time every day. He's got plenty of produce, and he can just retire now and just have fun. But now, like I've been saying, see, God has something else in mind. He says, "Thou fool, this very night the demand will be made for your soul." Oh. "And for this hoard of yours," oh boy, "whose will it be then?" All you elderly people have a hard time figuring out, where do I give my money? To whom? Do you know? I could help you if you call me. But you see, we say, "Why, are you saying we should not prepare for the future?" Of course not. You know, in this day and age, you don't even know if you got a future, do you? Did you notice that every time there is a terrible, terrible tragedy, earthquakes and tsunamis and all these storms, blizzards, and everything. Well, they all blame God. Have you noticed that? I bet you did too. Why did God allow this? 17,000 people were killed. Well, I always think, why does God allow 1,260,000,000 babies aborted ever since 73? Kind of strange, don't you think? They were all excited. The bad part of it is we blame God. And what did the man, that our dear Lord, say to this man? He said, "Thou fool, this very night the demand will be made for your soul. It is when a man stores up treasures for himself instead of making himself rich in the sight of God." Hey, that's what we do at New Year's. Many people, I talked to a man who had made, I think it was $20-25 million. And I said to him, "Are you going to retire?" He said, "Oh, goodness, no." I said, "What do you want? You can't spend that in your whole lifetime." How old are you? 64. I hate 64. What do you want? I thought he'd offer me a couple. You know? And, oh, he said, I have such a yearning to make 25 more. See, it's just like this man. Doubtful. Am I against wealthy people? Goodness, no. This place wouldn't be here without some of them. Wouldn't be here without you who give faithfully from your Social Security. That isn't the point. It's what's in your heart that's the point. See, there is no reality of God who made you. Why did he make you? Where are you going? How do you get there? And what's it all about? So here's a character here who planned for himself what was never going to get a chance to spend it. Now, here's another one, another type of character that had no reality of eternity or the Lord Yahweh at this point. What does he do? Well, he's a steward. He works for a man who has a big farm, and he distributes and sells his master's goods. So he looked at the steward and denounced him and said, "You are wasteful of my property." He said, "What do I hear about you? Draw up an account of your stewardship. You can no longer be steward." Oh, the steward said to himself, "Well, now that my master is taking the stewardship from me, see, there is no act of repentance." He's not the least bit sorry that he stole from his master. There's no sign here of repentance, none at all. Now, I want to ask you, do you see yourself in this man who hoarded and hoarded and hoarded just for himself? Now, here's another man that's doing the same in a different way. "My master's taken stewardship from me. What am I to do?" Oh, dig? "I am not strong enough. Go begging? I should be ashamed. Ah, I know what I will do to make sure that when I am dismissed from office, there will be some to welcome me in their home." Yeah, that's a terrible, terrible selfishness. You know, some of you men, and I'm not against men, so I'm not a feminist, so you can relax. My guard here is making a funny face at me. But sometimes, this is true of doctors, lawyers, professional people, scientists, teachers. They want to provide for their family. Their intention's good, I think. But they work and work and work and work and work and work. They don't know their family, don't see their family, have no relationship with their family. Well, this man isn't even interested in his family. He just wants a place to stay free. Then he called his master's debtors one by one. He said, "How much you owe my master?" 100 measures of oil. That's a lot of oil. He said, "Here, take your bond and sit down and write 50. It's half. Wouldn't you like your banker call you in? Say, "How much you owe this bank?" Said, $100,000. "Here, sit down here and write 50. "Ooh, what would you do? Would you be incensed and say, "You're a thief"? "No, you've written down 50. You say, why? He wanted to give me $50,000, but it wasn't yours. So nobody here is honest. The person who owed $100 and wrote down $50 was just as dishonest as this steward. Now he goes somewhere else. He says, how much do you owe? He's 100 measures of wheat. Well, he said, write 80. Not too generous with this one. The master praised the dishonest steward. Now, he wasn't praising what he did, but he said, this man's smart. He's astute. He said, the children of the world are more astute in dealing with their own kind than the children of light. Do you figure out what you're going to do when you retire? Yeah, I'm going to sleep. Why are you going to do that? You're not even conscious when you're sleeping. You don't even know the time of day. I'm going to travel. You're going up steps. You're going up hills that you can't go anymore. You're retired, remember? You're going... You can't even go up 20 steps, 30 steps, 50 steps. Mount Gargano, you go up and down 89 steps. You can't do it at your age. Why you spend all that money just to get more tired? I'm exhausted. Well, why didn't you go to Venice and just sit in a gondola and just enjoy yourself? Somebody else is rowing. Now that would be a vacation. Climbing a mountain for you? Ooh, forget it. But we're like this man. We're looking for ways for self-pleasure. Now, it's fine if you can do those things. Keep close to the Lord. Remember, hey, I'm in my 60s, 70s, 80s, 90s. I gotta get ready. You know, the old Italian grandfathers, they were scared to death. First, they didn't like, my grandfather did not like me or anybody at the house calling a doctor. He said they didn't know what they were doing, and they practiced. They were practicing doctors. And he didn't want them to practice on him. And as priest, oh, he was petrified. Why? Because he thought if a priest walked in the door, he was going to die. That was a sign, the last sacraments. I said, Grandpa, I don't mean the last ones. Yes, it does. It says last. That means at this point in your life, I know what it means. It means the last one. I don't want to see them. See, so we don't have the right idea. If I'm getting close to that day when Jesus is going to say, come. Your work is over. Well, am I ready? Well, this man was trying to get ready, but not for that kingdom.

Christmas Eve, 3 days before Lent, Ash Wednesday. You see, I'm not against parties. I think it's a lot of money for booze. I think it's a lot of waste. But if you were to think for a moment, huh? I'm getting ready to fast for 40 days. Why do I want to be a glutton? Why do I want my senses, my mind, my intellect, my will, so dull that I cannot make a decision? Why do we do that? Why do we want to? Well, apparently, you and I are not thinking. I'm going to have to take a break because that old asthma's acted up. And I'll be back in just a minute.

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2: And may God bless you and your families.

Well, thank you for waiting. You know, we were talking about how we serve two masters, but you can't. We want to do all the pleasurable things we can do, and then we want to be good. See, before Lent, we want to do all the sinful things we can think of, and then we'll fast. Well, if I know that sin, especially mortal sin, separates me from God, it wouldn't make any sense to say I'm going to start Lent separating myself from God. Does that make any sense?

0: Does it make sense to say, I'm so sorry for all the sins I committed all this last year? I want to make reparation. I want to do better, God, so I'm going to get drunk. Does that make any sense? I don't think we know what we're doing. I think you better go to confession on Ash Wednesday because you already blew the whole thing. See, when we say I want to be like Jesus, I don't know what you mean, but what we should mean is I want to act like him according to my capacity. If a little child saw its father running, it would want to run, and it would. Well, it couldn't possibly do as well. But it's running. It's an imitation thing, see? I'm imitating Jesus. It's not in an infinite way. I can't. But in my way, I want to be like him. Well, Jesus would not get drunk like that, see? It's the world. And some people black out. They don't have the slightest idea what they did. Yeah. So we can't have two minds and kind of match them. See? Some of you kids want to try before you buy, you know. So you live together a couple of years. And then you decide, nah, this is not the one. Well, what did you gain? You offended God. You ruined your own soul. We don't think. We say, well, a lot of people get in a divorce. Well, you're one going to get one. See, there's no reality of an existing God who gives me grace to act like him. And if I don't know that, then I'm just going to squander my life like the man who had all of this produce. He was going to enjoy himself, and the Lord said, no, no. You're going to be called tonight. Now what? Think of yourself. Now what? I am going to be before God with nothing to offer him. All was for me. So, in case you made that kind of resolution, it's not too late. It's a new day, a new night tonight. You can resolve and will. I am not going to offend God this year. Not willfully. I may lose my temper, I may do this or that, but I will not willfully offend God. You know, the brothers bought us some tapes for Christmas, and we got one of the tsunami, these big waves. We got one on earthquakes, and we got one. It was very interesting. I kind of enjoy these kind of movies. And then we had one on tornadoes and one on, what were they? Volcanoes. Oof. I know the same thing happened in that movie on the volcano. This is a famous scientist and his wife and 45 people who had the knowledge. I tell you, they knew everything about a volcano next to God. And they went to see this volcano, and this little just graduated from weather school, whatever you call these meteorologists. And he went up to this famous scientist and he said, Doctor, I would go that direction if I were you. And this doctor said, are you telling me what to do? He said, no, I'm just saying I would go. He said, it's going to blow. He said, I can tell you from my 35 years experience, it is not going to blow. Okay. The sad thing was that he and 45 people in these red trucks went right where the young man told him not to go, and that whole mountain blew apart and covered them with ash. See, we don't always know the best thing to do. And it's obvious the way we act that we do more against ourselves than for ourselves. And then we say, I had a good time. It takes you 2 days to wake up. 2 days before you get your wits together. They have to give you coffee. They have to you put yourself in some kind of whatever for 2 solid days. Okay. Now tell me why you would do that to yourself. And say, oh, I love God. Oh, come on, don't tell me that. You don't even know God, let alone love him. All you wife abusers, your wife goes into a hospital, she's got a black eye, her arm is broke, and you say you love her? That's a strange kind of love. That's not love at all. You are a bully, and you get joy out of beating your wife. Oh, that's so terrible. It's small on your part, it's cheap on your part, and you wouldn't do that to someone equal to you. You do it because your wife is helpless, see? You don't think. How would it be at that moment you would drop dead and face God? Oh, can you imagine in that frame of mind? Oh. And the reason, you know, for a lot of this is that I never quite understood. The abused become abusers. I never understood that. I know a psychologist, a psychiatrist could, but on a human level, on a level of just common sense, if you were beaten up by a father, why do you want to beat up your children? Are you getting even with innocent people? See, we're doing things today that are not human. Not human. Because animals don't even do that. Animals don't always act like we do. So I think if you want to make a resolution for New Year's, I would stop tomorrow and give yourself a half hour somewhere on the park bench, but it's too cold, someplace. You know, we saw a movie on Scrooge during the Christmas season, and instead of going into hot hell, he went into cold hell. Scrooge did. I thought it was kind of clever. Because the whole thing was that he was so cold to his neighbor, so selfish, self-oriented, that his place in hell was freezing cold. I know it isn't that way there, but still, it was a good concept. So why, when you have so little time on this earth to change, to be transformed, to love, to be like Jesus, to be like God, will you want to wreck your own life? And then take the risk of doing something else forever. Well, we have a call. Hello?
1: Hello, Mother.
0: Hi.
1: This is Bernard from Pittsburgh.
0: Where are you?
1: I'm in Pittsburgh.
0: You're out there?
1: Yes. Hello?
0: Somewhere, huh?
1: Hello?
0: Ah.
1: Can you hear me?
0: Hear you.
1: You can hear me.
0: Somebody pulled the wrong button. Okay, we know his question, okay? His question's about how do I know what?

Oh, suffering has value. What do you know? We know it because of Jesus. Yeah. You know, this is my profession cross. Beautiful. It's ebony and brass. I know suffering has value because of him. Because if he had to go through this to save me, and then it's worth it. See? It's all worth it. Because he suffered for my salvation, for my redemption, that I would have the Eucharist, that I would have the Mass. I mean, there's so many sacraments. You see, a lot of us think that suffering is an evil. No, it's a good. Because then I'm like Jesus. Some of you don't realize, I keep telling my sisters that lesson. Dryness, what's dryness? Dryness is when you go to pray and you don't feel like praying and you're kind of bored. And then you read, and you're bored reading, and you look out the window, and there's nobody there. And you do all these things, see. What are you doing? You're running away from suffering. And why does God allow that? He wants you to love with a pure love. See, everybody here, everybody there wants to be loved with a pure love. You don't want anybody that has to love you. Is forced to love you. No. So if you don't feel consolation from God, that's a good sign. Oh, I don't like your signs. Well, you got any other? You got something other you want to share? Consolations are from God. It's like going through the desert and you get a little oasis, huh? But you got to persevere. You know, if the Son of God had to go through all of this, how come you think you can go from heaven to heaven? You know what our Lord said to poor Adam? From now on, you will plant and you will reap weeds. Apparently, he planted before and reaped a lot of fruit. You must persevere in loneliness, in desolation, in your problems. And they all pass. They all pass, you know. You can say, oh, God's not hearing me. Hey, he's the only one that does. God hears you. He just said no. This man was an atheist and his little daughter wanted a bicycle for Christmas. And he purposely didn't buy it for her. So she ran down thinking she's going to have the bicycle, and it wasn't there. He said, see, I told you God wouldn't give you that bicycle. He didn't answer your prayer. He said, oh, yes, he did. I said, no, he didn't. Yeah, he said no. See, for a small child, he said no. She got an answer. Now, if you say, well, I need assurance that God loves me, you gotta be kidding. You wouldn't be here if he didn't love you. He chose you to be from all eternity, before time began. He chose you by name, by looks, by temperament, by place, by the certain age you're there. He chose you before time began. And you're saying he doesn't love you? Did the Father love his Son when he was like this? Did he? Of course he did. His Son was redeeming all of mankind. Say, well, it doesn't feel good. Do you think this felt good? Do you think being so torn apart and crucified that he felt good?
No. What we're doing, huh, is trying to imitate Jesus. Well, he didn't feel good. He suffered terrible. And even during his lifetime, he said, birds of the air have nests, and foxes have holes, but the Son of Man has nowhere to lay his head. Don't you think that was suffering? Don't you think after thousands of years you decided to come and there's no man to greet you? Do you ever think of going and visit somebody and you look forward to it? Oh, and you do your best and you wait and wait and wait and you finally get there and nobody even says, hi, hi. How would you feel? See? Well, all of that he did just for you. I'm going to say a little prayer for you. I only have a few seconds. I just want to say, Lord Jesus, please give all of these people who have helped us, who love us and whom we love, many graces this year. Most of all, the grace to want to be holy, want to be good, want to be like Jesus. That's what we want, Lord. We could have many things, but if we don't have that, we have nothing. And so, Lord, bless us all tonight with thy peace, thy grace, thy joy. Amen. God bless you all.

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1: When Jesus teaches, we are invited to ponder the unfathomable ways of God's justice and mercy. But these teachings are here for us only if we humble ourselves. But how do we do it? Find out next on Breaking the Bread. Echoing the complaint heard in last Sunday's readings, our first reading again presents a protest that God isn't fair. Why does he punish with death one who begins in virtue but ends up falling into iniquity, while granting life to the wicked one who turns away from sin? Jesus takes up the question in the parable in this Sunday's gospel. The first son represents the most serious sinners of Jesus' day, tax collectors and prostitutes, who by their sin at first refused to serve the Lord in his vineyard, the kingdom. At the preaching of John the Baptist, however, they repented and did what is right and just. The second son represents the leaders of Israel, who said that they would serve God in the vineyard, but then refused to believe John when he told them that they too must repent and produce good fruits as evidence of their repentance. Once again, this week's readings invite us to ponder the unfathomable ways of God's justice and mercy. He teaches his ways only to the humble, as we sing in this Sunday's psalm. And in the epistle, Paul presents Jesus as the model of that humility by which we come to know life's true path. Paul sings a beautiful hymn to the incarnation. Unlike Adam, the first man, who in his pride grasped at being God, the new Adam, Jesus, humbled himself to become a slave, obedient even unto death on the cross. In this, he has shown sinners, each and every one of us, the way back to the Father. We can only come to God to serve in his vineyard, the church, by having that same attitude as Christ. This is what Israel's leaders lacked. In their pride and vainglory, they presumed their superiority, that they had no further need to hear God's word or God's servants. But this ends up being the way to death. As God tells Ezekiel, we should always be emptying ourselves, seeking forgiveness for our sins and frailties, confessing on bended knee that God alone is Lord, to the glory of the Father, Son, and Holy Spirit. 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
3: This is Bishop Francois Beruti. In the name of the Father, and of the Son, and of the Holy Spirit, amen. A prayer to end abortion. O Lord our God, who are the creator of all things, help us to acknowledge that you are the giver of life in all its forms, in nature, and in particularly the giver of life in the womb. Help us to reflect life in all stages throughout the 9 months of pregnancy. Let us recommit our lives to acknowledge that the child in the womb is made in your image and likeness. And in bringing forth a child to the world, we are welcoming your image and likeness to the world. Help us to pray every day to end abortion. In the name of the Father, and of the Son, and of the Holy Spirit, amen.
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7: 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I believe we're ready to roll here. Pedro Quiles is our producer. Matt Skabinski handling phone screening. Ace McKay is on social media. I believe Rich Jesse is soldiering on in that regard. I'm Tom Price, feeling better, along with Dr. David Andrews.
0: Tom, how are you today?
7: Better than yesterday.
0: Glad to hear it.
7: I was so raspy. You know, every now and then the TV network says, could you mind recording a little something? So I said yesterday, okay, and I recorded it. And then today they said, could you try doing that again?
0: There you go.
7: So all good. Here is a text that we received yesterday. This person, John in Boise, Idaho, says, Dr. Anders, on multiple occasions, I have heard you strongly state that God does not have to punish sin. If that's true, why does he require punishment for cleansing in purgatory?
0: Yeah, thanks. I really appreciate the question. So punishment is actually an analogous concept.
7: Okay.
0: And what I mean by that is the word can mean a lot of different things that are only tangentially related. And, you know, judicial retributive punishment is the concept that you probably have most in your mind. But when St. Thomas uses the Latin word poena, or penalty, for punishment, he says that a thing can be punishment in the way in which medication is punishment. Well, in the English language, we don't use the word punishment in that sense. Somebody would say, well, like, here, take your punishment, right? Well, you'd say that, but not in the context of taking your medication. But it is clear that in Thomas's thinking, in his exegesis of the word, the concept could mean just the necessity of undergoing something unpleasant. But it doesn't necessarily have to have the notion of a kind of judicially imposed retributive justice. You follow what I'm saying?
7: Yeah, okay. Yeah.
0: And all of the souls who are in purgatory have been forgiven. Don't forget that. They are forgiven souls. And what happens between physical death and entrance into glory, if you are in purgatory, is that you're changed. You're changed. You are purified. And the process of that you undergo, the change that you undergo, could be described using a number of metaphors. So purification is a metaphorical way of talking about it. Obviously, you don't have a physical body. It's not like you're taking a shower,
7: right.
0: You know. Satisfaction is a way you can talk about it. And satisfaction is not the same thing as punishment. These are just analogous ways of speaking to describe a process of fitting the soul for entrance into glory. Now, why is that necessary, and how could that be distinct from, say, judicial retributive justice? imagine someone who is colorblind going to see a French Impressionist exhibit at the Louvre. They would see nothing.
7: Yeah.
0: They wouldn't see anything. They would not have the capacity to enjoy the artwork. In order for them to enjoy the artwork, they would have to have their vision adjusted so that they had the capacity to see color.
7: Mm-hmm.
0: Right? In the same way, you know, our reconciliation with God, and this is a distinction of the Catholic position, is not simply a kind of judicial declaration that, okay, you can come in the door. It is, in fact, developing the capacity to enjoy God. It's not intrinsic to sinful humans to be able to enjoy God. You know, we have wills that are bent, deformed, tend to concupiscence and evil and pride and other things.
7: Yeah.
0: And you have to straighten those out so that a person has the capacity to see the good, to know the good, to love the good. And that straightening out is the process of sanctification. In the Eastern Catholic Church, they use this metaphor. They say, imagine the way that iron is transformed in the presence of fire. It begins to glow white hot until it resembles the fire.
7: Mm-hmm.
0: No, that's, again, it's just a metaphor. It's just a figure. It's just a word picture to get at the underlying reality, which is that of inner change. When Pope Francis published his encyclical on faith, Lumen Fidei, which was started by Benedict, and Benedict died and Francis took it over, he says faith is not just gazing upon Christ. It is coming to see the world through Christ's eyes. It's a participation in his way of seeing. And so the analogy of the exhibition, not the exhibitionist, the impressionist exhibit in the Louvre is apt here, right? You have to gain a capacity to participate in reality in a particular way. And that transformation is what sanctification, including purgatory, is about. Now, the other thing about purgatory is the church doesn't tell us anything about how long it lasts. Doesn't tell us. And or exactly what happens there. We have a vague idea, but you know, the imaginative pictures that somebody like Dante paints in the Divine Comedy is just that, an imaginative picture. For all we know, the transformation of purgatory could seem, from our perspective, nigh unto instantaneous, or maybe it lasts in a temporal duration of thousands of years. We don't know.
7: Oh, no.
0: We don't. Something happens between death and glory to give you the capacity to know and to experience God. Here's another thought suggested by St. Catherine of Genoa. What if the fires, and I'm putting that in scare quotes here, what if the fires of purgatory are nothing other than the experience of a soul not quite ready, seeing the blinding radiance of God for which they're not prepared? And that vision is purifying. It's like looking at the sun without your eclipse glasses on. You go, ow, ow, ow, ow, ow, until you've adjusted.
7: Beautiful.
0: That's a way of thinking about it.
7: John in Boise, thanks so much for your text. We'll go to the phones in a moment at 833-288-EWTN. Do stay with us.
8: 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Saints Cosmas and Damian were twin brothers and physicians who practiced their profession with Christian love, helping anyone in need without charging fees. Their example converted many to Christianity. According to ancient Christian tradition, the brothers were born in Arabia. They worked as physicians in the Roman province of Syria. Their acts of charity opened many hearts to the gospel, and through their zeal, many came to believe in Christ. When Christian persecution intensified under Emperor Diocletian, the brothers were arrested and forced to worship pagan gods or face execution. They remained steadfast in their fidelity to Christ and were beheaded around the year 303. Miraculous healings were attributed to them after their deaths, including replacing the diseased leg of a man while he slept. May the life of Saints Cosmas and Damian inspire you to grow closer to Christ today. Saints Cosmas and Damian, pray for us. To sign up for the Daily Saint emails, please visit EWTN.com.

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1: 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Hello, Benjamin. What's on your mind today?
2: Yo, what's up, guys? How you guys been?
1: Doing great. What's on your mind today, Benjamin?
2: My dude, I'm working like 70, 80 hours a week, two jobs, night and day, bro. And I'm still not getting blessed. Like, I got this one-bedroom apartment with my family, my two kids, my wife, you know, and I'm trying to, like, make ends meet, you know what I'm saying? So, like, I got my car. I drove it to the gas station to get a quarter tank of gas, did a Grubhub job yesterday, bro, trying to get a lottery ticket, and I lost. I go to church every Sunday. I believe in God. I still didn't win the lottery, bro. How do I get blessed, honestly? Because I'm, like, trying to get blessed. I quit my job doing pest control. Because I'm a vegan. I don't like killing mice, bro. I've been a vegan since 2010. I had to get a job, bro. I got a baby here, and I got a job, you know, but I don't like it. And I need a better job now, and I'm only working part-time, you know. So I need the blessing, bro.
3: Can you speak to that. I appreciate the question. Thank you very much. And listen, I'm sorry for the hardship you're going through. I really am. And I know a lot of people that have similar issues. So from a Catholic point of view, the answer to your question has to do with the kind of blessing that you're seeking. Because if what you're asking of the Catholic faith or what you're asking of God is material prosperity, there's nothing in the Catholic faith that suggests that fidelity to your ecclesiastical obligations or to your devotional life or what have you will necessarily result in material prosperity. Nothing, no guarantee of that at all, and that's not what Christ promised. On the contrary, Christ promised that we could expect persecution and hardship. He said of himself, "Foxes have holes and the birds of the air have nests, but the Son of Man has nowhere to lay his head." And if we want to be disciples of Christ, we have to be like him and take up our cross and follow him. So there's no expectation in the Catholic faith that our life of devotion and prayer will result in material prosperity. However, it does result in blessing if one asks for the right things. What can you expect from faithful practice of the Catholic faith? If you desire it, growth in the virtues. Growth in the virtues. Growth in charity. Growth in faith and hope. Justice, prudence, temperance, fortitude. Love of neighbor. This is what you can hope for. This is what you should strive for. And along with that, the grace of contentment. St. Paul said that I've learned the secret of being content in every circumstance, whether in rich or poor, because to me, to live is Christ and to die is gain. Now, sure as I'm sitting here, I can tell you this, and I can confess to you that I myself do not experience habitual contentment. I also kick against the goads, so to speak. I feel frustrated with circumstances in my life that I wish were otherwise. I pray and ask God for things that I don't get. So, I mean, I'm with you there. And that's part of my humanity. But I know what the faith says in answer to that. And it's not, you know, follow the magic formula so I can get the, you know, rabbit out of the hat. It's follow the formula of holiness so that I can care about the things that God promises that he will in fact

0: Forgive me.
1: And that's where we have to leave it, Benjamin. And please know that we will be praying for you and for your family. Thanks so much for your phone call today from Vancouver. That opens up a line for you right now at 833-288-EWTN. If you have a question for Dr. David Anders, maybe you'd like to tell us what is stopping you from becoming a Catholic. Why are you right there at the one-yard line and you haven't crossed over into the end zone? 833-288-3986. 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We got to get a call from our listener, Joe. He couldn't hold on, but he asked this question. Dr. Anders, if God is everywhere, does that mean that a whale has more of God in it than a mouse?
0: Great question. The answer is no, because God is not spatially extended. That's not the manner of his ubiquity, of his omnipresence. Catholic Church has a doctrine of God's immensity, meaning that all of God is present everywhere. So he's not quantitatively extended. That is a property of bodies, and God does not have a body. God is a spirit.
1: Okay.
0: It's kind of like, here's an analogy. I mean, God is not an abstract object. But if you know what abstract objects are, things like numbers are abstract objects. I'm not talking about the digit written on the page. I'm talking about the concept of, say, you know, the number four, right? Would it make sense to say that, you know, four is bigger than, you know, an apple?
1: No.
0: It's a meaningless statement.
1: Yeah.
0: Right? Four is a real thing. I mean, we can talk about four. We know what we're talking about. Four doesn't have extension in space. Four doesn't have weight. It has reality of some kind, and that's a philosophical question to be debated elsewhere. But it's not the same kind of reality that a physical object has. It doesn't stop it from being real, but it does mean that it's not that kind of a thing. Well, God is not the kind of thing that can be measured in pounds and inches.
1: Okay. Thanks so much for your question. Appreciate that. Got a text here from, Yes, Diego. This is a text from Diego in San Diego, who says, my spiritual director is leading me in the spiritual exercises of St. Ignatius. He recently asked me to pray that God show me a sign that God loves me. Well, I don't feel comfortable asking God for a sign. It seems presumptuous. I know God loves me. Is there another way I can approach this? You have said in the Gospels that Jesus never says he loves us, and that's more in the Old Testament. I could use some help with this meditation.
0: Yeah.
1: Again, that's from Diego.
0: So just to avoid any misunderstanding, I have said that on the air, and I'll say it again. I have never said that Jesus doesn't love us. I have always said that Jesus loves us.
1: Sure.
0: What I have said is that in the Gospels, Christ doesn't say explicitly, I love you, right? At least particularly right. Not in Matthew, Mark, and Luke. In John, he says to the disciples that he loves them in a couple places, but it's certainly not foregrounded in his teaching. I'm going to say that for sure. And the reason I point that out is that there is a form of Christian spirituality that seems to make confidence in Christ's affection for me kind of the main thing. And so it suggests techniques to kind of cultivate that inner sense that Jesus really loves me. And that's not bad, but it can become unbalanced, because when you look at the teaching of Christ, what Christ foregrounds is not my subjective conviction that he is affectionate towards me. It's my capacity to obey his teaching and follow his example. And in the mind of the Catholic Church, it is absolutely possible to come to holiness without the deep inner sense that God loves you. Witness the life of Mother Teresa.
1: Yeah.
0: Mother Teresa had a profound inner darkness and had no sensible assurance that she was loved by God. I mean, she knew that as a dogma. She knew the Church taught it, and so yeah. She assented to it as a dogma. But at the level of her personal affections, she had no... She had no phenomenal sense of that, and yet the Church saw fit to canonize her and call her a saint, a woman of great holiness. And we know why. It's because of her lifestyle. It's what she did, right?
1: Sure.
0: Not what she felt. So you don't have to have that to come to holiness. And it can be a stumbling block when a person becomes so persuaded that Christ loves them without condition. Well, then they stop living by the conditions, right? They can become lax in their commitments because they think that, you know, it's called the sin of presumption.
1: Yep.
0: So there's a balance there in teaching about the love of Christ and how we should interpret it and how we shouldn't. Okay. With respect to St. Ignatius of Loyola, I like St. Ignatius. He's a great guy. He's a wonderful saint, did amazing things. Ignatius' spirituality is Ignatius' spirituality. It is not the spirituality of St. Teresa of Avila. It's not the spirituality of St. Francis. It's not the spirituality of St. Dominic. It's certainly not the spirituality of St. Augustine. And I could go down the list, right? And different Catholic saints have their, what should we say, their little way.
1: Yes.
0: And it is a common trope in Catholic spiritual literature for a saint to write, "I will show you the way of holiness." And then they show you their way of holiness, right?
1: Their way.
0: And you don't have to read too many of these to begin to get the sense that, wait a minute, what Ignatius is saying and what Teresa is saying, they're really quite different, except for one thing, and this is what makes them Catholic. That at the end of the day, what all the saints have in common is whatever their little way was, it's going to elicit charity. And after all, that's what Paul says is the whole show.
1: Yes.
0: Right? Now, to your specific question, if you're not comfortable asking God for a sign, and I myself am not comfortable asking God for a sign, it doesn't mean that God doesn't give signs. The reason I'm not comfortable doing it is that when you ask God for a sign, what you end up doing is you start scanning your experience for confirmation. And we all know that we have this thing called confirmation bias. And you start stretching your interpretive paradigm so that basically everything ends up being a confirmation. And it doesn't seem to be very rational, because what you do is you discount all the false positives. You know, you discount all the non-confirming evidences.
1: Yeah.
0: And you just start focusing out on, well, could I construe this as an answer? Could I construe that as an answer? And I think it gets your head in the wrong place, okay? I think the better way to do it is to hold to the doctrine by faith and say, this is the teaching of the church. Christ loves me. I may not feel that way. I'm going to hold to the teaching of the church. I think that's the best way to do it, right? Honestly.
1: Yeah, yeah.
0: And then, you know, if Ignatius is doing it for you, great. If Ignatius is not doing it for you, go somewhere else. I'll tell you a funny story about that. My mentor in the Catholic faith was a Dominican, an Irish Dominican priest, who was about as Dominican a human being as you could ever possibly hope to see. Yeah. He entered the order when he was 16 years old, and he died at 101, 85 years a Dominican. He was so Dominican,
1: never looked back.
0: He never looked back, right? And, you know, there's this thing between the Dominicans and the Jesuits. You know, there's this kind of long-standing rivalry between them. And at one time, Father Lambert was on a train in Italy, and he was wearing his Roman collar, but he didn't have his Dominican habit on. And he started holding forth in the train compartment and lecturing on the Summa. That actually was a context. It made sense in the context. Somebody had put a question to him. And somebody leans over and says to him, "Are you a Jesuit?" And he got indignant, and he said, "Bah! We taught the Jesuits!"
1: Ooh.
0: You know? And I asked him one time, he was a very learned man, I said to him, "Father Lambert, did you ever read the Spiritual Exercises of Ignatius of Loyola?" Now, this is a guy who's 101 years old. He worked in the Vatican for 20 years. He was as Catholic as the day is long. He looked at me with a kind of bemused indignation, and he said, "No." I said, "Well, what did you guys do on retreat?" He said, "We read the Summa, of course."
1: So funny. Diego in San Diego, thanks so much for your question. It's called a communion here on EWTN. Still time for some more phone calls at 833-288-EWTN. 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Steve is listening in Houston on the EWTN app. Hello, Steve. What's on your mind today?
2: Good morning, gentlemen. Thank you for taking a call again.
1: Sure.
2: Dr. Anders, I have been looking at the impassibility and immutability of God, which is always good study, but it suddenly occurs to me, with respect to the omnipotence, and I know you love painful metaphors, and I'm no better at them than you are, but if we look at this as a coin, and we say that God is all-loving, right, that God is love. Well, then love can be said

0: have impressed the obverse side of the coin. Now, either God impressed the reverse side of the coin and therefore contains good and evil, or some other force greater than God met his impression and stamped the reverse side of the coin, so that whatever was meant for good had an evil. But I know that's a twisted metaphor, but I'm trying to get myself through that.
1: Yeah, thanks. Well, of course, a Catholic philosopher would never say that a force greater than or equal to God, you know, confronted his work and infected it. That's not the way the Catholics think about this at all, because God, being omnipotent and providential, is in control of all of human history without the slightest wiggle, right? I mean, it's all false as part of his plan. And so the way Catholic philosophers typically account for the existence of evil is, first of all, they make a distinction, and they point out that evil is not a substance, right? Evil doesn't have any independent ontological reality, has no being of itself. Evil is what you get when a free will turns a naturally good thing to an immoderate use. So it's a function of the will of rational creatures, that which will is in itself good because it's a created thing.
2: Very good. Steve, thanks so much for your phone call. In a moment, David in Ohio. Lines are open for you at 833-288-EWTN.
3: Good day, friends, and welcome to this segment of The Crux of the Matter. I'm Father Wade Menezes of the Fathers of Mercy. Today I'd like to provide a brief lesson on the proper placement of the tabernacle within the church. While this has been a topic of some confusion over the years, it really shouldn't be, since the Church's teaching on the subject is quite clear. All we have to do is look to Pope Benedict XVI's 2007 apostolic exhortation, Sacramentum Caritatis, the Sacrament of Charity, specifically number 69. In this document, the Holy Father provides a nice summation of all that the Church has said on this subject since the Second Vatican Council. The Holy Father states that in churches which do not have a Blessed Sacrament chapel, and where the high altar with its tabernacle is still in place, it is appropriate to continue to use this structure for the reservation and adoration of the Eucharist, taking care not to place the celebrant's chair in front of it. In new churches, it is good to position the Blessed Sacrament chapel close to the sanctuary, and where this is not possible, it is preferable to locate the tabernacle in the sanctuary, in a sufficiently elevated place, at the center of the apse area, or in another place where it will be equally conspicuous. Attention to these considerations, the Holy Father continues, will lend dignity to the tabernacle, which must always be cared for. As faithful Catholics, the main point to remember here is that the correct positioning of the tabernacle contributes to the recognition of Christ's real presence in the Blessed Sacrament, so that the place where the Holy Eucharist is reserved, marked by a sanctuary lamp, should be readily visible to everyone upon entering the church and not in some obscure location. This has been The Crux of the Matter. I'm Father Wade Menezes. Thanks for joining us.
2: 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That's one of those 50,000-watt blowtorches serving Atlanta. 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Am I right, David?
1: Absolutely.
2: Got to do it. We got to pay the bills, right? Let's go to David now, a first-time caller in Ohio, listening on another blowtorch, St. Gabriel Radio. Hello, David. What's on your mind today?
4: Hi. So I know that this is the feast of St. Padre Pio, and I remember reading about him a while ago and how he would fast. He would do very vigorous fasting and it would only live on the Eucharist for up to 2 weeks at a time. And he was a very holy man. And I was just wondering if it's necessary for every Catholic

0: kind of a vague diet. You know, you just kind of cut back. You don't have a full meal. You know, you have one full meal and two little meals, and so it's still three times a day you're eating. I mean, it's just not that onerous, right?
1: It's like a wave offering.
0: It's a wave offering. It's a token, right? But it's something in the calendar that reminds us that temperance is a virtue that we have to cultivate. Now, you know, obviously people can elect to practice this more often if they think that they have need of it. Now, in, say, the ancient Egyptian monasteries, Desert Fathers, they fasted all the time. I mean, they were just fasting away like nobody's business. And there have been other saints that have really utilized that discipline to great effect. Now, you know, there's always a prudent choice to be made about your state of life and what you can afford to do. You know, if you're a father of a family and you're working a job, and I mean, you know, imagine a high school football coach who has to stand out in the sun for hours a day and push around a bunch of young bucks. I mean, he's not going to make it on 300 calories a day. You know, it's just not going to happen, you know. He's got a vocation. He's got to take care of his family, do his job. I mean, he's going to have to eat more. I mean, it just stands to reason, right? You know, if you're a little old lady who eats like a bird anyway, and, you know, you're down to three saltine crackers a day, you know, and I've known those types, I mean, fasting seems like it's irrelevant for another reason. Like, you don't eat anything. And so it really, it's something to discern in direction. You know, if you have a particular problem with concupiscence and a spiritual director suggests, hey, fasting might be a way to tackle that, then you could try it under direction. But there are definitely dangers and pitfalls to be avoided. Clearly, you know, people who have anorexic tendencies, I think for them, the discipline is actually eating, you know?
1: Yeah.
0: And it's very easy to become proud of yourself when you engage in extraordinary penances. And to start looking down your nose at your neighbor because, hey, look at me, look at all this stuff I do, and this, you know, fatty over here is going for his second, you know, deep dish pizza. And then you vitiated the whole good of fasting, right? The minute you start looking down your nose at your neighbor because you're the spiritual athlete, well, I mean, you're worse off than you were before. You might as well have the deep dish pizza, yeah, right? I mean, then Jesus talks about that. Fast in secret to be seen by God, not by men, right? So, temperance is a virtue. We have to have it. Fasting's a way to get there. It's one that has a pretty honored position in the Catholic patrimony, but it's always to be, like any discipline, it's to be undertaken with prudence and typically under direction.
1: David, is that helpful for you?
2: Yes, it is very helpful. Thank you.
1: Appreciate your call today from Ohio. Call to Communion here on EWTN. We can slide in a few more phone calls. 833-288-EWTN. If you have a question for Dr. Anders, call or text 833-288-3986. Here's a text that came in anonymously. This person says, a man I worked with asked me what I thought of Luke 17:3. He has a problem with the Trinity. He believes everything Jesus says and that he is a lesser God than God the Father because Jesus sits on the Father's throne. What heresy is this? Besides Genesis saying we, what other biblical proofs for Trinity? I know that the Father and I are one, quoted that, but he said a married couple is one also, but two separate people. Any thoughts there,
0: yeah,
1: David?
0: Yeah, thanks. So first of all, Luke 17:3 has absolutely nothing to do with this question at all. Right? So I think
1: okay,
0: this is a miss. There's a citation is wrong.
1: All right? Okay. All right.
0: So the way the church arrives at the doctrine of the Trinity is, it's not just from proof texting. I put that right out right front. It's not just, we're not claiming that we can simply exegete it out of the pages of Scripture. There's more to it than that. But there are passages of Scripture that suggest the Trinity in that we are taught the unicity of God, that there's but one God. We are taught the divinity of Christ. In the beginning was the Word, and the Word was with God, and the Word was God, and the Word became flesh and dwelt among us. Christ's statement that you quoted in the Gospel of John, I and the Father are one, and before Abraham was I am, which is a use of the divine name that Moses learned in the book of Exodus. St. Paul telling us that Christ is in very nature God. St. Thomas's exclamation, my Lord and my God. So, you know, there are the practice of praying to the risen Christ. I mean, all of these imply, and not just praying to him for intercession, but praying to him as the one who is granting the boon on his own authority and power, right?

0: And analogously with the Holy Spirit, right? References to the Spirit as acts of God. And so the theological problem is, how do you reconcile the unicity of God with the divinity of the persons? And there have been different ways of answering that in history, and most of them turned out to be heretical, because what they did is they privileged one or other side of that antinomy. They either privileged unicity, or they privileged the Trinity of persons to the, you know, to the expense of the unicity. And so the view that Christ is a lesser God, well, that's just called Arianism, right? That's just Arianism. And the church dealt with that at the Council of Nicaea. And so, yes, they're the scriptural proof texts, but there's also the mind of the church. There's the sensus fidelium, right? And the conviction in Christian soteriology, that is to say, the doctrine of salvation, that in coming into contact with Christ, I'm meeting God, right? The whole dynamic of Christian prayer and liturgy and worship presupposes that an encounter with Jesus puts us into touch with God. Whoever has seen me has seen the Father. And we structure our prayer life accordingly. And the doctrine that Christ is a lesser God means that if you're in contact with Christ, well, you're not in contact with God. And not God with a capital G, full stop.
1: Right, right. Thanks so much for your text. It is called Communion here on EWTN. Why don't we go to Xander in Idaho, listening on the Great Salt and Light Radio. Hello, Xander. What's on your mind today?
2: Hey, so I am in OCIA right now. I am converting to the Catholic Church. And so both of my parents are non-denominational Christians, and they are very much against me becoming Catholic. So I am trying to convince them that this is, that the Catholic Church is the true Church Jesus Christ has founded. So I'm just wondering, what are some ways or some verses as well that I can, like, show that to them?
0: Yeah, thanks. I appreciate the question. So from your question, I take it that your attempts to persuade your parents of the truth of the Catholic faith have so far been unsuccessful, right? Correct? Okay.
2: That is correct.
0: And from my experience in these situations, it doesn't really matter how brilliant your apologetics. They're not open to this conviction, and they are not going to be persuaded. And in fact, it is a dogma of the Catholic faith. This is not negotiable. I mean, you have to believe this to be a Catholic, that there is no deductive argument that can conclusively compel the intellect to accept the truth of the Catholic faith. There are reasons. There are things that make it rational. There are things that make it worthy and noble and good. We call them the motives of credibility. But none of them, either together or independently, is sufficient to compel the intellect to accept something. So there is an element of grace, an element of gift in the act of faith. You know, Cardinal Newman said a long time ago that it's not just in faith, it's almost in every area of human endeavor. People come to their convictions generally not because they have been persuaded by argument. On the contrary, they seek out arguments to confirm their convictions. It works the other way around.
1: Yeah,
0: this is why apologetics is usually speaking to the already convinced, to those that want a rationale for the thing that they love, right? Generally, there are exceptions. And instead, Newman argues, and modern cognitive science and psychology have borne this out, people arrive at their convictions because they have a pre-existing, pre-rational set of preferences, cultural biases, points of view, affections, tendencies, habits, that condition the kinds of things they're likely to find credible. And so if an argument lands on the wrong kind of soil, right, a life that's been construed in a different way, it's not going to land. It's going to sink without a trace. Which is why, if you really want to persuade people of the truth of the faith, what you have to do is draw them into the lived experience of being Catholic, so that you begin to work on those pre-rational convictions. Which means the best way to convince your parents is to be an exemplary Catholic. Honor your father and your mother. Love your enemy. Pray for those who persecute you. Give to the poor. Follow the teaching of Christ. Be an example. and not to be seen by men, which is the other piece of the puzzle that's difficult because you say, okay, Anders, I'm going to do what you say. I'm going to go in hard on the Catholic thing, and my parents will see what a good Catholic I am and then convert. Wrong motive. Wrong motive. Not going to work. Not going to help your spirituality. Not going to get you closer to God. You have to do the right thing for the right reason. Draw closer to God because you want more of God, not because you want to be right in the eyes of your parents. Accept being wrong. Be okay with them thinking you're an idiot. Swallow the ignominy humbly. Recognize that you have things to learn from your parents. That many of their objections, look, and I'm saying this as a Catholic, have merit. When people call my show and they say, I hate this about the Catholic Church, Tom will testify, a lot of times my answer is, me too.
1: Yeah, yeah.
0: I also hate that about the Catholic Church. But here's what I love about the Catholic Church, right?
1: Yes.
0: And, you know, don't be the smartest guy in the room. Christ said, don't seek the highest place at table, go to the bottom. That's a metaphor for all kinds of social relating. Years ago, I was at a Thanksgiving dinner with extended family, and I still hadn't quite learned this lesson. And I turned to a relative, and I said, let me ask you a question. And one of my sons said, oh, Daddy, please, no, not a theological argument. I said, I'm not arguing with anybody. I'm just asking a question. Oh, Daddy, that's how you argue.
1: So
0: he
1: true.
0: read me like a book.
1: He did.
0: Another one of my sons said to me one time, he said, Dad, you're always right about everything, and nobody cares, right? Stop caring yourself about being the smartest guy in the room. The point of being Catholic is that we become like Jesus. Just focus on being good, living the faith with generosity. Go to confession. Do examination of conscience. Find your faults. Correct them. Live the faith with generosity and humility. And leave the conversion of souls up to God. Peter says, be ready to give an answer when they ask you for the reasons for the hope that's in you. That's what you do. You just be ready to give an answer when they ask. And maybe the answer is, I just fell in love. I just fell in love. And you think I'm deceived. That's fine. You know, I'm going to marry this girl called the Catholic Church. It's kind of like marriage.
1: He can also play the conscience card, couldn't he?
0: He can play the conscience card, which is, the one thing Luther got right was when he said, my conscience is held captive to the word of God. Here I stand, I can do no other.
1: Yeah.
0: Grant me the dignity of my conscience.
1: Absolutely. Xander, thanks so much for your call today from Idaho. It is called a communion here on EWTN. One of our earlier callers this hour mentioned that today is the feast of St. Pio of Pietrelcina, commonly known as Padre Pio. And David, you may remember me telling you about this a couple of months ago when we were blessed to be in Italy. We took the long and winding road, if I can promote Paul McCartney there, that long and winding road from Rome to San Giovanni Rotondo. And I mean, it really was a long and winding road, but we were so blessed when we got there. Any thoughts about Padre Pio?
0: Yeah. So, you know, I was thinking about Padre Pio before we went on today, and I looked up his dates because I couldn't remember when he died. He died in 1968.
1: Mm-hmm.
0: And I thought, you know, he died 1 year after the Summer of Love. Haight-Ashbury, San Francisco, 1967.
1: That's right.
0: And, of course, you know, the hippie movement in the United States was all about turning on, dropping out, saying no to the military-industrial complex and to the values of their parents and to racism and to injustice or whatever they perceived to be injustice and just make peace, not love, man. No, make peace, not war, man. You know, make love, not war. All that kind of jazz.
1: All that,
0: you know, flowers
1: that
0: in the air.
1: Yeah.
0: And I thought, you know, that had some problems. The Franciscans were the original hippies.
1: They really were.
0: They really were the original hippies, you know. They didn't care about material wealth. They didn't care about reputation. I mean, they were the poor men of Assisi, right? And Padre Pio was, above all else, a Franciscan. And he lived that spirituality hard, right? And it wasn't just that he didn't care about convention. Like, he was, and I won't say content, he accepted to be rejected by the church.
1: That's right.
0: By the hierarchy.
1: 10 years, wasn't it?
0: Long time. He was under discipline, you know, for he was innocent.

0: He was accused of things that weren't true. And Camille Paglia, the social critic, wrote a really interesting essay one time called Cults and Cosmic Consciousness about the spiritual aspirations of the 1960s. And, you know, Padre Pio wasn't in a cult. He absolutely had cosmic consciousness. You know, he, in fact, he was reputed to be gifted with a kind of insight that the church calls the ability to read souls. People go to him in confession, and he would tell them what they did, and he'd be right. And people would walk away from their encounter with him just marvelously transformed, except the ones who weren't. And like his master, St. Francis, he was a stigmatist. So he is an enigmatic figure, to say the least, but one that has captured the Catholic imagination ever since for, what, 57 years?
1: Yeah.
0: You know.
1: Padre Pio, pray for us. It's called a communion here on EWTN. Let's go to Jay now in Vancouver, Washington, listening on the great Modern Day Radio. Hello, Jay. What's on your mind today?
2: Yeah, hey. Hello.
1: Hey, Jay.
2: Hi. Hey. So I need to know an answer. How do I go down this path? How do I jump through these hoops? Because I'm trying to do what St. Paul said. I'm suffering with illness in my stomach, and I'm not crying about it. I'm, oh my goodness, I do pray like it would go away, but that's not my focus. My focus is, how do I turn this sufferings into blessings for other people? Because I know it's said in the Bible, and I remember seeing or reading about it from St. Paul. You know, he was locked in prison, chained up, he's singing hymns. So he took his sufferings gladly. And he was able to turn them into prayers or give it to somebody somehow. So that's the avenue and the path I'm looking for. How do I turn my sufferings into something,
0: sure,
2: a blessing to somebody?
0: So, you know, there is a spirituality in Catholicism that treats redemptive suffering like it's some kind of spiritual bank account where, you know, I have pain and suffering and I it's kind of like a coin that I can spend with God, and I turn around and kind of transfer, you know, okay, I've got this much pain, God, I'm going to take that pain and turn around and offer it for so-and-so, and it's very transactional. And there are people who can live that transactional kind of spirituality with some fruit, with some benefit. I'm not one of them. So that's not the way I do it. And I'm not knocking the people who do it that way. I'm just telling you my personality is not put together that way, and I don't do it that way.
1: Okay.
0: What makes sense to me is that I've had suffering in my life, and some of it quite heavy. And when I was a younger man, I was a real jerk. I was kind of an arrogant blowhard. And early in the show, I was talking about not wanting to be the smartest guy in the room. Man, I wanted to be the smartest guy in the room. And then I got knocked down quite a few pegs, not only in my intellect, but in my life, just things not turning out the way I wanted them at all, and having to go through some really hard times. And I did that for a while, still doing it, actually. And it was amazing how the things that I used to care about just suddenly didn't matter. And I really stopped caring about being the smartest guy in the room. I just wanted to be the guy in the room not hurting. And I didn't get that. Like, sometimes I'm still the guy in the room hurting. But I did begin to notice something about the transformation of my personality. And look, I'm not trying to tout myself. Like, I've got a long way to go, you understand? I'm just telling you this from somebody that used to be an arrogant blowhard, that I'm conscious that my capacity for compassion towards other people that hurt has improved. Is it saintly? No, absolutely not. My wife beats me black and blue in the compassion department. She's just a much better person than I am. But I'm better than I used to be. Right, still baby steps, still a long way from holiness, but I'm better than I used to be. And so I'm conscious that the trials and tribulations that I've had to go through have helped me be better to other people. Now, that's not transactional, and I don't think I have some kind of magic card that I can play where my prayers on their behalf will automatically be answered. Unless, of course, I conceive of myself as the prayer. Like, if this person being helped is helped

0: by the way I am towards them. And I can approach them with a kind of compassion and openness today that I used to not have. Well, then that has the capacity to help them and me. And if that's not redemptive, I don't know what is.
1: Yeah.
0: So a non-Catholic Christian who had a different take on redemptive suffering, different kind of spirituality, but I think just as authentically Catholic was Martin Luther King Jr. And it was his path of nonviolent resistance. And he urged Christians to be willing to suffer indignity for the sake of social justice peacefully without, you know, like Jesus, like a bruised reed he doesn't break and a smoldering wick he won't snuff out. That was really the clarion call of the civil rights movement. Go there like lambs to be slaughtered. Be willing to be persecuted for righteousness' sake to change the consciousness of a nation. If that's not redemptive suffering, I don't know what is, right? So there's a lot of ways to come at it. And it doesn't just have to be the transactional model that I talked about, which is one that you'll find and some people will encourage you to do, and that's fine if that works for you.
1: Jay, thanks so much for your call from Vancouver. Let's go to Larry now in North Dakota, listening on the great Real Presence Radio. Larry, we have about a minute and a half. What's on your mind today?
2: I have an acquaintance, a younger gentleman, that has come to me for advice. And he is Catholic, and his wife is not Catholic, but they are raising the children Catholic, and she goes to church with him. But he wants her to become Catholic. And he asked me if I could recommend a book, a simple book that she could read to help her become a Catholic.
0: Okay, I'm all covered up with books. I think it's the wrong question. First of all, when it comes to books, books are very contextual in the life of a person, right? You really have to know something about who they are to know what book to give them. That's one thing. But his desire for his wife to be Catholic is fine. It's noble and appropriate. But to pressure her to become Catholic, I think, is not. Because he has to remember at the end of the day that it's only in the dignity of her free conscience that she can truly elect the Catholic faith, that she can choose to be Catholic. And that freedom of choice to choose Catholicism just is what faith is. So she has to want it. How to make her want it? In my experience, husbands who come to the Catholic faith by reading books chase their wives away by giving them books. And they bring their wives to church by treating them better. When the wife sees a transformation in the life of the husband, she starts to say, where is this goodness coming from? That's the argument that typically wins.
1: I want what he's got. There you go. Larry, thanks so much for your call. We hope that is helpful for you. The good news is, last couple of minutes, we got in 4 texts. The bad news is we can't get to them because here comes the music, but we will do those on our next program. Dr. David Anders, thank you, sir.
0: Thank you, Tom.
1: 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Don't forget our live coverage of the beatification of Fulton Sheen. 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Until we meet again, I'm Tom Price, along with our great team and Dr. David Anders. Thanks for joining us. See you next time here on EWTN's Call to Communion. Have a great one. God bless.

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1: This is a Digital Moment with Sandra McDevitt. Did you know 550 Italian prisoners of war built a Catholic chapel on an island in the Orkney Islands off Scotland? The camp's commander and the Catholic priest agreed a place of worship was needed. Two corrugated huts were joined for the chapel, the altar and the altar rail made from leftover concrete. Domenico, a POW, painted the beautiful frescoes in the sanctuary. Candle holders were from corned beef tins. The baptismal font from inside a car exhaust. When the POWs were released, Domenico remained there to paint the chapel. In 1992, former POWs returned to celebrate the 50th anniversary of the chapel. Each year, over 100,000 visitors come to see the chapel. I'm Sandra McDevitt for EWTN Radio.
2: The month of September is devoted to Our Lady of Sorrows. It commemorates the profound union of heart that existed between the Mother of the Redeemer and the Savior, through which she experienced many interior sorrows as a consequence of His mission. We ask Mary to pray for us so that we can unite ourselves to her in her sorrow, in the hope that we will one day also share her joy in the triumph of her Son.
3: Hello, I'm Janet Benkovic with Living His Life Abundantly International. Forgiveness is a free will action prompted by grace, which sets us free from the consequence of sin. 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Is there someone who needs to experience your mercy today? Is there an old debt that needs you to cancel it out? Can you speak a word of reconciliation to a loved one? God wants you to be a peacemaker. Forgive today.
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5: Prayer doesn't have to be anything rigid or formal. Of course, we have countless ones we can turn to when words don't come to mind. So rote prayers are fantastic, but I also like to pray by listening to praise music, reading the Psalms, and just listening to God's voice. Keep in mind that prayer is a two-way endeavor. Sometimes we think it's just us talking and God listening. If that's what your prayer life has mainly consisted of, try getting used to listening to God speak to you. You'll hear beautiful and amazing things.
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7: Lord God, I love you, praise you, bless you, because you are sovereign, Lord, and you are my treasure. And though I gain the whole world, if I don't have you, I possess nothing. So, Lord, let us never forget the real treasure in life. That everything I have and everything I possess, including my own self, will pass away. There will be a time when everything I possess will be no more. The moth will consume and rust consume, and my body turn to ashes. But never, Lord, let me lose you, who art my love and my only treasure. Amen.
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11: Cade Mila Falcher, 100,000 welcomes here to St. Francis Xavier's Church in Dublin. This church has been a source of consolation and peace for many hundreds of thousands of peoples over the last 150 years. People have turned to the Sacred Heart, that source of consolation and peace, especially when their homes were troubled because of the problems of addiction to alcohol and drugs. So you're very welcome to join us. We'll go in to see the church.

Babcock and a member of the community here at St. Francis Xavier Church. We are here in the Shrine of the Sacred Heart. And in this church, a movement started well over 100 years ago. The aim of it was to help families that were in distress, misery and unhappiness because of the abuse of one of God's good gifts, wine, alcohol, something that we use in our sacrifices at Mass every day. Something profoundly good, but we also know that because something's good, that isn't all there is to be said about it. We know the heartbreak and sorrow that comes if wine is not used wisely. Well, it was in this church that Father James Cullen invited four women to join him in a campaign of prayer and fast on behalf of those suffering as a result of alcohol abuse. He asked the members to do three very simple things that even a child can understand. Firstly, to pray each day to the Sacred Heart of Jesus for people afflicted that they might get the grace to overcome their problem. Secondly, they freely gave up even the most innocent use of wine, not because of the price of it, nor for health reasons, nor in case they might make fools of themselves. No, it was as an expression of genuine love and concern for others. And as one of the great members of the Pioneers, the servant of God, Father John Sullivan, said one time, anything that denies self is an act of love. And thirdly, they wear the little emblem that you see me wearing, an emblem of the heart of Christ, to tell people that in the heart of Christ is to be found all the light, strength and grace needed to overcome any human problem, but especially those pathetic problems that come from addiction to alcohol, and in more recent times, to drugs. So that's what the Pioneers were set up to do here originally in Dublin. And that little association began with one priest and four women here in this church, has worked a moral miracle in many families in Ireland and more recently in the last 40 or 50 years in Africa, in the Irish diaspora around the world, but also now in other countries. That little group of four women and one priest, 20 years later and the last year of the First World War, had grown to 200,000. So we want to throw out a line to any people that are suffering to let them know that you can do something. The first pioneers, by the way, were women. Father Cullen only wanted women in the movement. He said the men hadn't suffered enough. But he knew that if he had the women on his side, they would change things. So the first pioneers were mothers, sisters, daughters of men who were destroying themselves and their family through abuse of alcohol. And their prayers were answered in dramatic ways. Two of the most famous pioneers are Father John Sullivan, whose tomb is here beside me in this shrine, a convert to Catholicism, a man of great love for the sick and the poor, a wonder worker. His crucifix, the crucifix he held the day he died, is in circulation all the time. People feel that when they are blessed with it, it brings graces and strength and healing into their lives. He was the first of them. The second was a layman, Matt Talbot. Matt Talbot is now the Venerable Matt Talbot. I only met Pope John Paul II on one occasion in my life. And he said to me on that occasion, your patron is Matt. Not Matt Talbot, the familiar Matt. He knew about him. And he had often said to the Archbishop of Dublin, when are you going to canonize Matt Talbot? This is the Pope speaking. And the Archbishop said to him, but Your Holiness, we need the miracles. The miracles have happened. Go out and find them. So his remains were precisely where I'm standing here, before the Sacred Heart, before being buried in Glasnevin Cemetery. He prayed in this church, came very early in the morning, knelt on the steps before the church was opened. Everybody knew the precise seat he knelt in. And he died on Trinity Sunday, 1925, on his way to the nearby Dominican church. The following day in the newspaper, it said, unknown man dies in the street. Strange, unknown man. The first time he was mentioned was in a public document, with the day he died as an unknown.

man. Within a very short time, his name was known around the world. For instance, in the United States, the Matt Talbot Retreat Movement has 40,000 members, people who are praying for the gift of sobriety through the intercession of Matt Talbot. Pope John Paul II had difficulty making out the Celtic script in the document I presented to him. It was the prayer written by Father Colin as the legacy to his pioneers. When he wrote this prayer, and he wrote it spontaneously one night in Belfast, moved by the Holy Spirit, he asked himself, what are the highest reasons for which anyone can act in this world? The highest reasons for human activity. He integrated them into this prayer to the Sacred Heart. That's what the Pope was trying to make out. It's for thy greater glory and consolation, O Sacred Heart of Jesus, for thy sake to give good example, to practice self-denial, to make reparation to thee for the sins of intemperance, and for the conversion of excessive drinkers, I will abstain for life from all intoxicating drinks. Amen. Father Cullen thought that there was nothing higher than the glory of God for thy greater glory and consolation. The glory of God is man fully alive, as St. Irenaeus said, and you certainly are not fully alive if you're walking around in a haze of alcohol. This was Father Cullen's idea, to turn to the Sacred Heart. Consolation. We cannot console Almighty God, but we can console the incarnate God, the one who was a man like us in all things but sin. So the idea of reparation was there for the heartbreak, because you know Jesus died of a broken heart. That's why he died. For thy greater glory and consolation, for thy sake, to give good example. Good example is not putting on an act. Good example is what every teacher has to give his pupils, every parent or children, every priest his parishioners. Giving good example is living according to your lights. So that's give good example. And the good example where alcohol is concerned is very simple. To take a drink moderately is giving good example. And the choice for the pioneers is between the good thing of taking a drink moderately and the better thing of giving it up for a high ideal. This was Father Cullen's idea. To make reparation for the sins of intemperance. That's for the sins of all our sins of intemperance, because we're all guilty of sins of intemperance. And for the conversion of excessive drinkers. It wasn't just they would stop drinking, but they would be converted, that they would turn to Christ. So the purpose of this whole movement was a whole raising up of the level of family life, inspired, by the way, by St. Margaret Mary. The reason why the pioneers wear this emblem was because of what the Lord had revealed to St. Margaret Mary. I will bless the homes in which the image of my Sacred Heart is exposed and honored. Now, Father Cullen said to himself, if the Lord is prepared to be so generous to those who are prepared to expose the image of the heart in their homes, in the privacy of their homes, what will he not do for those who do it in public? That was the idea. So it was to give good example, practice self-denial. Practice self-denial. Jesus on one occasion said, unless you do penance, you will likewise perish. So it's not an optional extra in life. We've all got to do some penance. We can't have 24 hours of pleasure each day as Christians. So that was the idea, making this little sacrifice, but for some, a big sacrifice. So the Pioneers is basically a prayer movement. That's its strength. And the reason why it has survived for well over 100 years is because it's rooted in devotion to the heart of Christ. I told you that I would like to share an experience where I learned the significance of the Pioneer Association. The night, or the day before I went to join the Jesuits, many years ago, I called to say goodbye to a friend of mine. He was more a friend of my father's. He was a cattle dealer. I had hardly ever seen the man sober in my life, but he was very friendly, and as youngsters we all loved him, because when he sent us off to on messages or errands, when we brought them back, he never asked us for the change, so you can guess how popular he was with us. But I think he started drinking when he was about 15, was a chronic alcoholic. But
I called to say goodbye to him.

And he was standing, obviously under the influence, slightly staggering there. And to break the tension, he pulled out a packet of cigarettes and he offered me a cigarette. And I don't know what it put into my head to say to him, but I says, "Listen, Jimmy, I'll make a deal with you. I'll give up them for good if you'll give up the other." And I remember Sam staying there, swaying gently, wondering what would happen. And he did something that has been done in markets and fairs in Ireland for 1,000 years. He spat in his hand. He said, "Give me your hand." And he said, "It's a deal." And I wondered how they got myself in over my depth. A man who had hardly been sober for 30 years, making a deal in front of his wife and children that he would never drink again. So I remember walking out the door, heading for the Jesuit noviceship the next day, and I said to myself, "What am I going? Well, what I'll do is I'll put that little pioneer prayer that we'd learned in school, for thy greater glory, consolation, etc. I'll offer it up for Jimmy each day, each time I said it." Many years later, after I was ordained, a young man came into the sacristy after Mass. He had red hair, and I knew immediately that was one of the little boys who was in the room the day I said goodbye to his father. He said, "My father said he would like to see you. He's not very well. Would you come?" I jumped into the car, drove a few miles to his house. His wife was at the door. She said, "Look, Jimmy doesn't know it, but he has a rare form of leukemia. The doctors say he's only about 6 months to live, but he said he would like to see you." So I remember going up the stairs into his room, and one thing I did remember was the extraordinary peace around the bed. So we talked about all sorts of things in general, and then he put his hand under the pillow and he pulled out a big fistful of money. He gave it to me and said, "Look, would you say some masses for my intentions? Use the rest of it for whatever you think fit." And then he said to me, "Do you remember that deal we made?" I says, "I do." He said, "Did you keep your side of it?" I said, "I did." It wasn't too easy for me, difficult for me, by the way, because I'd had my last cigarette when I was 7. But anyhow, he said to me, "I kept mine. I never had a drink after you walked out that door." And his wife told me she couldn't believe it. "When is this going to break? How is this happening?" And he laughed, and then he said, "You know, all sorts of old pastors and bishops tried to put me off the drink, but it was you put me off it." We had a good laugh. I knew I hadn't put Jimmy off anything. Jimmy had got the grace from the Sacred Heart to change his life around dramatically. The doctors were right. He died very peacefully 6 months later. But it was a very moving thing, I assure you, to be invited to the deathbed of a man who wanted to thank you for doing something you hardly even noticed. But I learned from that the power of the Sacred Heart. Margaret Mary, the great visionary of the Sacred Heart, who introduces people to this shrine, she's here, I'm looking at her up on my left, Claude Le Trombelier on the right. She said on one occasion, "If you believe, you will see the power of my Sacred Heart." And this whole explosion of devotion to the Sacred Heart all over the world came from our belief, as is written on our tomb at Paris-le-Monial. So the Pioneers is relevant today. It's a movement that I feel has an extraordinary contribution to make in our world today. It has started more recently in South America, and I'm conscious that one priest said, "How is it possible that such a charism has been in the church for over 100 years and we've never heard about it?" Well, we want people to hear about it and to know how it can change hearts. In Ireland, still, a large proportion of our religious sisters, especially through the years, many of our bishops, priests, are members of the Pioneers. That has helped them in their lives. It's something that has a contribution to make in the modern world where the problem of addiction is so enormous. If we turn to Jesus, we'll find an answer. He said on one occasion, "Without me, you can do nothing. I couldn't even lift my arm without Jesus. The day will come when I won't be able to do this, do nothing, and certainly not overcome the awful demon of addiction when it grips a human heart." So

0: The pioneers are a movement of prayer and fasting. Jesus said on one famous occasion, some demons can only be cast out by prayer and fasting. No other way, not by law, not by medicine, not by psychoanalysis, not by psychology, not by education. All these things are very important, but there is an area of mystery where only the grace of God is operative. And what we pray for in the pioneers, and our best we can, is for that grace for people who have been caught up in the thralls of addiction. So many of them, among the rich and the poor, the successful or the apparently unsuccessful. So we're very proud here in this church of Father Cullen, who conceived this idea so long ago, and it's so relevant right into the 21st century. We would like to introduce you to a few people who have been influenced very much in their family life by the Pioneer Association.
1: I think the Pioneer Association is a blessing to Ireland, because I see so much sadness from excessive drinking, violence, drunken driving, accidents and so on like that. That is a terrible, terrible evil. And I would like to see more and more young people join the pioneers. It keeps you on that narrow road, because we all have our voices and feelings and such like that.
2: At home, we hadn't drink in the house as such, but I was always sure that I didn't want to become involved where alcohol was concerned. And when I had the opportunity of joining the Pioneer Association, I joined it when I was 16. A lot of people, I suppose, nowadays feel that the pioneers are a thing of the past, that we're not relevant in the society we're in, but I think we are very relevant today, as when Father Cullen founded the association. There are people who have been drinking, and happily they have seen the light and they have come over and joined with us, and they have been the better for it, particularly in their own families and that, and where children are concerned. We're still as relevant, if not more so, today.
0: Thank you very much indeed. I'm very happy to have had the opportunity of telling you about the wonderful work that's going on in this ancient church here in Dublin, of St. Francis Xavier. The Pioneer Association is still going strong. Its headquarters are here. And if you want to find out any more about it, you can simply check your website, www.pioneerassociation.ie. And IE is for Ireland. So we'd be happy to hear from you. And if you want to find out any more about it, we're only too happy to pass all the information we've got. So thank you very much indeed for watching. May you continually experience the blessings of the Sacred Heart. In the name of the Father, Son, and Holy Spirit.

0: Hello and welcome to our new series, Catholic Enlightenment, where we look at the huge and vast influence of the Catholic faith and ideas upon civilization through history. I'm Father Marcus Holden, parish priest in Ramsgate in England and custodian of the shrine of St. Augustine in which this series is being recorded, which is a shrine marking the beginning of English Christianity and the birth of civilization to the Anglo-Saxons. I'm joined by my good friend, Father Andrew Pinsent. Father Andrew, we're speaking about Catholic Enlightenment, and that's a funny idea for many people because the notions of Catholic and Enlightenment don't usually go together, do they?
1: No, not at all. And in fact, the term Enlightenment was originally

0: originally coined in the 18th century by a very influential group of intellectuals in Europe and in the United States. And the way that this movement marketed itself is that they were bringing a new age of reason. And of course, that age of reason was contrasted with what they regarded as the age of darkness beforehand, the age of religious dogma, and in particular, the Catholic ages.
1: So they spoke about a modern age that was good, and a classical age that was good, and everything in between was the Dark Ages.
0: Yes, it's obviously a caricature to anyone who reflected for more than a few minutes, because this age of so-called darkness produced many extraordinary things, like Chartres Cathedral, like Shakespeare, like our legal system, much of our music, much of our great art, and so on. But nevertheless, this myth of an age of comparative darkness, followed by the age of reason, and that reason linked to the rejection of faith, that myth has come and been very influential today. And you can think of groups in the 20th century who basically repeated the same message. It was part of communist propaganda in the Soviet Union. This was the age of science, and religion had to be got out of the way in order to build the brave new world. And again, it's become a theme in the writings of the new atheists. So they often associate Catholicism, and religious faith generally, of course, with sort of dogma and darkness. And they hold themselves up as the sort of custodians of light and the bringers of enlightenment.
1: So with the idea of Catholic enlightenment, we're not just begging for recognition of a few little contributions, but to reclaim the territory that so much of our history and civilization have been benefited by the Catholic faith and Catholic ideas.
0: Yes, I think what's been forgotten is the extraordinary Catholic contribution to civilization. And we do have to recover this. And the reason why I certainly think it's important was due to a debate that was broadcast worldwide by the BBC. And during this debate, the question that was being asked is whether the Catholic Church is a force for good in the world. And by the end of the debate, 87% of the audience said no, the Catholic Church is not a force for good in the world. And think of how that kind of attitude is affecting our opinion formers, people in the media, people in our education system today. So for the sake of justice alone, we have to recover our sense of our own history. But I think it's important we begin to tell the world again what are the fruits of Catholic faith and Catholic culture.
1: I don't think it's just to apologize, simply say, please, actually, we did do some good things. We're sorry for so many things, but we did do one or two good things. I think we do really need to reclaim that so many of the good things that we have in society have come in one way or another from the Catholic faith.
0: Yes, if you go back to their origins, I think that's one thing we're going to be exploring in this series, is looking back at the beginnings of a lot of our ideas, the seminal forms, the seed-like forms that have then grown into the things we take for granted today. Of course, it's very appropriate that we should be holding this series in your church, Father Marcus. And just behind me, there's a famous tomb of Augustus Pugin. Perhaps you could say a little bit about him and about the significance of this church.
1: It's great that we're here because this church stands very much for a revival of civilization and the arts and crafts of those dark ages, as they were called. But it obviously wasn't so dark. Pugin, who's behind me, he's called God's architect. He's a man of deep faith, and he changed the landscape of Britain, which in the Industrial Revolution was rather harsh.
0: When it was sort of mass production, factories and so on.
1: Absolutely, with very soulless architecture, with people being treated rather badly in the society of the time, used as cogs in a wheel. Pugin looked to ages of faith where buildings were made to last and where people respected in their dignity. This church is his own perfect creation. It's called the flagship of his Gothic revival.
0: Just quickly, are there any other famous buildings that are associated with Pugin's name that our viewers might be familiar with?
1: Well, Pugin designed the Palace of Westminster and Big Ben, the clock tower at the Parliament building in London, which is an icon of this country.
0: So all our parliamentarians meet in a building inspired by Catholic civilization.
1: Absolutely.
0: That's quite amazing, isn't it?
1: Yes, and in the shadow of the old Abbey of Westminster, which was a Benedictine house. Mm. That's how English democracy developed.
0: Yes, yeah. So someone's told me that the House of Lords is designed like High Mass, High Catholic Mass, in the way the interior of the building's laid out. So even one of the most famous buildings in England today is inspired by medieval Catholic civilization.
1: That's right. It's almost like a cathedral, and above the Queen's throne is an image of Augustine baptizing King Ethelbert, who was the first Christian king. And they met here in this area. This is why we have a shrine here to Saint Augustine. His original shrine was destroyed by Henry VIII in 1538, but it was re-established by our Archbishop here in Southwark, Peter Smith. And Augustine brought civilization to the Anglo-Saxons. These were barbarian peoples. They'd come into the lands of of Britannia and destroyed much of what was there from Roman civilization. But Augustine came from Gregory the Great, and he brought music, Gregorian chant that was named after Gregory. He brought illuminated manuscripts, beautiful works of art like a silver crucifix, and laid the foundations of law and of architecture, beginning the cathedral at Canterbury, which is one of the gems of architecture in England to this day. So this is a very fitting place to be, both because of Pugin and because of Augustine and the bringing of the light of Christianity to this land. We've written a book, haven't we, on light. It's called Lumen, and it talks about this Catholic gift to civilization in so many areas of life. And I think reclaiming that idea of light or enlightenment is crucial to this series. Many people acknowledge the church has helped with the arts and with architecture. They can see that. But often people think that the church has a clash with science because science is modern. And you're quite unusual, Father Andrew, aren't you, in being a scientist as well as a priest?
0: Well, I hope I'm not that unusual. There is, in fact, a long tradition of priests being scientists, and that's one of the things I hope to highlight during this series. But it's true, 20 years ago I was a particle physicist, and I worked at the CERN laboratory in Geneva, where they build the atom smashers, which we use to try to discover what the universe is made of.
1: I remember going with you near Geneva, deep into the earth, to look at the machine that you were working on, Delphi. And now they've discovered the Higgs boson, and this is fascinating for scientists. But you're even more unusual because you went on from being a scientist to studying theology for the priesthood and then philosophy. And you're a philosopher scientist in Oxford now. How do you move from being a scientist to doing what you're doing?
0: Well, I must begin my reply by saying I love science, and that's a wonderful thing to do. But when I was working as a scientist, I felt slightly dissatisfied, and I felt that I was being called to do something else. And I spent then some years in business, and then had this extraordinary call to the priesthood, almost out of nowhere, as it seemed, and had to go back to school, as you did as well, and start all over again, as it were, with a new set of subjects and a new kind of way of life. But what I'm very grateful to the church for doing is teaching me philosophy and theology. And for the first time in my life, I was taught the history of Western thought. And I'm almost ashamed looking back at my time before then, when I knew a lot about science and a lot about technology, but I'd never been taught the history of ideas. And so you might say the church helped to civilize me.
1: Well, it brought light to you,
0: yes.
1: A bit like St. Paul receiving the light.
2: Thank you very much, Father Andrew.
1: Join us again next time for Catholic Enlightenment. Mm-hmm.

0: Welcome to The Rosary is a Place with Father Benedict Rochelle and Simonetta.
1: In the glorious mysteries, we have not only Christ's victory in this world, but the coming of the Holy Spirit and the promise of eternal life.

0: and was buried. He descended into hell. The third day he rose again from the dead, and he ascended into heaven, and is seated at the right hand of God, the Father Almighty, from whence he shall come to judge the living and the dead.
1: I believe in the Holy Spirit, the Holy Catholic Church, the communion of saints, the forgiveness of sins, the resurrection of the body, and life everlasting. Amen.
0: Our Father, who art in heaven, hallowed be thy name. Thy kingdom come, thy will be done, on earth as it is in heaven.
1: Give us this day our daily bread, and forgive us our trespasses, as we forgive those who trespass against us. And lead us not into temptation, but deliver us from evil. Amen.
0: Let us offer the next three Aves, that we will have an increase of faith, hope, and love. Hail Mary, full of grace, the Lord is with thee. Blessed art thou amongst women, and blessed is the fruit of thy womb, Jesus.
1: Holy Mary, Mother of God, pray for us sinners, now and at the hour of our death. Amen.
0: Hail Mary, full of grace, the Lord is with thee. Blessed art thou amongst women, and blessed is the fruit of thy womb, Jesus.
1: Holy Mary, Mother of God, pray for us sinners, now and at the hour of our death. Amen.
0: Hail Mary, full of grace, the Lord is with thee. Blessed art thou amongst women, and blessed is the fruit of thy womb, Jesus.
1: Holy Mary, Mother of God, pray for us sinners, now and at the hour of our death. Amen.
0: Glory be to the Father, and to the Son, and to the Holy Spirit.
1: As it was in the beginning, is now, and ever shall be, world without end. Amen.

0: The first glorious mystery, the resurrection. Our Father, who art in heaven, hallowed be thy name. Thy kingdom come, thy will be done, on earth as it is in heaven.
1: Give us this day our daily bread, and forgive us our trespasses, as we forgive those who trespass against us. And lead us not into temptation, but deliver us from evil. Amen.
0: Hail Mary, full of grace, the Lord is with thee. Blessed art thou amongst women, and blessed is the fruit of thy womb, Jesus.
1: Holy Mary, Mother of God, pray for us sinners, now and at the hour of our death. Amen.
0: Hail Mary, full of grace, the Lord is with thee. Blessed art thou amongst women, and blessed is the fruit of thy womb, Jesus.
1: Holy Mary, Mother of God, pray for us sinners, now and at the hour of our death. Amen.
0: Hail Mary, full of grace, the Lord is with thee. Blessed art thou amongst women, and blessed is the fruit of thy womb, Jesus.
1: Holy Mary, Mother of God, pray for us sinners, now and at the hour of our death. Amen.
0: Hail Mary, full of grace, the Lord is with thee. Blessed art thou amongst women, and blessed is the fruit of thy womb, Jesus.
1: Holy Mary, Mother of God, pray for us sinners, now and at the hour of our death. Amen.
0: Hail Mary, full of grace, the Lord is with thee. Blessed art thou amongst women, and blessed is the fruit of thy womb, Jesus.
1: Holy Mary, Mother of God, pray for us sinners, now and at the hour of our death. Amen.
0: Hail Mary, full of grace, the Lord is with thee. Blessed art thou amongst women, and blessed is the fruit of thy womb, Jesus.
1: Holy Mary, Mother of God, pray for us sinners, now and at the hour of our death. Amen.
0: Hail Mary, full of grace, the Lord is with thee. Blessed art thou amongst women, and blessed is the fruit of thy womb, Jesus.
1: Holy Mary, Mother of God, pray for us sinners, now and at the hour of our death. Amen.
0: Hail Mary, full of grace, the Lord is with thee. Blessed art thou amongst women, and blessed is the fruit of thy womb.

0: Jesus.
1: Holy Mary, Mother of God, pray for us sinners, now and at the hour of our death. Amen.
2: Hail Mary, full of grace, the Lord is with thee. Blessed art thou amongst women, and blessed is the fruit of thy womb, Jesus.
1: Holy Mary, Mother of God, pray for us sinners, now and at the hour of our death. Amen.
2: Hail Mary, full of grace, the Lord is with thee. Blessed art thou amongst women, and blessed is the fruit of thy womb, Jesus.
1: Holy Mary, Mother of God, pray for us sinners, now and at the hour of our death. Amen.
2: Glory be to the Father, and to the Son, and to the Holy Spirit.
1: As it was in the beginning, is now, and ever shall be, world without end. Amen.
2: O my Jesus,
1: forgive us our sins.
2: Save us from the fires of hell.
1: Bring all souls to heaven, especially those in most need of thy mercy.
2: The second glorious mystery, the Ascension. The Ascension of Christ. Our Father, who art in heaven, hallowed be thy name. Thy kingdom come, thy will be done, on earth as it is in heaven.
1: Give us this day our daily bread, and forgive us our trespasses, as we forgive those who trespass against us. And lead us not into temptation, but deliver us from evil. Amen.
2: Hail Mary, full of grace, the Lord is with thee. Blessed art thou amongst women, and blessed is the fruit of thy womb, Jesus.
1: Holy Mary, Mother of God, pray for us sinners, now and at the hour of our death. Amen.
2: Hail Mary, full of grace, the Lord is with thee. Blessed art thou amongst women, and blessed is the fruit of thy womb, Jesus.
1: Holy Mary, Mother of God, pray for us sinners, now and at the hour of our death. Amen.
2: Hail Mary, full of grace, the Lord is with thee. Blessed art thou amongst women, and blessed is the fruit of thy womb, Jesus.
1: Holy Mary, Mother of God, pray for us sinners, now and at the hour of our death. Amen.
2: Hail Mary, full of grace, the Lord is with thee. Blessed art thou amongst women, and blessed is the fruit of thy womb, Jesus.
1: Holy Mary, Mother of God, pray for us sinners, now and at the hour of our death. Amen.
2: Hail Mary, full of grace, the Lord is with thee. Blessed art thou amongst women, and blessed is the fruit of thy womb, Jesus.
1: Holy Mary, Mother of God, pray for us sinners, now and at the hour of our death. Amen.
2: Hail Mary, full of grace, the Lord is with thee. Blessed art thou amongst women, and blessed is the fruit of thy womb, Jesus.
1: Holy Mary, Mother of God, pray for us sinners, now and at the hour of our death. Amen.
2: Hail Mary, full of grace, the Lord is with thee. Blessed art thou amongst women, and blessed is the fruit of thy womb, Jesus.
1: Holy Mary, Mother of God, pray for us sinners, now and at the hour of our death. Amen.
2: Hail Mary, full of grace, the Lord is with thee. Blessed art thou amongst women, and blessed is the fruit of thy womb, Jesus.
1: Holy Mary, Mother of God, pray for us sinners, now and at the hour of our death. Amen.
2: Hail Mary, full of grace, the Lord is with thee. Blessed art thou amongst women, and blessed is the fruit of thy womb, Jesus.
1: Holy Mary, Mother of God, pray for us sinners, now and at the hour of our death. Amen.
2: Hail Mary, full of grace, the Lord is with thee. Blessed art thou amongst women, and blessed is the fruit of thy womb, Jesus.
1: Holy Mary, Mother of God, pray for us sinners, now and at the hour of our death. Amen.
2: Glory be to the Father, and to the Son, and to the Holy Spirit.
1: As it was in the beginning, is now, and ever shall be, world without end. Amen.
2: O my Jesus, forgive us our sins. Save us from the fires of hell.
1: Bring all souls to heaven, especially those in most need of thy mercy.
2: The third glorious mystery. Scripture tells us explicitly that Mary was at the coming of the Holy Spirit. She really did not need to be there. because long ago the Holy Spirit had descended upon her at the Annunciation. She had lived her life in the presence of the Holy Spirit. One may meditate on the fact that she is there for us, that she is there that we may know how much we need the Holy Spirit in our lives. But she is also fittingly there for herself. For this is the great fulfillment of her mission in life. The Holy Spirit had overshadowed her, and now he overshadows the disciples of her Son. He overshadows us. Our Father, who art in heaven, hallowed be thy name. Thy kingdom come, thy will be done, on earth as it is in heaven.
1: Give us this day our daily bread, and forgive us our trespasses, as we forgive those who trespass against us. And lead us not into temptation, but deliver us from evil. Amen.
2: Hail Mary, full of grace, the Lord is with thee. Blessed art thou amongst women, and blessed is the fruit of thy womb, Jesus.
1: Holy Mary, Mother of God, pray for us sinners, now and at the hour of our death. Amen.
2: Hail Mary, full of grace, the Lord is with thee. Blessed art thou amongst women, and blessed is the fruit of thy womb, Jesus.
1: Holy Mary, Mother of God, pray for us sinners, now and at the hour of our death. Amen.
2: Hail Mary, full of grace, the Lord is with thee. Blessed art thou amongst women, and blessed is the fruit of thy womb, Jesus.
1: Holy Mary, Mother of God, pray for us sinners, now and at the hour of our death. Amen.
2: Hail Mary, full of grace, the Lord is with thee. Blessed art thou amongst women, and blessed is the fruit of thy womb, Jesus.
1: Holy Mary, Mother of God, pray for us sinners, now and at the hour of our death. Amen.
2: Hail Mary, full of grace, the Lord is with thee. Blessed art thou amongst women, and blessed is the fruit of thy womb, Jesus.
1: Holy Mary, Mother of God, pray for us sinners, now and at the hour of our death. Amen.
2: Hail Mary, full of grace, the Lord is with thee. Blessed art thou amongst women, and blessed is the fruit of thy womb, Jesus.
1: Holy Mary, Mother of God, pray for us sinners, now and at the hour of our death. Amen.
2: Hail Mary, full of grace, the Lord is with thee. Blessed art thou amongst women, and blessed is the fruit of thy womb, Jesus.
1: Holy Mary, Mother of God, pray for us sinners, now and at the hour of our death. Amen.
2: Hail Mary, full of grace, the Lord is with thee. Blessed art thou amongst women, and blessed is the fruit of thy womb, Jesus.
1: Holy Mary, Mother of God, pray for us sinners, now and at the hour of our death. Amen.
2: Hail Mary, full of grace, the Lord is with thee. Blessed art thou amongst women, and blessed is the fruit of thy womb, Jesus.
1: Holy Mary, Mother of God, pray for us sinners, now and at the hour of our death. Amen.
2: Hail Mary, full of grace, the Lord is with thee. Blessed art thou amongst women, and blessed is the fruit of thy womb, Jesus.
1: Holy Mary, Mother of God, pray for us sinners, now and at the hour of our death. Amen.
2: Glory be to the Father, and to the Son, and to the Holy Spirit.
1: As it was in the beginning, is now, and ever shall be, world without end. Amen.
2: O my Jesus, forgive us our sins, save us from the fires of hell, bring all souls to heaven, especially those in most need of thy mercy. The fourth glorious mystery, the Assumption of the body and soul of the Blessed Virgin Mary into eternal life. Since the very earliest centuries of the Church, Christians in East and West have rejoiced in the knowledge that Mary, who had no sin, did not have to pay the price of sin, human death. She passed from this world by a process that scarcely can be called death. The ancient church called it her falling asleep, the dormition. This dormition and passage into eternal life, this assumption of her whole being to be with her beloved Son, is the great promise to us that we also will someday be assumed. Christ rises from the dead and goes back into eternal glory, completely by his own power. Mary does not. She is a creature. Like each of us, she must be called. She must be assumed. And so her assumption is what we hope for. We will not rise from the dead by our own power, but we will believe that in the last day, body and soul, we will be assumed into eternal life. Our Father, who art in heaven, hallowed be thy name. Thy kingdom come, thy will be done, on earth as it is in heaven.
1: Give us this day our daily bread, and forgive us our trespasses, as we forgive those who trespass against us. And lead us not into temptation, but deliver us from evil. Amen.
2: Hail Mary, full of grace, the Lord is with thee. Blessed art thou amongst women, and blessed is the fruit of thy womb, Jesus.
1: Holy Mary, Mother of God, pray for us sinners, now and at the hour of our death. Amen.
2: Hail Mary, full of grace, the Lord is with thee. Blessed art thou amongst women, and blessed is the fruit of thy womb, Jesus.
1: Holy Mary, Mother of God, pray for us sinners, now and at the hour of our death. Amen.
2: Hail Mary, full of grace, the Lord is with thee. Blessed art thou amongst women, and blessed is the fruit of thy womb, Jesus.
1: Holy Mary, Mother of God, pray for us sinners, now and at the hour of our death. Amen.
2: Hail Mary, full of grace, the Lord is with thee. Blessed art thou amongst women, and blessed is the fruit of thy womb, Jesus.
1: Holy Mary, Mother of God, pray for us sinners, now and at the hour of our death. Amen.
2: Hail Mary, full of grace, the Lord is with thee. Blessed art thou amongst women, and blessed is the fruit of thy womb, Jesus.
1: Holy Mary, Mother of God, pray for us sinners, now and at the hour of our death. Amen.
2: Hail Mary, full of grace, the Lord is with thee. Blessed art thou amongst women, and blessed is the fruit of thy womb, Jesus.
1: Holy Mary, Mother of God, pray for us sinners, now and at the hour of our death. Amen.
2: Hail Mary, full of grace, the Lord is with thee. Blessed art thou amongst women, and blessed is the fruit of thy womb, Jesus.
1: Holy Mary, Mother of God, pray for us sinners, now and at the hour of our death. Amen.
2: Hail Mary, full of grace, the Lord is with thee. Blessed art thou amongst women, and blessed is the fruit of thy womb, Jesus.
1: Holy Mary, Mother of God, pray for us sinners, now and at the hour of our death. Amen.
2: Hail Mary, full of grace, the Lord is with thee. Blessed art thou amongst women, and blessed is the fruit of thy womb, Jesus.
1: Holy Mary, Mother of God, pray for us sinners, now and at the hour of our death. Amen.
2: Hail Mary, full of grace, the Lord is with thee. Blessed art thou amongst women, and blessed is the fruit of thy womb, Jesus.
1: Holy Mary, Mother of God, pray for us sinners, now and at the hour of our death. Amen.
2: Glory be to the Father, and to the Son, and to the Holy Spirit.
1: As it was in the beginning, is now, and ever shall be, world without end. Amen.
2: O my Jesus, forgive us our sins, save us from the fires of hell,
1: bring all souls to heaven, especially those in most need of thy mercy.
2: The fifth glorious mystery, the coronation of the Blessed Virgin as Queen of angels and saints. Our Father, who art in heaven, hallowed be thy name. Thy kingdom come, thy will be done, on earth as it is in heaven.
1: Give us this day our daily bread, and forgive us our trespasses, as we forgive those who trespass against us. And lead us not into temptation, but deliver us from evil. Amen.
2: Hail Mary, full of grace, the Lord is with thee. Blessed art thou amongst women, and blessed is the fruit of thy womb, Jesus.
1: Holy Mary, Mother of God, pray for us sinners, now and at the hour of our death. Amen.
2: Hail Mary, full of grace, the Lord is with thee. Blessed art thou amongst women, and blessed is the fruit of thy womb, Jesus.
1: Holy Mary, Mother of God, pray for us sinners, now and at the hour of our death. Amen.
2: Hail Mary, full of grace, the Lord is with thee. Blessed art thou amongst women, and blessed is the fruit of thy womb, Jesus.
1: Holy Mary, Mother of God, pray for us sinners, now and at the hour of our death. Amen.
2: Hail Mary, full of grace, the Lord is with thee. Blessed art thou amongst women, and blessed is the fruit of thy womb, Jesus.
1: Holy Mary, Mother of God, pray for us sinners, now and at the hour of our death. Amen.
2: Hail Mary, full of grace, the Lord is with thee. Blessed art thou amongst women, and blessed is the fruit of thy womb, Jesus.
1: Holy Mary, Mother of God, pray for us sinners, now and at the hour of our death. Amen.
2: Hail Mary, full of grace, the Lord is with thee. Blessed art thou amongst women, and blessed is the fruit of thy womb, Jesus.
1: Holy Mary, Mother of God, pray for us sinners, now and at the hour of our death. Amen.
2: Hail Mary, full of grace, the Lord is with thee. Blessed art thou amongst women, and blessed is the fruit of thy womb, Jesus.
1: Holy Mary, Mother of God, pray for us sinners, now and at the hour of our death. Amen.
2: Hail Mary, full of grace, the Lord is with thee. Blessed art thou amongst women, and blessed is the fruit of thy womb, Jesus.
1: Holy Mary, Mother of God, pray for us sinners, now and at the hour of our death. Amen.
2: Hail Mary, full of grace, the Lord is with thee. Blessed art thou amongst women, and blessed is the fruit of thy womb, Jesus.
1: Holy Mary, Mother of God, pray for us sinners, now and at the hour of our death. Amen.
2: Hail Mary, full of grace, the Lord is with thee. Blessed art thou amongst women, and blessed is the fruit of thy womb, Jesus.
1: Holy Mary, Mother of God, pray for us sinners, now and at the hour of our death. Amen.
2: Glory be to the Father, and to the Son, and to the Holy Spirit.
1: As it was in the beginning, is now, and ever shall be, world without end. Amen.
2: O my Jesus, forgive us our sins, save us from the fires of hell, bring all souls to heaven, especially those in most need of thy mercy.
0: Hail, Holy Queen, Mother of mercy, our life, our sweetness, and our hope. To thee do we cry, poor banished children of Eve. To thee do we send up our sighs, mourning and weeping in this valley of tears. Turn then, most gracious Advocate, thine eyes of mercy toward us, and after this our exile, show unto us the blessed fruit of thy womb, Jesus. O clement, O loving, O sweet Virgin Mary, pray for us, O Holy Mother of God,
1: that we may be made worthy of the promises of Christ.
2: Let us pray. O God, whose only begotten Son, by his life, death, and resurrection, has purchased for us the rewards of eternal life, grant, we beseech thee, that meditating on these mysteries of the Most Holy Rosary of the Blessed Virgin Mary, we may imitate what they contain and obtain what they promise, through the same Christ our Lord. May the divine assistance remain always with us, and may the souls of the faithful departed, through the mercy of God, rest in peace. Amen. May the Holy Virgin bless you with her loving child this day and forever. In the name of the Father, and of the Son, and of the Holy Spirit. Amen.
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5: This Sunday is the 26th Sunday of Ordinary Time. In it, we have a confrontation between Jesus and the chief priests and elders of the people. Jesus reveals to them, "Amen, I say to you, tax collectors and prostitutes are entering the kingdom of God before you." This must have astounded them as much as it astounds us today. How could tax collectors and prostitutes enter the kingdom of God before the chief priests and elders of God's holy people? Jesus says the answer is because they believed. They believed in St. John the Baptist when he came in the way of righteousness. They repented from their ways and followed what they saw as a truth open for them. And of course, this message is poignant. It comes just a few chapters before these same chief priests and elders will refuse to believe Jesus himself and crucify him. And so Jesus reveals that the true greatness of a person doesn't lie in their outward position. It lies in the disposition of their heart. And this is a challenge for us as well. Many Christians today seem to live their lives as if their friendships, their jobs, their health were enough to guarantee their relationship with God. We can have many things on the outside and sometimes very little on the inside. But Jesus is offering us something much more. He says to begin with the inside. Accept God's love for you deep in your heart. Form a real relationship with God. And then everything that you don't have seems to be of little account. And everything that you do have suddenly finds a new and higher purpose. One of the greatest messages of Christianity is that the greatness of a person is measured by love. And there is no greater way to love than by belief in God. Now is the time to begin again. Now is the time for faith.
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8: God love you. As long as we love, we live. But if we don't love, we die. The only way one can ever remake society is by remaking persons.

0: Blessed is our God always, now and ever and forever.
1: Amen. Glory to you, our God, glory to you. Heavenly King, Comforter, Spirit of Truth, everywhere present and filling all things, treasury of blessings and giver of life, come and dwell within us, cleanse us of all stain, and save our souls, O gracious one. Holy God, holy and mighty, holy and immortal, have mercy on us. Holy God, holy and mighty, holy and immortal, have mercy on us. Holy God, holy and mighty, holy and immortal, have mercy on us. Glory to the Father, and to the Son, and to the Holy Spirit, now and ever and forever. Most Holy Trinity, have mercy on us. Lord, cleanse us of our sins. Master, forgive our transgressions. Holy One, come to us and heal our infirmities for your name's sake. Lord, have mercy, Lord, have mercy, Lord, have mercy. Glory to the Father, and to the Son, and to the Holy Spirit, now and ever and forever. Amen. Our Father, who art in heaven, hallowed be thy name. Thy kingdom come, thy will be done, on earth as it is in heaven. Give us this day our daily bread, and forgive us our trespasses, as we forgive those who trespass against us. And lead us not into temptation, but deliver us from evil.
0: For thine is the kingdom, and the power, and the glory, Father, Son, and Holy Spirit, now and forever. Amen. Have mercy on us, O Lord, have mercy on us. Since we have no defense, we sinners offer this supplication to you, our Master. Have mercy on us. Glory to the Father, and to the Son, and to the Holy Spirit. Lord, have mercy on us, for in you we place our hope. Be not exceedingly angry with us, nor mindful of our transgressions. But look upon us even now with mercy, and deliver us from our enemies. For you are our God, and we are your people. We all are the work of your hands, and we call upon your name. Now and forever. Amen. Open unto us the doors of mercy, O blessed Theotokos. Let us not perish who put our trust in you, but rather through you be delivered from misfortune. For you are the salvation of all Christians. We bow before your sacred image, O gracious Lord, and beg forgiveness for offenses, O Christ our God. For you of your own good will ascended the cross in your human nature to deliver from the enemy's bondage those whom you created. Therefore we gratefully cry out to you, by your coming to save the world, O Savior, you have filled all with joy. And strengthen me for the service I am about to offer you, that I may stand before your awesome altar without condemnation and perform the unbloody sacrifice, for yours is the power forever. Amen.

Herod and his soldiers treated Jesus contemptuously and mocked him, and after clothing him in resplendent garb, he sent him back to Pilate.

The soldiers and the governor took Jesus inside the praetorium and gathered the whole cohort around him. They stripped off his clothes and threw a scarlet military cloak about him. Weaving a crown out of thorns, they placed it on his head and a reed in his

of salvation, that by your help I may be delivered from the snares of the old and ancient enemy.

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Lord, O Lord, look down from heaven and see and visit this vineyard and perfect what your right hand has planted. 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Lord, O Lord, look down from heaven and see and visit this vineyard and perfect what your right hand has planted. May your hand be upon the Son of Man whom you made strong.

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Metropolitan William, for our God-loving Bishop Robert, for the God-loving Bishop Lewis, for the Venerable Presbyterate, the Diaconate, and Christ, and all the

0: government and for all in the service of our country, let us pray to the Lord.
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2: Lord our God, mighty beyond description, glorious above understanding, merciful, thou limits, loving us all beyond expression. Look with compassion on us and on this holy church. O Master, and show us and those who pray with us the riches of your tender mercy. For to Father, Son, and Holy Spirit is due all glory, honor, and worship, now and ever.

is our entrance and entrance of holy angels consecrating with us. Sport to you, Father, Son, and Holy Spirit, is due all glory, honor, and worship, now and ever and forever. Amen. Blessed is the entrance into your holy of holies, always, now and ever, and forever.

0: who enlightens and sanctifies everyone coming into the world.
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0: into non-existence and being, created us in your image and likeness, and adorned us with all your gifts, giving wisdom and understanding to those who ask, not despising those who sin, but establishing repentance for their salvation. You have allowed us, your humble and unworthy servants, to stand at this very hour before the glory of your holy altar, to offer you due worship and praise. Accept, O Master, from the lips of us sinners the thrice holy name, and visit us in your goodness. Forgive us every offense, voluntary and involuntary. Sanctify us, soul and body, and grant that we may worship you in holiness all the days of our life, through the prayers of holy Theotokos and of all the saints who have pleased you since time began.
1: Blessed is the one divinity and one

country.

proclaim the word with great power for the fulfillment of the gospel of his beloved Son, our Lord Jesus.

In the name of the Father, and of the Son, and of the Holy Spirit. My dear brother, Bishop Tilka, how grateful we are, the Byzantine Catholic Church in America, to receive your very kind invitation to be part of these beatification celebrations for Blessed Archbishop Fulton. Dear clergy, monastics, men and women in formation, holy orders, religious life, dear lay faithful, it is indeed a time of joy and celebration for the entire Catholic Church. I serve the Eparchy of Parma with the cathedral near Cleveland, Ohio, and yet an eparchy that is geographically containing 12 states, about 30 parishes in America's heartland. I myself come from Southern California. Quite literally, I was born in the shadow of Disneyland, only a couple of blocks away. When I was 10 years old, although I didn't know this at the time, but came to learn as I grew a little bit older, the Reverend Robert Schuller was building next to Anaheim in Garden Grove his great crystal cathedral. I don't think once in my life have I been there for any worship service, but I have been there for a multitude of concerts. I sang a couple of concerts in the Crystal Cathedral, and in recent years it has become Christ Cathedral, the cathedral of the Roman Catholic Diocese of Orange. But one of my recollections from my visits to it when it was Crystal Cathedral was a life-size, or perhaps bigger than life, statue of Fulton Sheen. What an admirer Reverend Robert Schuller was of Fulton Sheen. Now that statue, and I don't exactly know where it is now, it is a sacred image of our blessed Archbishop. Of course, here in the cathedral, we're blessed to venerate the very relics of Blessed Archbishop Fulton. And we also have in our midst an icon prepared specially for this occasion. And once the Divine Liturgy concludes, I invite each of you forward to venerate this icon of Blessed Archbishop Fulton. On the icon, you will see on the traditional chalkboard the words, "In these turbulent times, we must become saints." I've heard so many quotes of Blessed Archbishop, and I don't know that one has been a repetition of the other. So many memorable takeaways from his ministry. And we might ask ourselves, what would the Blessed Archbishop think today about our turbulent times? Some of the focus on his beatification is comparing the time when he began his media presence in the 50s and the 60s, what the world, what our country was like at the time, the anti-Catholicism he tried to combat, and many other aspects of life, political and otherwise, throughout our world. And we might wonder, what would he think today? But that's not the right way to ask the question, especially for one who is beatified. He is thinking with us. He's feeling with us. He's praying with us. He's crying with us.

0: us. He recognizes better than we do the turbulence of our times, and he continues to call us to the same, to be holy, to embrace the fullness of our baptismal vocation, and to be holy, indeed, to be saints. We can be sure when he calls us to be saints, he's not saying, you have to perform a certain number of miracles, or I expect you all to be canonized or beatified. He's calling us to grow in that perfection that our Lord Jesus Christ challenges us to grow in. Be perfect as your heavenly Father is perfect. And St. Gregory of Nyssa clarifies what that means for us. Human perfection consists precisely in this constant growth in the good. So our job in becoming saints and to injecting our world with the message of the gospel, the lived reality of the gospel, is each and every one of us to keep at that work in cooperation with the Holy Spirit for sainthood, for sainthood. So indeed, all of the care, the mission work that the Blessed Archbishop did, he still now through heavenly intercession does the same. He still cares. He still prays. He still mourns at times, seeing the struggles and suffering and oppression in our world. And he still wants the mission so very dear to him to be carried out in our world today through each and every one of us. The voice of Blessed Archbishop Fulton even penetrated the Iron Curtain. And this is how he became rather significant even in the Byzantine Catholic Church. He had great interest in Christians behind the Iron Curtain. And in 1955, he accepted an invitation to serve the Byzantine Catholic Divine Liturgy, what you are witnessing right now at the longest running Eastern Catholic pilgrimage in this country that continues to this day, hosted by the Basilian Sisters, the Sisters of the Order of St. Basil the Great, in Uniontown, Pennsylvania, Labor Day weekend. Every year, many, many pilgrims gather to honor Our Lady of Perpetual Help. And three times, the first being in 1955, the Blessed Archbishop celebrated the Divine Liturgy. So if you've been taking notice in the museum and the various publications and online of photos of the Blessed Archbishop Fulton, you see him sometimes dressed in a similar way of vesture as I am right now, the traditional vestments of the Byzantine tradition. I struggled a little bit getting my arm in one of my sleeves today, and I think he probably did a little bit better than I do getting his vestments on. But nevertheless, it was important for him that his celebration of the liturgy, one that would be very at home to the ears of the faithful behind the Iron Curtain, that it be heard, and his homily and his words of hope and prayer and presence were heard. Very significant also is that this was one of the very first times, certainly by a bishop and certainly in the environment of a pilgrimage, that our Divine Liturgy was celebrated in English. When the founders of our particular church in America came, they would have worshiped in Church Slavonic, which is a Slavic translation of the Divine Liturgy and the other liturgical services from Greek. So while in the Roman Catholic Church, the vernacular was not employed until after the Second Vatican Council, the use of the vernacular has been standard in the Eastern churches. And sometimes it takes time, but eventually, in the particular parts of the world where the Eastern churches celebrate their liturgy, the vernacular begins to be used. And in a way, In a way, it's ironic that the Blessed Archbishop's heart in celebrating the Byzantine tradition was going out across the ocean and beyond the Iron Curtain. But his celebration of the Divine Liturgy in English had significant impact on Eastern Catholics in this country. I dare say if we did not develop our use of the English, the vernacular in our liturgical services in America, we ourselves would not be able to fulfill the call of Blessed Archbishop Fulton to be that Christian presence in the world today. Oftentimes when Eastern Catholic clergy are in conversation with Roman Catholics, at some point in the conversation we hear, "Well, Father, I'm an ordinary Catholic." I assure you, Eastern Catholics are very ordinary. And we also, in our embrace of our tradition, which is not only distinct liturgically, but distinct spiritually, even in theology, same truth, same teachings of truth throughout Catholicism, but a particular theological lens that is particular in the various Eastern Catholic churches. Sometimes it is thought that that distinctness belongs only to a particular ethnic group or a particular race. And we've learned very well as Eastern Catholics in this country that just as well as Roman Catholic practice in this country, we too are able to evangelize, to spread the message of the gospel, to fill those hearts yearning for life with Christ, with the type of spirituality, liturgy, theology that we're witnessing at this very, very moment. So I know the Blessed Archbishop Fulton, in embracing so lovingly and with such a devotion to care for the world, the Byzantine Christian tradition, is pleased to see how our use of the vernacular and making the Byzantine tradition significant in our American society is bringing people to Christ. This great movement of people to traditional Christianity that we see throughout the Catholic and Orthodox churches is certainly seen in Eastern Catholicism as well. And we're thankful for how the Holy Spirit is moving hearts closer to Christ. And so as we observe that again, we remember the words of Blessed Archbishop Fulton: in these turbulent times, we must become saints. Whether we do so in the Western Catholic Church or in one of the Eastern Catholic Churches, we embrace that spirituality, that tradition, that theology, where we can grow in perfection and towards holiness. We've read and heard perhaps many times over the last few days that the Blessed Archbishop, in preparing for whether it was a radio program or a television program, he spent hours and hours preparing his teaching, preparing the message that he would share. He spent certainly a great deal of time in prayer, bringing the Holy Spirit into his work. And I think what he would expect of each of us is not necessarily 30 hours of preparation for a 30-minute part of a television program, but he does expect hours and hours of giving ourselves completely to the life of the church, to dedication to the gospel, to growing more perfect in the fulfillment of our baptismal calling. Indeed, just as Eastern Catholic churches more and more return to authentic worship, we're all called to be missionary disciples, to recognize our frailty, to recognize we're still disciples, we're still learners, we're still followers, we're still growing in holiness, working at that perfection. But as we do that spiritual work in cooperation with the Holy Spirit, we're perfectly poised to bring others into the faith, others into the life of our Lord Jesus Christ, recognizing vulnerability. The Catholic Church is not for everyone who's perfect. The Catholic Church is for those who are sick, who need healing, who need the forgiveness of sins. This remains the Blessed Archbishop's message. Let us embrace it with joy and love. And whether we are an ordinary Catholic or another, let us be certain that we, as members of the Catholic Church and those who love Christ, live out this calling to, in turbulent times, to become saints. Blessed Archbishop Fulton, pray to God for us.
1: Blessed is our God who is now.

Bishop Father William, but our godmother Bishop Robert, for the Bishop Lewis, and for those who serve in them.

and cleanse our souls and bodies.

unchanged and unchangeable, became man, a designated high priest and his master of all, entrusted us with the priestly service of his church, Lord Jesus.

by the power of your Holy Spirit, enable me to be filled with the grace of the priesthood, to stand before this your holy table and receive service of your sacred and pure body and precious blood. Bowing my head, I approach you and implore to make your face away from me, which came from among your children. But allow these gifts to be offered to you by me, your sinful and unworthy servant. For you yourself, O Christ, O God, offer and are offered, you receive it and distribute it with your glory, to the glory of the Father, and your all holy, good, and love creating spirit, now and ever and forever. Amen. Lord our God, you sanctify the waters of the Jordan by your saving manifestation. Now send down the grace of the Holy Spirit and bless this water for the sanctification of all your people.

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Forgive me, my brothers.

God-loving Bishop Lewis, the entire priestly, diaconal, and monastic order, our government, and all in the service of our country, and the ever-memorable founders and benefactors of this holy church, may the Lord God remember all you Christians of the true faith, always.

0: The noble Joseph took down your most pure body from the cross. He wrapped it in a clean shroud and with fragrant spices laid it in burial in a new tomb. In your goodness, O Lord, show favor to Zion, rebuild the walls of Jerusalem. Then you will be pleased with awful sacrifice, burnt offerings, wholly consumed. Then you will be offered young bulls on your altar. Pray for me, brothers and concelebrants.
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1: Most Reverend Bishop, pray for us.
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0: May the Lord God remember you in his kingdom always, now and ever, and forever.

0: For the precious gifts placed before us, let us pray to the Lord.
1: Almighty, who alone are holy, and receive the sacrifice of praise from those who call upon you with their whole heart, accept also the prayer of us sinners, bring us to your holy altar, enable us to offer you gifts and spiritual sacrifices for our sins and for the people's failings. Make us worthy to find favor in your sight, that our sacrifice may be pleasing to you, and that the good spirit of your grace may rest on us, on these gifts here present, and on all your people. Grant this through the mercies of your only begotten Son, with whom you are blessed, together with your all holy, good, and life-creating spirit, now and ever.

It is proper and just to sing to you, to bless you, to praise you, to thank you, to worship you in every place of your dominion. For you are God, ineffable, inconceivable, invisible, incomprehensible, ever existing, yet ever the same, you and your only begotten Son and your Holy Spirit. You brought us out of non-existence into being and again raised us up when we had fallen and left nothing undone until you brought us to heaven and gave us your kingdom to come. For all this we thank you in your only begotten Son and your Holy Spirit, for all that we know and that we do not know, for the manifest and hidden benefits bestowed on us. We also thank you for this liturgy which you are pleased to accept from our hands, even though there stand before you thousands of archangels, tens of thousands of angels, cherubim and seraphim, six-winged, many-eyed, soaring aloft on their wings, singing, shouting, crying aloud, and saying,

also cry out with these blessed powers, O loving and kind Master, and say, Holy are you, and all holy you, and your only begotten Son, and your Holy Spirit. Holy are you, and all holy and magnificent is your glory. You so loved your world that you gave your only begotten Son, so that everyone who believes in him should not perish but have life everlasting. He came and fulfilled the whole divine plan in our behalf. On the night he was betrayed, or rather when he surrendered himself for the life of the world, he took bread into his holy and all pure and immaculate hands, gave thanks and blessed, sanctified, broke, and gave it to his holy disciples and apostles, saying, Take, eat, this is my body which is broken for you, for the remission of sins. Took the chalice after supper, saying, Drink of this, all of you. This is my blood of the new covenant, which is shed for you and for many

0: Father, we offer to you this spiritual and unbloody sacrifice, and we implore, pray, and entreat you, send down your Holy Spirit upon us and upon these gifts lying before us.
1: Most Reverend Bishop, bless the Holy
0: and make
1: bread.
0: This bread the precious body of your Christ.
1: Amen. Most Reverend Bishop, bless the Holy
0: and that
1: chalice.
0: Which is in this chalice, the precious blood of your Christ.
1: Amen. Most Reverend Bishop, bless
0: changing them by your Holy Spirit.
1: Amen.
0: That
1: Amen.
0: For those who partake of them, they may bring about a spirit of vigilance, the remission of sins, the communion of your Holy Spirit, the fullness of the heavenly kingdom, and confidence in you. Not judgment or condemnation. Moreover, we offer you this spiritual sacrifice for those departed in faith, the forefathers, fathers, patriarchs, prophets, apostles, preachers, evangelists, martyrs, confessors, ascetics, and for every just spirit brought to perfection in faith, especially for our most holy, most pure, most blessed and glorious Lady, the Theotokos and ever Virgin Mary, for the holy prophet, who I am about to

0: first, O Lord, remember our Holy Father Leo, Pope of Rome, and our most reverend Metropolitan William, the God-loving Bishop Louis.
1: Remember our God-loving Bishop Robert. 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
0: Remember, O Lord, this city in which we dwell and every city and community and the faithful living in them. Remember, O Lord, those who travel by sea, air, and land, the sick, the suffering, the captive, and grant them salvation. Remember, O Lord, those who bring offerings and perform good deeds in your holy churches and those who remember the poor, and upon all of us send down your mercies. And grant that with one voice and one heart we may glorify and praise your most honored and magnificent name, Father, Son, and Holy Spirit, now and ever and forever.

gifts offered and consecrated, that our God, who loves us all, may receive them on his holy, heavenly, and mystical altar as an aroma of spiritual fragrance, and send down upon us in return his divine grace and the gift of the Holy Spirit.

0: feed ourselves and one another in the home of Christ the God.
1: To you, O Master, who love us all, we commit our whole life and hope, and we implore, pray, and entreat you. Make us worthy to partake with a clear conscience of your heavenly and awesome mysteries from this sacred and spiritual table. May they bring about the remission of sins, the pardon of transgressions, the communion of the Holy Spirit, the inheritance of the kingdom of heaven, confidence in you, not judgment or condemnation. And make us worthy, O Master, that we may with confidence and without condemnation dare call you Father, God of heaven,

0: give you thanks, O invisible King, for by your immeasurable power you have fashioned all things, and in the greatness of your mercy have brought all things out of non-existence into being. Look down from heaven, O Master, upon those who bow their heads to you, for they did not bow to flesh and blood, but to you, the awesome God. Therefore, O Master, make smooth for the good of all the path that lies ahead, according to the need of each. Sail with those who sail, travel with those who travel, cure those who are sick, O physician of souls and bodies. Through the grace, the mercies, and loving kindness of your only begotten Son, with whom you are blessed, together with your holy, good, and life-creating Spirit, now and ever and forever.
1: Lord Jesus Christ, our God, hear us from your holy dwelling place, the crown of glory of your kingdom. As you are seated on high with the Father, and yet dwell here on his way among us, come to sanctify us. Deign to give us your most pure body and precious blood with your mighty hand, and through us to all the people. O God, be merciful to me, a sinner. O God, be merciful to me, a sinner. 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
0: 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Amen.
1: Fervor of faith, full of the Holy Spirit.

priests and deacons approach. The precious, holy, most pure body of our Lord God and Savior Jesus Christ is given to the priest Joseph for the remission of his sins and for life everlasting. The precious, holy, most pure body of our Lord God and Savior Jesus Christ is given to the priest John Paul for the remission of his sins and for life everlasting. The precious, holy, most pure body of our Lord God and Savior Jesus Christ is given to the priest Thomas for the remission of his sins and for life everlasting. The precious, holy, most pure body of our Lord God and Savior Jesus Christ is given to the deacon John for the remission of his sins and for life everlasting. The precious, holy, most pure body of our Lord God and Savior Jesus Christ is given to the deacon Robert for the remission of his sins and for life everlasting. The precious and most holy body of our Lord God and Savior Jesus Christ is given to me, the Bishop Robert, for the remission of my sins and for life everlasting. Amen. O Lord, I believe and profess that you are truly Christ, the Son of the living God, who came into the world to save sinners, of whom I am the first. Accept me today as a partaker of your mystical supper, O Son of God, for I will not reveal your mystery to your enemies, nor will I give you a kiss as did Judas, but like the thief I profess you. Remember me, O Lord, when you come to your kingdom. Remember me, O Master, when you come in your kingdom. Remember me, O Holy One, when you come in your kingdom. May the partaking of your holy mysteries, O Lord, be not for my judgment or condemnation, but for the healing of soul and body. O Lord, I also believe and profess that this which I am about to receive is truly your most precious body and your life-giving blood, which I pray make me worthy to receive for the remission of all my sins and for life everlasting. Amen.

priests and deacons again approach. The servant of God, the priest Thomas, partakes of the precious and holy blood of our Lord God and Savior Jesus Christ.

Jesus Christ, for the remission of his sins and for life everlasting. Amen. The servant of God, the deacon John, partakes of the precious and holy blood of our Lord God and Savior Jesus Christ, for the remission of his sins and for life everlasting. Amen. The servant of God, the deacon Robert, partakes of the precious and holy blood of our Lord God and Savior Jesus Christ.

as the gifts are being prepared for our reception of the Divine Eucharist, I like to make note that if you have visited the museum, you've noticed many of Blessed Archbishop Fulton's liturgical appurtenances and vestments related to the Byzantine tradition. At this Divine Liturgy, we're using his chalice, communion spoon, lance, and cutting board, which I will explain in a moment, and antimension, or Greek corporal, a corporal with a relic in it. And this is a blessing again from Bishop Tilke that we can make use of these sacred appurtenances for this celebration. In the Byzantine Christian tradition, the Eucharist is received using leavened bread. And the body of our Lord is cut into small particles and placed in the chalice of our Lord's precious blood. Those of you who share our Catholic faith and are properly predisposed are welcome to come forward to partake of the Divine Eucharist. I and the three priests will be distributing communion, two from the middle, one from each of the sides. It will probably be easiest as everyone comes up the center aisle and then goes to the next available distributor of Holy Communion on that particular side. When you receive Holy Communion according to our tradition, you'll need to stand and you'll need to come close to the person giving communion until your chin is above the red cloth which the altar servers will hold. Stand straight, tilt your head back slightly, and please open your mouths widely without extending the tongue. As you approach, if you wish to give your baptismal first name, you are welcome to do so, and we'll use that in the communion formula. Otherwise, there's nothing to say. You need not say amen after you've received. Remember, come so that your chin is above the red cloth. Tilt your head back slightly. Open your mouth widely without extending the tongue. And please, it is best if you keep your eyes open and wait till you see that the spoon has been taken away from your mouth and then partake of the Eucharist, returning to your place. In this manner, we receive communion in our Byzantine tradition.

0: Rise now that we have received the divine, holy, most pure, immortal, heavenly, life-creating, and awesome mysteries of Christ. Let us worthily thank the Lord.
1: We thank you, O Master, benefactor of our souls who love us all, that this day you have made us worthy of your heavenly and immortal mysteries. Through the prayers and intercession of the glorious Theotokos and ever-Virgin Mary and of all your saints, make straight our path, confirm us all in fear of you, guard our life and safeguard our steps. For you are our sanctification, and we give glory to you, Father, Son, and Holy Spirit, now and ever and forever.
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blessing those who bless you and sanctifying those who trust in you. 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And do not forsake us who hope in you. 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For all generous giving and every perfect gift is from above, coming down from you, the Father of lights. And we give glory, thanksgiving, and worship to you, Father, Son, and Holy Spirit.

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0: say, Lord have mercy, Lord have mercy, Lord have mercy. Glory to the Father, and to the Son, and to the Holy Spirit, now and forever. Amen. Our Father, who art in heaven, hallowed be thy name. Thy kingdom come, thy will be done, on earth as it is in heaven. Give us this day our daily bread, and forgive us our trespasses, as we forgive those who trespass against us. And lead us not into temptation, but deliver us from evil. For thine is the kingdom and the power and the glory, Father, Son, and Holy Spirit, now and forever. Amen. The grace shining forth from your mouth like a torch has enlightened the universe. It has stored up in the world the treasure of disdain for wealth. It has shown us the heights of humility. Instruct us by your words, John Chrysostom, our Father, and intercede with the word, Christ God, to save our souls. Glory to the Father, and to the Son, and to the Holy Spirit. You have received divine grace from heaven, and with your lips you teach all how to worship one God in the Trinity. Most blessed venerable John Chrysostom, it is fitting that we praise you, for you are the teacher who reveals the divine. Now and forever, amen. Steadfast protectress of Christians, unshakable mediatrix before the Creator, do not despise the prayerful voices of sinners, but in your goodness hurriedly assist those who faithfully cry out to you. Hasten to intercede and heed our supplication, interceding always, Theotokos, in behalf of those who honor you. Thank you very much. We are finished.
1: Hours a day in prayer. And finally he asked the man, what do you do all day? And the man said, I look at him and he looks at me. And that's such a beautiful understanding of prayer, that you're going to look at your Savior and allowing yourself to be seen by him and receiving that. And that's all that it takes. So that's the first, and that is the biggest, in my view, the biggest problem in how we pray. Like, if we learn how to do that, we will grow tremendously in prayer. To that end, I'd actually like to recommend a book that Pope Leo has recommended called The Practice of the Presence of God by Brother Lawrence of the Resurrection. And it's all about that, learning to just be in the presence of God, no matter where you are. Because even if you're not in front of the tabernacle, even if you're not at Mass, even if you're not in some holy place, God is already looking at you. And so you can look at him in the interior kind of eyes of your soul, and allow yourself to be seen by him, or really to recognize that you're already being seen by him. And that posture of kind of receptive presence is really the key You know, if you imagine, like, if you're dating someone, there are times you wanted to spend time with them, or you're married to somebody. They, you know, at first, there's times you wanted to spend time with
2: at
1: them.
2: At first?
1: Just, wait, just kidding.
2: What?
1: I'm not saying it's not true after that. But
2: holy smokes. Somebody call Anna.
1: No, she'll back that up. Yeah. No.
2: She probably agrees with that more than you do. Yeah, okay. Yeah. All right. So
1: there's a time where you want to just, you want to be with the person. And so you can have that kind of nervous energy of like, I want to make sure that they're entertained or that they're satisfied. So when I do stuff, but it's like at a certain point, we have to learn to stop being Martha and start to learn to be your sister Mary, to just sit at the feet of Jesus and to not feel the need to fill it with activity.
2: Okay. So here's the thing though, because it seems to me the immediate follow-up is, but I don't feel anything when I do that. Like if I sing praise songs, if I'm praying the rosary, there's something that I know is passing between me and God. Otherwise, I'm just kind of sitting there. Like, what are you even talking? Like, I honestly think for a lot of people, it's like, what are you even talking about? Listen to him. Like, what is Joe Heschmeyer on about now?
1: Yeah, this is part of, I think, this deeper problem of our posture, where we don't want to be receptive and we're looking for something almost transactional out of it. You know, because it can be easy to pray when you have something you're trying to get from God, when you're saying like, okay, I really want God to give me this request, so now I'll spend time in prayer because I want something from him.
2: Yeah, right. Yeah.
1: And this is actually, I think, the second thing people get wrong about prayer. Is that it's easy to pray when you have a particular kind of agenda. And so our prayer can become just getting God to greenlight the stuff that we want or to give us the stuff that we want. And I certainly prayed like this for a long time, unaware that this wasn't very mature prayer, that I would just say like, Lord, please open these doors for me. And he often would. And so I just took it as like, okay, that must be God's will for my life. But that's not good discernment, and it's also not a good way to grow in intimacy with God. So it's true. Sometimes you're going to have moments where you don't have the emotional high, or you don't get the butterflies, you don't get the incredible consolation. And the truth is, it doesn't matter. If you want to be a good parent or a good spouse, there are going to be times where you make space for the other person, and maybe you listen to a very poorly told story about what they did at school that day. And, you know, you're just thinking this story could have been a third this length. And many of these details are completely irrelevant. Doesn't matter, right? Maybe you're not like, you know, you listen to the whole story and you're like, well, I don't know. I think the Marvel universe was better than this. Who cares? You know, like, of course. That's not why you're doing it. You know, you're not there right. Just for like the emotional high you get from being in relationship with your kids or your spouse or when a friend wants to unburden their soul with you, that yeah. A lot of what it is to live the Christian life is learning how to give people your undivided attention with a spirit of patience and a spirit of charity. And that precisely in doing that, even if you don't notice it at the time, that is the sort of thing that is transformative, not just for them, but it will also make you better. Well, similarly, in relation with God, maybe it isn't like thrilling and fun every time, but the more you build up those muscles, the more you will be utterly transformed by this. Can I actually give another recommendation here? This is a short, it's a 12-page PDF, and it really depends on the page size.
2: That is exactly my book size. So yes, exactly. Please. Are there pictures?
1: Not in this version, okay. But I'm sure someone could come up with something. Well, and you're going to like it because it mentioned St. Joan of Arc.
2: Oh, okay, good.
1: Simone, it's Bay, I think it's actually how it's pronounced in Alsatian, but it's W-E-I-L, has an essay called Reflections on the Right Use of School Studies with a View to the Love of God. Now, that is a terrible title. It is actually much better than the title would suggest. Oh, you know what? I don't think I'm right about it. I'm not sure if Joan of Arc is mentioned in that one. She mentions her elsewhere. But anyway, the thing that she's drawing together is study and prayer and kind of relational charity, if you want to call it that. And she makes the argument that the quality of the attention that we show to God counts for much in the quality of the prayer. That if we give God our undivided attention, that is the key to prayer. And she says warmth of heart cannot make up for it. So there are going to be times where prayer is very easy because, you know, you've got something you really want to tell them about, or you're just having a lot of spiritual constellations. And so you just find it super easy to remain in that place of prayer. And then there are going to be other times where you have 1,000 distractions. Maybe you're anxious about something. Maybe you're in a room that's too hot, or you didn't get enough rest, or you're being pestered constantly by other people making demands on your time. And you know, God has called me to spend this time with him in prayer. And so you power through during that. Or maybe you just have a lot of distractions going on. In those moments, the more we can give ourselves over in this high quality attention, the better the prayer is. This is, in a real way, the measure of the worth of prayer. And this is what you'll find repeatedly in spiritual authors, that the prayer that is easy and fun may not actually be the prayer that you need as much as the prayer where you continue to give yourself back to God in these moments of distraction. That even if you find yourself surrounded by 1,000 distractions, if you've turned yourself back to God 1,001 times, that might count more than the prayer where you just had the perfect image of, you know, this moment in the Gospels, and you just stayed with it for an hour, and it was beautiful. It was like watching The Chosen, and it was great and recreational. That's maybe not the kind of prayer that God most wants for you. Joe, so I mentioned, go ahead.
2: No, you go. I was going to interrupt you. I apologize. Go ahead.
1: No. Okay. Well, I was just going to say, the same thing is true in study, she argues, that sticking with a thing and learning how to study is often the thing you need more than just picking up something and being naturally good at it. So I was very bad at studying. When I was in law school, I had to learn to study because I'd been able to kind of coast throughout grade school, high school, and even college. It was often things I enjoyed reading, so I didn't have to really practice any kind of discipline around studying. I didn't have to, you know, I retained the information pretty easily, or it was things that I already knew about. And so I didn't have to learn the faculty to study. And so then I got into an actual difficult subject. It was hard because I had to learn how to do this thing for the first time. Well, similarly, she suggests that St. John Vianney is this great confessor because he has learned how to study and be attentive, and that this allows him to be attentive to the voice of God in prayer and allows him to be attentive to the person in the confessional, because frequently both God and the person that we're encountering don't just give us everything we want right away in the way that we want it. So we have to persevere. We have to be attentive. We have to listen. And that if you've never learned to do this, that you're actually at a great disadvantage. And so she suggests that it's actually really a gift, even to have something that's a little bit over your head that you struggle with, where you're forced to just be diligent, to persevere, and to be attentive in this way, which I think is a beautiful insight that it's okay if you don't feel like you got anything out of it. You might be building up muscles that will help you tremendously, both in your relationship with God and in your relationship with other people.
2: Joe, what you're saying is really striking me, and we have to take a break, so I have to stop paying attention to you for a minute. But the it seems to me that the primary problem of the modern mind is attention. This is the primary problem that we have.
1: And what were you saying?
2: That is so dumb. Why do I try talking with you?
1: In all seriousness, you're absolutely right. The absolute poverty of attention that we have.
2: Don't try to go back to me after you've hurt me like that. All right, so listen, I'll tell you what. On the other side, I've got a million questions for you about prayer, but I want to spend a little more time on this because it really feels to me like you've hit something. I think this might be your next book, Joe. Here's the funny thing too. Edgar brought his son Emiliano into the studio. So while we were having that conversation, no one in the booth was paying any attention to us. Like not even, they have no idea what we just talked about. All right. So we'll get to the problem of attention in prayer, and maybe prayer as the cure for our modern ills, when we continue, with what people get wrong about prayer with Joe Heschmeyer on Catholic Answers Live.
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Welcome back, Catholic Answers Live. Joe Heschmeyer, our guest. What people get wrong about prayer, our topic. And the top two seemed to me, Joe, if I were to summarize how you approach this from the beginning, the first is maybe people do too much.

0: They try to fill it all up. And two is related to it, but not the exact same thing, is people don't attend to God. They don't pay attention to God. Yes. That, as a matter of fact, I think there's something about paying attention to how well you're doing in prayer. Like, am I doing this right? I'm going to, you know what, since we're talking about prayer, I'm going to describe to you my morning prayer right now.
1: Okay.
0: Because I am committed to, I don't check my phone until after I have finished my morning prayer. So I spend the entire morning prayer saying my prayers and going, I wonder what's on my phone. I got to get to my phone. I'm the worst prayer. Like I feel like I'm not attentive because I've made this rule, basically, which I actually think is a good rule. I think I have settled on a good rule of morning prayer. God comes first. That's basically the theory of it. But then I'm so bad at it that I realize, so I got through the prayers. I don't think I paid any attention to God during that. I was just like, can't wait to get through this and find out what's going on out there in the world. Like, and nothing's ever going on that's like, I mean, you know, sometimes you wake up in the morning, there's some big news, but mostly it's just like the same thing again. So I wonder if almost the idea of being attentive to prayer and how am I doing with it is a way of not being, or hampers my ability to actually be attentive to God.
1: Yeah, I think that's true. You can start to focus too much on how's it going. And this is, I mean, that's kind of a universal problem, isn't it? There's all sorts of things that get that way. You can have a relationship that you sabotage because the whole time you're thinking about how the relationship is going. You know, you're starting to obsess about the relationship and you end up making it more complicated than it needs to be.
0: Does he really like me? Does God really like me?
1: Exactly.
0: I wonder if God, right. He hasn't texted. Yeah, I'm that way with God. Yes, that's exactly how I am. Yeah, good point.
1: I'm this way with dancing. Like, I am terribly unrhythmic as a dancer, but I start to get in my head to think about how the dancing is going.
0: Oh, yeah.
1: Which, you can't imagine anything that takes you more out of just being there in the moment than kind of overanalyzing the situation.
0: This is like prayer. I'm glad you used the analogy, because people say, and by people I mean women, just let go and let yourself dance. You know, don't think of any. No, that's not going to happen. That's never, that's literally never going to happen. I know how ridiculous I look.
1: Exactly.
0: This is excruciating. I want it to be over. You do you, but don't tell me to let go. But then but if you use that as the analogy for prayer, then there is a point at which stop obsessing on, am I getting the steps right? But I don't know that I'm there.
1: So I think both you and the women that you're responding to are right.
0: The women that I'm referring to is my wife. Okay, like
1: fair enough.
0: Like the women is one lady who won't stop bugging me about dancing. Yeah. Okay. Go ahead.
1: Of course, this is true. Like, you should get out of your own head. You should get out of your own way, and you should allow yourself just to experience the thing rather than thinking about experiencing the thing. And so, the more you're overanalyzing how the prayer is going, the more you're thinking about your own activity rather than allowing yourself to just be in relation with God. I've had this happen in conversation with people where they're telling me something that's maybe it's heavy or it's emotionally important. And I start thinking like, okay, I want to make sure I'm paying good attention to them. I realize I'm just having this internal dialogue about being attentive rather than actually being attentive. Like, what is going on here? So it's easy to say, get out of your head on it. It's very difficult to actually do it. So I'd just say, barring getting out of your head, be patient with it and recognize that this is a sign of your own weakness. And here's the beautiful thing. One of the things that we learn in prayer is that God is God and that we're not. And so every time our foolishness and our stupidity gets in the way, where we trip over our own feet as we try to pray, we can turn that to God as a little offering of our recognition that He is who is and we aren't. And that can be this really helpful thing for becoming the kind of creatures we're meant to be, ones who are small and who are aware of our smallness, and for that reason can be used for great things. Like, that is what God wants to do with us. And the more that we can get out of our own way on that, the better it'll go. And part of getting out of our own way may be just realizing how often we get in the way, how often we overanalyze and overstrategize and try to control things we can't control, and just seeing how futile it is, so that we can have the kind of faith and the courage to say, okay, God, you do this, because I keep trying to do it and I'm trying not to try. And I need you to just take control.
0: So if the heart of prayer, if Simone, you said Bay. I've always,
1: it's like a VB kind of, it's a German W, but it's Alsatian. I mean, it's not the point.
0: You and I are not.
1: It's like Bay, yeah, Bay,
0: but,
1: or Bay.
0: Her piece is the essence of the piece, I guess, from what you said, I'm gathering, is that the heart of the whole thing is attention. That the point of this whole thing is attention. And but if when we begin in the life of prayer, we don't know what or who we're paying attention to. I don't know where this attention is supposed to settle. Nothing much seems to be happening. So what exactly am I attending to? It would suggest that what you're saying is I can get better at prayer. It's not just a spontaneous thing. That this is like any other skill almost. You're almost telling me it's a skill.
1: Yeah. So, and we'll probably talk about this more maybe after. I know there's a break coming up. So I want to tee up a subject that is probably going to take a little longer to unpack. But when the Catechism talks about prayer, it talks about three types of prayer. And the basic thing to know now is that at the starting level, you are doing more. You are more in the driver's seat. You're doing the kind of things you're capable of doing as you get kind of acquainted with this. And this isn't of itself bad. You can learn how to meditate in prayer. And there's a lot of activity, but as you ascend in prayer, as you go deeper or go upwards in prayer, whichever way you want to describe that, you come to take more of a receptive posture in prayer, where you're listening to the still, quiet voice of God. You're allowing yourself to be free of all of the distractions. Sometimes that is just literally getting physically away from the distractions. Other times, it's creating that sense of interior peace, because maybe the storms aren't out there. Maybe the storms are inside. And trying to find the cave to go and listen to the still small voice of God away from the storm, away from, you know, the roaring wind and all of the chaos that may be around and within you, to allow that place to be with God. And yeah, maybe he doesn't speak to you right away, but still creating that space for him is incredibly important, and you will be so much better off for it. Because you mentioned Simone Bay, she talks about this in terms of the attention that's necessary to pray well, and that we want to build up that faculty of attention so that we can be right there for whatever God wants to tell us. We're not tuned out. We're not unable to listen to what he has for us.
0: Joe Heschmeyer, our guest, What People Get Wrong About Prayer, our topic today. Right back with more after this on Catholic Answers Live.
2: The best way to pray is simply to open our minds and our hearts to God, to allow his presence to begin to fill us, to restore us, to refresh us, to make us new. The best way to pray is simply to be aware of that presence and to say yes to it, to give fiat to that presence, as our Blessed Lady did. In that way, we delight in prayer, and God himself delights in us.
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4: Lord God, we praise you and bless you, Father, for giving us these wondrous beatitudes, this blueprint to heaven. There are many who have heard my voice tonight who are alienated from thee in some way or other, who do not know thee or love thee and do not care to serve thee. I ask, Lord, that you give them grace upon grace and bring them home. Make them understand the length and the breadth and the height and the depth of your love for them. Grant them all the grace to make peace with you, their neighbor, their family, and the world. Amen.
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5: This is Father Chris Alar of the Marians of the Immaculate Conception. In the name of the Father, and of the Son, and of the Holy Spirit, amen. We pray to end abortion in our country and around the world. And we pray for all those mothers who are struggling with the decision that they will decide to choose life. Mother Mary, we ask that you wrap your mantle around our country. And as our mother, show us the gift of motherhood in all its beauty. We ask for your intercession, Mary, through this nation and around the world to end the crime against human life and that we may flourish as God's people. And we ask all this through Christ our Lord. Amen. In the name of the Father, and of the Son, and of the Holy Spirit. Amen.
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6: From Washington, D.C., the Basilica of the National Shrine of the Immaculate Conception and the Eternal Word Television Network present the Dominican Rosary Pilgrimage Mass with the Reverend Joseph Anthony Kress as celebrant and the Reverend Walter Wagner as homilist.

0: Good afternoon. Welcome once again to this Basilica of the National Shrine of the Immaculate Conception. We're delighted to have you with us once again this year for the National Rosary Pilgrimage. You bring light into the shrine, life into the shrine, glory to Our Lady, and praise to God. I'm only sorry that the rain is now putting a damper on the end of your day. I extend a warm welcome to all of us who join us at home through our live stream broadcast, the Eternal Word Television Network, and We Are One Body Radio. I am most grateful to all those who organized today's pilgrimage, especially Father Joseph Anthony Kress, Father Bernard Konapke, Father John Paul Kern, Father Andrew Hoffer, and Father Patrick Mary Briscoe. It was through the generosity of the Dominican communities in 1970 that with the Chapel of Our Lady of the Rosary here in the Upper Church of Mary Shrine on the east side toward the main narthex. And then also on the west side, we have a beautiful image of Our Lady of the Rosary in the Italian Chapel of Our Lady of Pompeii. Our Holy Father, Pope Leo, has called upon all of us to accept Mary's invitation to do whatever her son tells us. These words, spoken at Cana in Galilee, Pope Leo states, contain a true guide for Christian living, because Mary leads us to Christ and teaches us to listen to his voice, obey his word, and allow him to transform us. It is my prayer that the fruit of today's Rosary Pilgrimage is that Our Lady will give you the grace to listen attentively to the voice of her son and allow his words to guide you along the path that leads to everlasting life.
1: In the name of the Father, and of the Son, and of the Holy Spirit.
2: Amen.
1: The grace of our Lord Jesus Christ and the love of God and the communion of the Holy Spirit be with you all.
2: And with your spirit.
1: Brethren, let us acknowledge our sins and so prepare ourselves to celebrate the sacred mysteries. I confess, Almighty God, and to you, my brothers and sisters, that I have greatly sinned in my thoughts and in my words, in what I have done and what I have failed to do, through my fault, through my most grievous fault. Therefore, I ask the Blessed Mary, ever Virgin, all the angels and saints, and to you, my brothers and sisters, pray for me. May Almighty God have mercy on us, forgive us our sins, and bring us to everlasting life.
2: Amen.

0: Let us pray. Pour forth, we beseech you, O Lord, your grace into our hearts, that we, to whom the incarnation of Christ, your Son, was made known by the message of an angel, may through the intercession of the Blessed Virgin Mary, by his passion and cross, be brought to the glory of his resurrection, who lives and reigns with you in the unity of the Holy Spirit, God, forever and ever.
1: Amen.

A reading from the book of the prophet Zechariah. Sing and rejoice, O daughter Zion. See, I am coming to dwell among you, says the Lord. Many nations shall join themselves to the Lord on that day, and they shall be his people, and he will dwell among you, and you shall know that the Lord of hosts has sent me to you. The Lord will possess Judah as his portion in the Holy Land, and he will again choose

lose Jerusalem. Silence all mankind in the presence of the Lord, for he stirs forth from his holy dwelling. The word of the Lord.

A reading from the Acts of the Apostles. After Jesus had been taken up to heaven, the apostles returned to Jerusalem from the mount called Olivet, which is near Jerusalem, a Sabbath day's journey away. When they entered the city, they went up to the upper room where they were staying, Peter and John and James and Andrew, Philip and Thomas, Bartholomew and Matthew, James, son of Alphaeus, Simon the Zealot, and Judas, son of James. All these devoted themselves with one accord to prayer, together with some women, and Mary, the mother of Jesus, and his brothers. The word of the Lord.

The angel Gabriel was sent from God to a town of Galilee called Nazareth, to a virgin betrothed to a man named Joseph of the house of David, and the

But she was greatly troubled at what was said, and pondered what sort of greeting this might be. The angel said to her, "Do not be afraid, Mary.

But Mary said to the angel, "How can this be, since I have no relations with a man?" And the angel said to her in reply, "The Holy Spirit will come upon you, and the power of the Most High will overshadow you. Therefore, the child to be

Well, since this is a Dominican Rosary pilgrimage, I am guessing that as Brother sang the gospel so beautifully, a light went on with you, and you said, "Ah, yes, the first joyful mystery, the Annunciation." And since I'm guessing that you are a person who says the rosary, this is a mystery with which you would like to connect. And how might we go about that, you and I? Well, we first could open up the theologians, Thomas, St. Thomas, and the Church Fathers, and find out their understanding of the significance of this event. We could also read Bible commentaries, which could unlock its connection to Hebrew sources. And we could also take the path of the imagination and place ourselves in Mary's shoes. What was it like for her to receive this unlooked-for promise? But I dare say that pursuing any one of these paths would lead another light to go on, and we would realize that it was God Himself who would connect us to this mystery. You and I might take the decision to pick up a rosary and to say the joyful mysteries, but it is God Himself who directs that 15-minute experience and makes it formative for life thereafter. And I'm asking, do you and I believe that? Then it's an important call. And that God directs this experience leads us to double down into this term, mysteries.

the mysteries of the rosary. Because it's not just the great scripture passages of the Holy Rosary. It's not just the great episodes in the lives of Jesus and Mary of the rosary. It is the mysteries. And that word gives us a way forward into a very familiar practice. Now, a mystery is something that God does for us in a way that is beyond time. It describes an event that happened then and is present and powerful now. Now, you may say to the preacher, would you please get out of your head? And the preacher is pushing back and saying, this teaching on mysteries is crucial to being a Catholic Christian. It's the Mass which teaches us this. In a few minutes, at the altar, the priests will remember solemnly the passion and death of the Lord and his resurrection and ascension. The sorrowful mysteries of the rosary and the first two glorious mysteries of the rosary. But we will name them not just because they're great happenings we're grateful for, but because they are mysteries powerful now. Because we believe that the complete self-gift of our Lord and Savior on the cross is powerful for us right now to heal us, to grace us, and to propel us toward the life of his resurrection and his ascension. And that the vehicle of that being pressed forward is the communion we receive. So that when we name the fifth luminous mystery, the institution of the Eucharist, by saying the words of the Lord, we believe that we are not just remembering the long ago Last Supper, but we believe that the mystery of it is powerful now, and that when we look upon the consecrated host, we gaze upon the Lord's body. And then we will feed on it. And then we will be directed by it. The power of the mysteries. The Mass is the mystery of all mysteries, but it teaches us how other mysteries work. And so, understanding our own sacramental life, we double back to Nazareth and to Mary, receiving the message of the angel in what will be a mystery for her whole life. It is a promise of absolute fruitfulness that she accepts. And immediately she knows the fulfillment of her personhood, of her womanhood,
all of her gifts. And she is immediately directed by the mystery. Mary sets out in haste to the hill country and in the Visitation announces her good news to Elizabeth. And then we see her directed to Bethlehem to play her amazing role in the Nativity of the Lord, becoming the mother of our Savior. And we see her led to present him in the temple and to find him there with the perplexity of the mother of an adolescent child. And then we see her again at the foot of his cross. And there she is again in the upper room with the disciples awaiting the coming of the Spirit. Hers is a directed life. Having handed it over to God, he takes it, he fulfills it, he makes it fruitful and a testimony to divine power. And so the last two mysteries of the Rosary, the Assumption and the Coronation, reveal what God's directing work within a human being can bring about. So that when we celebrate Mary, we celebrate his work. Now, part of the work directed to Mary to do in the mysteries is to share them with us. And so as we have seen, her experience of the mystery of the Annunciation, we take up the Rosary, and recognizing that a mystery is a mystery, we're not simply calling to mind her experience. We're reckoning that God has an experience in store for us. As in the mystery of the Annunciation, with Mary as the pristine example, you and I experience the promise of fruitfulness. That our lives have a reason, that our lives have an effect, and that our lives have a destination. And this promise is not qualified. It is not qualified by age or health. It is not qualified by education. It is not qualified by state of life. It is a promise given to every Christian at every moment without exception. The call for us is to say yes to it. To say yes to the 15 minutes of my rosary and to say yes to God's direction of my life. The mysteries shape us and press us forward. We are children of them. We are molded by our baptism and by the communions we have shared, the masses we have offered. And so we understand in the Rosary the way in which God is shaping us. So consider what Mary, walking through the mysteries of the Rosary, shows us about a God-directed life, hers, and if we say yes, ours.

First of all, a God-directed life means being alone, happily. In the scene at Nazareth, Mary is by herself. And this reveals her safety in God's presence and that he calls her by name. And as she goes through the mysteries of the gospel, she is always present by name. Now, this is a call to us to recognize that we, too, are called by name. But with that call comes a significant conversion, because you and I are invited to accept the good work that God did in making us, as Walter, with all of the gifts and deficits that go with being Walter. So that my walk with God is free of comparison and envy. But secondly, to be alone happily with God, as Mary is, means that I accept that he is the author not only of my bodily life, but of my whole identity. And so part of my conversion will be to make my baptism the primary source of my self-understanding. I am a child of God more than I am anything else. And so I present myself out of that conversion as myself, with no concocted or assumed identity, with an identity that is not submerged into a larger movement, such as those walking across the stage of history into oblivion. I am baptized, and God knows me this way. God is directing my life, formed in this way. Secondly, to live a God-directed life formed by the mysteries means to be connected. St. Luke says over and over, Mary kept all these things and treasured them in her heart. This means as she goes through the Gospels, through the life of the mysteries, Mary is encountering people, specific people designated by God, right? Elizabeth and John the Baptist, the shepherds, the magi, and of course, Joseph and her son. And the list goes on, Simeon and Anna, right down to the apostles in the upper room. She encounters people and she recognizes that God has sent them. So she is both alone in her identity and gathered. You and I, shaped by the mysteries, become, as the cliche goes, comfortable in our own skin and open to being connected as God directs. And we see this in the beautiful way Catholic life flows into religious vocations

marriages, missionary activities, and all kinds of other commitments in which people formed by the mysteries hand themselves over to God. But for all of us, baptism leads to our connection to a parish, to a diocese, to the global church. And it's in the connection that we perceive the gift of belonging and the discipline of belonging. And it's being thankful for the gift and persevering in the discipline that bring untold healing to so many people who discover that they belong with their neighbors. Third, the life of the Virgin presses relentlessly forward as God, as the Holy Spirit, leads her through this series of mysteries in which she contemplates her Son and contemplates God's call to her to share his journey in so many ways. And so you and I recognize that our lives too are pressing relentlessly forward as individuals and as the whole church toward life with God. And in a God-directed life then, it is the resurrection that shapes how we treat our bodies, our minds, our resources, our relationships, our work, and our leisure. And we learn how to live a life in movement, grateful for the past, living in the present, confident that God will companion us into the future that leads to him. I'm giving this sermon as a Dominican, and I've experienced this in my order with my brothers. I came to it to learn to be more and more comfortable being myself, and to be comfortable gathered in our fraternal life, in which my gifts help others and my abundant deficits are met by their gifts. And we all up here are propelled forward toward a series of assignments in which we perceive the direction of God making us fully who we are, gathering us with the church, and preparing us for life with him. And so it is that in the mysteries, Mary shows us the way to be confident and humble in the presence of God, so that in the offering of this Mass, we can make three of them. I am known, and I am thankful for it. I am gathered in the Holy Catholic Church, and I am thankful for it. And I am walking toward heaven in this church, and I am thankful for it. And the thanksgiving, which we join to the offering of the Mass, is also our testimony. When we leave here, we go out into the world. We who have learned from the Mass and learned from the Rosary, learned from the mysteries that are still powerful within us, we can say, I not only believe in God, I am known by him, I am connected by him, and I am going home to him.

0: Please stand and profess your faith. I believe in one God, the Father, the Almighty, maker of heaven and earth, of all things visible and invisible. I believe in one Lord Jesus Christ, the only begotten Son of God, born of the Father before all ages, God from God, light from light, true God from true God, begotten, not made, consubstantial with the Father. Through him all things were made. For us men, for our salvation, he came down from heaven. The Holy Spirit was the fire of the Holy Spirit, and Christ the Savior, he was crucified under Pontius Pilate. He suffered death and was buried. And rose again on the third day, in accordance with the Scriptures. He ascended into heaven, and is seated at the right hand of the Father. He will come again in glory to judge the living and the dead. His kingdom will have no end. Believe in the Holy Spirit, the Lord, the giver of life, who proceeds from the Father and the Son, who with the Father and the Son is adored and glorified, who has spoken through the prophets. I believe in one holy Catholic and Apostolic Church. I confess one baptism for the forgiveness of sins. I look forward to the resurrection of the dead, and life.
1: We turn now to our Heavenly Father and present to him our prayers.
2: Our response is, Lord, hear our prayer. For the Holy Father, Pope Leo, and for all bishops, that they may be faithful shepherds guiding the church with wisdom, compassion, and courage, we pray to the Lord.
0: Lord, hear our prayer.
2: For the leaders of our country, that they would enact laws that protect the unborn and the marginalized, recognizing the dignity of every human person created in the image of God, we pray to the Lord.
0: Lord, hear our prayer.
2: For our families, may they be strengthened in faith and charity, and may the Holy Family of Jesus, Mary, and Joseph be their model and source of inspiration. We pray to the Lord.
0: Lord, hear our prayer.
2: For all those who bear the weight of suffering, whether physical, emotional, or spiritual, may they find solace in the loving sacrifice of Jesus on the cross. We pray to the Lord.
0: Lord, hear our prayer.
2: For an increase in vocations to the priesthood and religious life, that inspired by the strength and courage of the Virgin Mary, young men and women may be open to God's call and respond with generous hearts. We pray to the Lord.
0: Lord, hear our prayer.
2: For an outpouring of grace through the Dominican Rosary pilgrimage, that we may receive a share of St. Dominic's zeal for the salvation of souls, and that this event would inspire an increased devotion for the Holy Rosary in our country, we pray to the Lord.
0: Lord, hear our prayer.
2: For the needs we hold in our hearts, and for the special intentions entrusted to the National Shrine by our pilgrims and benefactors, especially those enrolled in the Shrine's Prayer Guild Novena, we pray to the Lord.
0: Lord, hear our prayer.
1: Heavenly Father, hear these prayers which we present to you today, and through the intercession of the Blessed Virgin Mary, may we continue confidently on our earthly pilgrimage, guided always by the light of faith. We ask this in the name of your Son, Jesus Christ, our Lord.
2: Amen. Amen.
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0: Pray, brethren, that my sacrifice and yours may be acceptable to God the Almighty Father.
1: May the Lord accept the sacrifice at your hands, for his glory and his name, our good and the good of all this holy church.
0: Grant, we pray, O Lord, that we may be rightly conformed to these offerings we bring, and so honor the mysteries of your only begotten Son as to be made worthy of his promises, who lives and reigns forever and ever. The Lord be with you.
1: And with your spirit.
0: Lift up your hearts.
1: We lift them up to the Lord.
0: Let us give thanks to the Lord our God.
1: It is right and just.
0: It is truly right and just, our duty and our salvation, to praise your mighty deeds in the exaltation of all the saints, and especially as we celebrate the memory of the Blessed Virgin Mary, to proclaim your kindness as we echo her thankful hymn of praise. For truly, even to earth's ends, you have done great things and extended your abundant mercies from age to age. When you looked on the lowliness of your handmaid, you gave us through her the author of our salvation, your Son, Jesus Christ, our Lord. Through him, the hosts of angels adores your majesty and rejoices in your presence forever. May our voices, we pray, join with theirs in one chorus of exultant praise as we acclaim.

0: To you, therefore, most merciful Father, we make humble prayer and petition through Jesus Christ, your Son, our Lord, that you accept and bless these gifts, these offerings, these holy and unblemished sacrifices, which we offer you firstly for your holy Catholic Church. Be pleased to grant her peace, to guard, unite, and govern her throughout the whole world. Together with your servant Leo, our Pope, Robert, our Bishop, and all those who, holding on to the truth, hand on the Catholic and apostolic faith.
1: Remember, Lord, your servants, and all gathered here whose faith and devotion are known to you. For them we offer you this sacrifice of praise, or they offer it for themselves and all who are dear to them. For the redemption of their souls and hope of health and well-being, and paying their homage to you, the eternal God, living and true.
2: In communion with those whose memory we venerate, especially the glorious ever-Virgin Mary, Mother of our God and Lord Jesus Christ, and Blessed Joseph, her spouse, the blessed apostles and martyrs, Peter and Paul, Andrew, James, John, Thomas, James, Philip, Bartholomew, Matthew, Simon and Jude, Linus, Cletus, Clement, Sixtus, Cornelius, Cyprian, Lawrence, Chrysogonus,

0: John and Paul, Cosmas and Damien, and all your saints. We ask that through their merits and prayers, in all things, we may be defended by your protecting help.
1: Therefore, Lord, we pray, graciously accept this oblation of our service, that of your whole family. Order our days in your peace, and command that we be delivered from eternal damnation and counted among the flock of those you have chosen. Be pleased, O God, we pray, to bless, acknowledge, and approve this offering in every respect. Make it spiritual and acceptable, so that it may become for us the body and blood of your most beloved Son, our Lord Jesus Christ. On the day before he was to suffer, he took bread in his holy and venerable hands, and with eyes raised to heaven, to you, O God, his almighty Father, giving you thanks, he said the blessing, broke the bread, and gave it to his disciples, saying, "Take this, all of you, and eat of it, for this is my body, which will be given up for you."

In a similar way, when supper was ended, he took this precious chalice in his holy and venerable hands, and once more giving you thanks, he said the blessing and gave the chalice to his disciples, saying, "Take this, all of you, and drink from it, for this is the chalice of my blood, the blood of the new and eternal covenant, which will be poured out for you and for many for the forgiveness of sins. Do this in memory of me."

0: Therefore, O Lord, as we celebrate the memorial of the Blessed Passion, the resurrection from the dead, and the glorious ascension into heaven of Christ, your Son, our Lord, we, your servants and your holy people, offer to your glorious majesty from the gifts that you have given us, this pure victim, this holy victim, this spotless victim, the holy bread of eternal life, and the chalice of everlasting salvation. Be pleased to look upon these gift offerings with a serene and kindly countenance, and to accept them as once you were pleased to accept the gifts of your servant Abel the just, the sacrifice of Abraham, our father in faith, and the offering of your high priest Melchizedek, a holy sacrifice, a spotless victim. In humble prayer, we ask you, Almighty God, command that these gifts be borne by the hands of your holy angel to your altar on high in the sight of your divine majesty, so that all of us who through this participation at the altar receive the most holy body and blood of your Son may be filled with every grace and heavenly blessing.
1: Remember also, Lord, your servants who have gone before us with the sign of faith and rest in the sleep of peace. Grant them, O Lord, we pray, and all who sleep in Christ, a place of refreshment, light, and peace.
2: To us also, your servants, who, though sinners, hope in your abundant mercies, graciously grant some share in fellowship with your holy apostles and martyrs, with John the Baptist, Stephen, Matthias, Barnabas, Ignatius, Alexander, Marcellinus, Peter, Felicity, Perpetua, Agatha, Lucy, Agnes, Cecilia, Anastasia, and all your saints. Admit us, we beseech you, into their company, not weighing our merits, but granting us your pardon, through Christ our Lord.
0: Through whom you continue to make all these good things, O Lord, you sanctify them, fill them with life, bless them, and bestow them upon us.

0: At the Savior's command, informed by divine teaching, we dare to say,
1: Our Father, who art in heaven, hallowed be thy name. Thy kingdom come, thy will be done, on earth as it is in heaven. Give us this day our daily bread, and forgive us our trespasses, as we forgive those who trespass against us. And lead us not into temptation, but deliver us from evil.
0: Deliver us, Lord, we pray, from every evil. Graciously grant peace in our days, that by the help of your mercy, we may be always free from sin and safe from all distress, as we await the blessed hope and the coming of our Savior, Jesus Christ.
1: For the kingdom, power, and glory are yours now and forever.
0: Lord Jesus Christ, who said to your apostles, Peace I leave you, my peace I give you, look not on our sins, but on the faith of your church, and graciously grant her peace and unity in accordance with your will, who live and reign forever and ever.
2: Amen.
0: The peace of the Lord be with you always.
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0: Behold the Lamb of God. Behold him who takes away the sins of the world. Blessed are those called to the supper of the Lamb.
1: Lord, I am not worthy that you should enter my room, but only say the word, and my soul shall.